0: right? We don't have that problem. We have a different kind of problem, right? So every nation, every jurisdiction has its issue. So we recognize it for what it is, and we do our best to collaborate and work together. And I think if anyone, any country can do it, right, in terms of the coordination and collaboration and working together, Singapore can. I've seen it happen. This is how we have made it. We as a country have made it to where we are today. And I think we can sort out those issues as a nation.
1: Couldn't agree more. Keep your comments coming. We'll continue this conversation after the news.
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3: These are your news headlines. I'm Shilpa Shades. U.S. President Donald Trump has instructed the Pentagon to substantially reduce joint military exercises with South Korea. In the post on social media, he mentioned Seoul's refusal to take part in actions against Iran. He also cited what he called a very good relationship with North Korean Kim Jong-un. Mr. Trump noted that these military exercises are costly and send a signal that is hostile to a country that has been unthreatening and respectful. The move comes after Pyongyang this month conducted ballistic missile tests that are banned by the UN. Lebanon experienced its deadliest day of fighting in months yesterday, with 11 people killed in Israeli strikes. Israel said a senior Hezbollah commander was among those killed, while Israeli Prime Minister Benjamin Netanyahu said the attacks were in retaliation for a Hezbollah attack injuring three soldiers. The latest violence may complicate U.S.-Iran negotiations, which remain at a standstill ahead of the expiration of their ceasefire agreement today. Meanwhile, the U.S., which faces a shortfall of key munitions and domestic opposition to its military campaign, is readying new economic measures to pressure Tehran to capitulate. In local news, economists here say Singapore may take tougher measures on potential trade fraud after a U.S. report named it among 40 markets used by Chinese exporters to evade U.S. tariffs. They expect Singapore to step up rules of origin enforcement, conduct stricter checks and require clearer documentation, while maintaining access for both U.S. and Chinese supply chains. The Ministry of Trade and Industry has said it takes trade compliance seriously and will take decisive action against violations. Businesses may face higher compliance costs as U.S. buyers require more proof of origin. But economists say it may also be an opportunity for Singapore to strengthen its position as a trusted and traceable hub. Nature lovers and activists held a rally at Hong Lim Park yesterday to urge authorities to provide more details on housing development plans of Maju Forest and Gilman Barracks. Organized by SG Climate Rally, speakers also called for more information on the forested land and key factors in the decision-making process. Minister of State for National Development Alvin Tan has said more green spaces in Gilman Barracks and Maju Forest will be retained, but the trade-off meant fewer homes in both sites. Earlier plans, which included feedback from nature groups, proposed retaining 40% of Gilman Barracks and 35% of Maju Forest. Police are investigating after an elderly man was pushed to the ground at a coffee shop in 396 East Coast Road on Saturday. The incident took place after the 73-year-old reportedly patted a girl on the head. The elderly man's son said his father had suffered severe back pain since. He has also appealed for information on the identity of the perpetrator. He added that the man later apologized to his father and offered him a drink. Police have identified a 40-year-old man in relation to the incident.
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2: Weather.
4: And let's take a look at the weather today. We have to expect thundery showers today, mainly over northern and eastern Singapore, and that is later on in the afternoon. And we have 34 degree highs to deal with today, but nice lows of 25 degrees.
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2: Traffic.
1: Good morning. Let's take a look at our Monday morning roads. Heavy traffic everywhere as we pass the 8 o'clock hour. Heavy traffic on the PIE towards Tuas at the AYE exit. Also heavy traffic on the CTE towards the AYE before Ang Mo Kio Avenue 1. That's your traffic. Don't go anywhere. More swimming talk on Let's Talk Singapore.
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1: Welcome back to Talk of the Town. Listeners, you've done it again, haven't they, Audrey? They've done it again. They've given us so many comments, so many questions. We've had to extend the conversation. Luckily, Kenneth Goh, the president of Singapore Aquatics, has kindly agreed to stay on a few more minutes as we discuss the big one. Can we produce another Joseph Schooling? We're going to rattle through as many comments and questions as we can. Lewis is coming in with, good morning, guys. A question for the guest. Do you think, is a touchy one. Do you think Singapore needs to bring in more foreign sporting talent to raise the level of competition and inspire our local athletes? It has worked successfully in the past. I think of Alexander Duric in football, amongst others. What's your take?
0: I think there's room for talent globally. I mean, in aquatics, we have we attract talent from all over the world. In terms of the athletes, but in terms of coaching, support staff. So I think we have 7-8 different nationalities in the whole of Singapore aquatics. Right. So this covers swimming, water polo, diving, artistic swimming. And open water swimming as well. So we're open to talent from overseas being involved and contributing to the sport. But I'll say this as well. It's also important to develop the local local expertise. So, you know, when it comes to coaching, for example, we don't just want to rely on foreign talent coming in and then leaving, right? But if they're coming in, we also want to make sure that there's a plan to develop local coaching talent, right? And likewise with sports science as well. What I think that we won't have to do is that we'll not do it as aquatics is importing an athlete. I think we don't have to do that. But once again, it's the circumstances are different for different sports. But in aquatics, this is not something that we have to do. We want to develop the we have a strong history and legacy. So this is not necessarily something that we have to consider.
4: Yeah. So going beyond aquatics now, we're getting a very nice comment from Ian. Good morning. And he says, congrats to the Singapore women's netball team for being the Asian champs. We're very happy with them. And this question has come up a few times on our WhatsApp phone. And I do want to give a shout out to the listeners who asked about national service. So I'm going to keep them anonymous, but they said maybe for the ladies, we have a higher chance as the males lose their golden years in army and where most athletes peak, even schooling's deferment required some debate. We also got another comment around the same ballpark saying that NS will be an obstacle to our athlete success. What's your take on this?
0: So I'll reframe the issue, not around, what are the obstacles, and because of the obstacles, we can't do it, right? I look at it from the perspective of, okay, we know that these things are coming up, right? Whether it's education, whether it's national obligations, we know these things are coming up, right? We can't run away from it, right? We can't just magically transport Singapore out of our current circumstances and implant us somewhere else, right? We can't do that. So we know what these issues are. And so from at our level, we're just thinking about, okay, how do we best manage these different obligations, right? And from what I've seen from my vantage point, the whole of Singapore is involved and they are supportive. The different government agencies, they have their own mandates that goes beyond just developing athletes. We respect that and we recognize that, right? And I think we need to understand that when we are working with a different government agency, sporting talent, developing sporting talent, while individually, right, people may recognize its importance, but as an agency, as a government agency, you need to recognize that this may not be the priority, right? Which is not to say that we just forget about everything, right? But yeah, we know that these are the obligations and we work with them, right? And there's been a lot of work between ministries to ensure that our athletes have as smooth of a pathway as possible through these different obligations. And I'm not just referring to the national obligations, but, you know, educational expectations and aspirations as well.
1: Nominated Member of Parliament, good answer. Good answer. Kelton says, you cannot say you want world-class athletes if sport remains, in quotes, extracurricular. Talent has to be farmed through the school system early, otherwise we are leaving discovery to chance. Great comment from Kelton there. Do we need to change the perception of sports from the earliest level at school?
0: So thanks, Kelton, for that comment. Completely appreciate where you're coming from. And I agree, right? If the system changes overnight, right, to emphasize sports, I think there'll be quite a positive change for developing sporting talent. Now, the question then is why don't they do it? And they don't do it because it's not their mandate. And that's not a criticism of the education system or the ministry. It's really what the people want. You and I, the people responding here, we are so into sport, right? This is what we want, okay? But there are other people who have different aspirations, and the ministries, the government agencies, they have to cater to that broader landscape as well. So they have a broader agenda to deal with. So Kelton, to your point, yes, if that changes overnight, right, I think it's great for sport, but is that what the people want? And if this is what we want, express it, right? Express it by supporting our athletes, supporting them, making sure that they do as best as they can, and just be more vocal about your desire for more developed sporting culture.
1: Can you come on the show every day? You're amazing.
0: I mean, for the amazing breakfast that you are providing after, you know,
4: very nice.
1: A cup of water, yes.
4: Very nice. Well, Anne coming in with a great comment. Start young and gain future talents. It is always good to have challenges among the talents, both learning from different experiences. Good coaches are equally important. And I think we may have opened the floodgates. A couple more comments coming in. Can we not take the elite athletes' efforts in bringing the global spotlight on Singapore as an integral part of NS? Another comment, don't you think representing the nation in sports is national service? What are your thoughts?
0: So I have my personal views, right? Of course, I'm not the one making decisions on what we define to be national service. But I think that these are views that can be aired, you know, for the powers that be to consider. So drop me an email, you know, I'd love to hear back and to echo these. I think one of the advantages of being in Parliament is being able to echo these views, right? And you know, we have a debate about it, we have a discussion about it in the appropriate forums.
1: Wonderful, wonderful comment. All right, let's finish on an upbeat note. You exceeded your 20 medal gold target at the SEA Games. It was 22 golds, I believe, for Singapore Aquatics. Where is swimming right now? Are we getting closer? How confident are you that we'll be on that Olympic podium again at some point in the future?
0: You know, we're taking all the necessary steps to develop talent. And we're not just looking at what's going to happen for the next Asian Games or even the next SEA Games. We are looking beyond that. And not just for swimming, but in all our sports, right? We have a long-term vision and we are making... And what we oversee as the EXCO for aquatics, right? It's not whether or not you're hitting those medal targets. I mean, that's an proximal indicator, but really... Do you have the plans in place? Do you have programs in place that puts you on a path towards those aspirations in 2032 or and 2029, right? Are you on that pathway, right? And that's, you know, this is, it's always a bit of, you know, results are uncertain, right? It doesn't mean that just because we're on this pathway, therefore we will get the results. We still may not know. But I can assure you that if we don't have these pathways, we definitely will not make it. So the question now is, are we on those pathways? And the answer is yes, we have those plans in place. We work through those plans with SportSG. We hold, as the association, we hold our coaches, our technical directors accountable for putting these steps in place. So yes, am I confident that we will get there eventually? The answer is yeah, you know, very much so. Will we definitely have that medal? I wish, you know, I can't say, because yeah, it's not guaranteed, and that's why this is sport, and that's why it is worth investing time and fighting over, because the results are uncertain, but we need to put in all the effort, sacrifices today, right? Without knowing what the outcome is. And I think that culture, that ethos, that spirit, right, is really what we are trying to nurture amongst Singaporeans as well, to do things not only because you know what the outcome is, but even when you know the odds are against you, you still want to do it because it's worth fighting for.
4: Yeah, well, I have to say, you answered some difficult questions like a champ this morning. Dr. Kenneth Goh, nominated Member of Parliament, Associate Professor at SMU and President of Singapore Aquatics. Thank you so much for joining us on Let's Talk Singapore.
0: Thank you, Audrey. Thank you, Neil.
2: Traffic.
1: Good morning. Let's take a look at our Monday morning roads. Heavy traffic, heavy traffic, heavy traffic on the ECP towards the city between Fort Road and Changi, and on the PIE towards Tuas at Pioneer Road North exit. That's your traffic, but stay right here. Plenty more conversation to come on Let's Talk Singapore.
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1: So many comments, but don't go anywhere. We have a Singapore Unfiltered coming up that I know the only problem we're going to have is to get to all of your comments. And we are giving away a wonderful prize today to our best comment.
2: Yes, we are. So you're going to want to chime in to Singapore Unfiltered all about a viral story, which we'll get to, but I want to share info about this giveaway today. A $345 wellness bundle from Kino Himitsu. 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
1: 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What more do you want? Alan Wong has already guessed Singapore Unfiltered. I'm going to give you 30 seconds. We'll tee it up with a song that'll give you a clue. What do you think we are talking about on Singapore Unfiltered today? 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
2: No, girl.
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0: Wow, wow, wow.
1: Yes, Harry Styles. We should all listen to Harry Styles and treat people with kindness. Welcome to Singapore Unfiltered. And the question we are asking today is, are we overprotecting our kids and have we lost our tolerance of other people? Mm. You know why I'm asking that question. Everyone in Singapore does. Everyone in Singapore has seen the shocking video. Audrey was the one who told me about this video, and I watched it with my wife, and I have to say, it made my stomach go over. It was so hard to watch.
0: Yeah.
1: You want to give a summary of the video?
0: Yes. Well, Annie guessed it right along with Alan. We are talking about the old man who patted the young girl's head. Good job, Annie. This is the viral story now. If you're on social media, if you're following the news, I believe it's still the first thing you see on the Straits Times Singapore page.
1: Everywhere.
0: At the center of this is a disturbing incident at a coffee shop at East Coast. Latest is that the police have identified a 40-year-old man, and they say that he is involved in the assault of the 73-year-old man, according to reports. And from the videos that we've seen, an elderly man was allegedly shoved to the floor after he patted a young girl on the head. His family has since appealed for help identifying the person involved in the confrontation. And the latest is that the police have found this 40-year-old man. Let us know if you've seen this video, 8855-0893. And this incident has sparked a much bigger conversation. What is assault exactly? Mm. And also, do you think that these little interactions between strangers and children should be tolerated? At any point, is violence ever the answer?
1: Yeah, so the questions we are asking you today, especially if you want to win that prize, did the uncle cross a boundary? Was he just giving a friendly gesture? Or is any kind of physical contact with children wrong? How else could the situation have been handled? And why are we becoming so intolerant in these situations? Audrey, you're a parent of two young boys.
0: Yes, I am.
1: In this generation, what's your take?
0: Well, would you say that I'm a very protective mom? I feel like I'm as protective as they come.
1: Yes.
0: There was one incident, just a very short story. We were over at Botanic Gardens and we were at one of those very kid-friendly areas. Mm. Nothing gets a kid going like water coming out of the ground. They were so excited, running around. And this grandfather, I believe he was a grandfather of one of the kids who's playing there, came up to my boy and did a little ruffle on the head. You little tyke, that kind of thing.
1: Yep.
0: And I didn't think anything of it.
1: Yep.
0: And then I thought, after I saw this incident, would I have reacted differently if it were a daughter and not a son? Would I have reacted differently if he were a woman or a man? I really don't know if there are more nuances to this. But to watch that man basically judo the guy. Mm. Is judo, can I use it in that way? You know what I mean.
1: I do.
0: I really was taken aback by whether it's a generational thing where older people just patting on the head. I think that if I felt that my kid were in danger in any way, that there was some sort of ill intention, I would have reacted. But if it seemed harmless, maybe I'm more inclined to let it go. But my question to the listeners is, should I? Should I have let it go? Should I have told the uncle, don't touch my kid? But all in all, I think that the reaction, the visceral reaction that that guy had to the old man, who clearly, I have to say, was half his size and twice his age, couldn't even really walk. If you watch the video, he was using the tables to steady himself because he didn't have good control of his legs even. Was this guy really a threat? I'm not saying that touching other people's kids is okay. Everyone has their own boundaries. Please don't get me wrong. But I was very shocked at the video.
1: Context. Context is everything. You have to think about the generations. My dad, and still is, a champion hair ruffler.
0: Mm.
1: And he calls everybody son. Hello, son. Even girls. Hello, son. And it'll just ruffle their hair. Hello, boy. He's always been a hair ruffler. It's just an expression of joy and kindness. I can remember him doing it to my friends when I was a kid. He still does it now. he has this other weird thing where he'll talk to them like they're almost adults, which is also weird. Hello, boy. What do you think about West Ham this weekend? Like, Dad, he's 18 months old. He hasn't got a clue. What are you doing? But he's always been a hair ruffler. Mm. He's very much part of that generation. It's an expression of joy. It's a welcoming expression to that generation. What do our listeners think? Not surprisingly, the comments are coming already. 8855-0893. Did that uncle cross the line in ruffling the kid's hair, or did the parent of the child completely overreact by getting violent? Keep all of your comments coming. 8855-0893. We'll get to all of them after the news.
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3: These are your news headlines. I'm Shilpa Shades. U.S. President Donald Trump has instructed the Pentagon to substantially reduce joint military exercises with South Korea. In a post on social media, he mentioned Seoul's refusal to take part in actions against Iran. He also cited what he called a very good relationship with North Korean Kim Jong-un. Mr. Trump noted that these military exercises are costly and send a signal that is hostile to a country that has been unthreatening and respectful. The move comes after Pyongyang this month conducted ballistic missile tests that are banned by the UN. Lebanon experienced its deadliest day of fighting in months yesterday, with 11 people killed in Israeli strikes. Israel said a senior Hezbollah commander was among those killed, while Israeli Prime Minister Benjamin Netanyahu said the attacks were in retaliation for a Hezbollah attack injuring three soldiers. The latest violence may complicate U.S.-Iran negotiations, which remain at a standstill ahead of the expiration of their ceasefire agreement today. Meanwhile, the U.S., which faces a shortfall of key munitions and domestic opposition to its military campaign, is readying new economic measures to pressure Tehran to capitulate. In local news, economists here say Singapore may take tougher measures on potential trade fraud after a U.S. report named it among 40 markets used by Chinese exporters to evade U.S. tariffs. They expect Singapore to step up rules of origin enforcement, conduct stricter checks and require clearer documentation, while maintaining access for both U.S. and Chinese supply chains. The Ministry of Trade and Industry has said it takes trade compliance seriously and will take decisive action against violations. Businesses may face higher compliance costs as U.S. buyers require more proof of origin. But economists say it may also be an opportunity for Singapore to strengthen its position as a trusted and traceable hub. Nature lovers and activists held a rally at Hong Lim Park yesterday to urge authorities to provide more details on housing development plans of Maju Forest and Gilman Barracks. Organized by SG Climate Rally, speakers also called for more information on the forested land and key factors in the decision-making process. Minister of State for National Development Alvin Tan has said more green spaces in Gilman Barracks and Maju Forest will be retained, but the trade-off meant fewer homes in both sites. Earlier plans, which included feedback from nature groups, proposed retaining 40% of Gilman Barracks and 35% of Maju Forest. Police are investigating after an elderly man was pushed to the ground at a coffee shop in 396 East Coast Road on Saturday. The incident took place after the 73-year-old reportedly patted a girl on the head. The elderly man's son said his father had suffered severe back pain since. He has also appealed for information on the identity of the perpetrator. He added that the man later apologized to his father and offered him a drink. Police have identified a 40-year-old man in relation to the incident.
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0: Good morning, and it's just another manic Monday. It is the 17th of August.
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2: Traffic.
1: Good morning. Let's have a look at our Monday roads. Heavy traffic on the Bishan flyover towards Bartley between Lorong 6 Topayu and Upper Thompson Road. Not far from here. And a vehicle breakdown on the PIE towards Changi after Tampines Avenue 5. No Clemente Avenue 6. Why is Clemente Avenue 6 so quiet today? I need to know. That's your traffic. Stay right here. 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
1: Welcome back to Singapore Unfiltered with Audrey Seek and myself, Neil Humphreys. The question we are asking today is, are we overprotecting our kids? And have we lost our tolerance of other people? This is in response to the viral video of an uncle at a coffee shop patting the head of a young child and the parent of that child
0: judoing him to the ground.
1: Yes. The case is still ongoing. It's now a police investigation, but the video clearly sees him pushing the old uncle into the ground. What do you guys think? Look, I'll focus on the positives first, if there is a positive from this. I'm a hugger. I hug everybody, right? I've always been a hugger. I was never hugged as a child, Audrey. You know, it's psychology 101.
0: Do you need a hug now? I'll give you one.
1: Yes, no, it's good. But I literally get hugged by I don't know how many children. Hundreds, if not thousands.
0: Well, you go to school to chat.
1: Yes, I have to qualify it. It doesn't happen in the shopping mall or the coffee shop. I do storytellings all over Asia. And they just see me as this quirky, weird, you know, Mr. Bean without the psychotic parts. And there's always, always, always physical contact with the children. And my wife is always conscious of this as a preschool teacher. She says you've got to be careful because of your height, because of your strength, because of your physicality. They do come at me at the wrong angle a lot, Audrey. So this happened to me recently. I was talking to a teacher and I heard, Mr. Humphreys, I want to hug you. And I turned at the wrong last second. Think of the height difference. And he headbutted me in a very delicate area accidentally. But this is what I'm talking about. I have to be sensitive to their size, their height, their physicality, and so on. I love children. I adore their innocence. I adore their lack of cynicism. But it's different with old people. Old people of a generation, they ruffle hair, they pinch cheeks, they shouldn't do it. But they're very much of a generation. It's a gesture of kindness.
0: Yes.
1: It's a gesture of affection.
0: That is true. I do want to say to the parents who are, you know, that's a boundary for you. Someone has crossed a boundary with their child. You don't want anyone touching your child, whether on the head or on the shoulder. That is 100% perfectly fine. Mm. The question we're asking today, do you think physical confrontation is ever justified? Can you tell that person, uncle, excuse me, I would prefer that you not touch my child? I think a lot of the times they would say, oh, okay, and they would back away.
1: I agree completely.
0: Yes.
1: Which is where Kelton's point, I think most of our listeners would concur. Kelton says, whatever the disagreement, when there is no immediate physical threat, you don't answer words or an unwarranted gesture with violence. You just don't. Shoving a 73-year-old man to the ground isn't protecting the child, it's escalating the situation. Strength is having the restraint not to use force when you clearly have a physical advantage. I agree with that. Whatever the situation, if you're uncomfortable, fine. There's no need to resort to violence in this case. What do our listeners think? 8855-0893. Lewis says, I was shocked when I first saw the video, but if you watch it carefully, the man wasn't even there when the uncle touched the girl's head. So I wonder whether he heard only the wife's version of events. Lewis, that's a great point because we don't know what happened and it is important not to speculate. It is now a police investigation. We can only comment on what we saw, which is the man patted the girl's head and then the man was shoved over by the what appears to be the father. That's all we know and that's all we're going to focus on today. The question we're asking is, Should we resort to violence in those situations? Are we being overprotective of our children? And what are the boundaries?
0: Yes. So Sean, thank you so much for joining us on Unfiltered. And he says the only silver lining is that he made the loudest PSA to the older generation that touching other people's kids may not be okay. Of course, I don't condone his actions. This is from Sean. And I think that this is something that we need to talk about. There are two things that we want to discuss today, right? One is the assault, whether or not violence is ever the answer. But secondly, if you have a boundary with your child, what is the appropriate response, right? We're getting so many comments now, and I believe we have a voice note.
1: Yeah, Justine sent us a lovely note, an audio note. Please send them in, 8855-0893. This is what Justine had to say on the matter. Thank you for sending it in, Justine. Have a listen to his comment.
5: Hello, Audrey and Neil. I agree very much about this generational thing where ruffling hair is just a gesture of saying hello to little kids or just patting them on the head. It's just a very simple gesture sometimes the older folks use on kids. Even myself in my early 50s, I do that as well sometimes to kids, but I can understand some parents are being overprotective. Even a slight touch on the shoulder, slight touch on the head can be construed as something else by them. But I believe that Singaporeans are becoming very unforgiving, I would say. I mean, this is just clearly a very friendly gesture by the old uncle. And the father just reacted in the most extreme way, and that is violence. You know, this we should take him to task and, put him back in his place.
1: Yes, well, the police investigation will take care of that side of things. Mm-hmm. But we come back to the violence part. Karen says, hi, Neil and Audrey. Good morning. Like you, I am disgusted with the unacceptable behavior of the father and the mother of the little girl. As a parent and a granddaughter, I can understand some parents may be protective of their kids. However, physically throwing the old man down cannot be justified, regardless of the age. Physical confrontation, it is not acceptable. I don't care how old you are. I have a direct example here, Audrey. Hong Kong Disneyland, 2013-2014-ish. My daughter was about 5 or 6. Now, this is all true what I'm about to say. I'm not judging anyway. I'm just telling you what happened. Mostly mainland Chinese folks at the Hong Kong Disneyland. And my daughter was dressed in a Cinderella dress. And at that time, she had very blonde hair, like white blonde hair. She looked like a mini Cinderella. And lots of the tourists from China were saying, wow, Piao Liang, beautiful, beautiful. Several asked to take photographs with her, my daughter. We said no. Not to be rude, just like it just sets a bad precedent, taking photos with random strangers. I'd rather not. They started to take them anyway. They just started to snap pictures with her.
0: Right.
1: It reached the point, Audrey, and I'm not making this up, where people started to manhandle her get her into the right position for the photograph.
0: How mad were you?
1: I was relatively calm. It was my wife who lost it when at one point a young girl did the whole silly finger thing and got down with my daughter, took the picture, wasn't happy with the picture, so then grabbed my 5-year-old daughter by the elbow, spun her around to take the picture again. That's where my wife lost it and I had to step in for my wife to hold her back. But even then, the point I'm making, even then, it never crossed our minds at any moment to get physical in any way. Yeah. Just a firm hand to the face, stop, you can't do that.
0: Mm.
1: But no physical, it would never ever resort to violence.
0: Yeah.
1: What do you guys think? 8855-0893.
0: Well, we're getting a lot more comments. Sam, good morning, I see you. And he says, that old uncle has been manning the wonton noodle stall for many, many years.
1: Oh.
0: And since there's a famous Chinese tuition center beside it, this coffee shop is always packed with parents with children during the weekend. I feel like that parent overreacted.
1: That's a great point from Sam because it gives you context. He probably has hundreds of kids passing through there every day, familiar faces, kids he knows, aunties and uncles he knows. My daughter's hair has been ruffled coming out of tuition centers. I've never complained.
0: Yeah.
1: I've never had an issue with it. That's me. If you disagree, by all means, get in touch, 8855-0893.
0: I'm trying to find the actual video that the wonton stall, they have an Instagram and they posted it, and that was how it went viral. I believe it got millions and millions of views.
1: David says, this isn't Singapore culture to disrespect the elderly. Unless things are changing, I find it a bit disgusting, says David. Mm. In any culture, David, we shouldn't really disrespect the elderly, yeah, and we shouldn't be shoving them to the ground.
0: Ian now chiming in to say, no need to resort to violence. It's unacceptable to shove the old man. That was a rash act. Anne now saying, fully agree not to apply physical harm. We are a modern society and not in the Stone Age. But, you know, of course, a lot of people writing in now, and we all seem to be singing the same tune. I do want to give a shout out to a few other commenters.
1: Yeah. And we shouldn't be shoving them to the ground.
0: Ian now chiming in to say, no.

0: on the head, period. You know, and so I think that there also is the other side of the story where more people are focused on not so much the assault.
1: Protecting their children.
0: Mm-hmm.
1: What do you guys think? Is it okay to step in and tell an adult, don't touch my child?
0: You can tell.
1: I did that.
0: Yes.
1: I did that at Hong Kong Disneyland. I just politely said, please, Booker Yi, cannot, please stop, cannot do it. Should we resort to violence? 8855-0893. Keep your comments coming. We are giving away that wonderful $345 prize, and we'll get to all of your comments after the traffic.
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0: Good morning. 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
1: Good morning and welcome back to Singapore Unfiltered. The question is, are we overprotecting our kids and have we lost our tolerance of other people? Following the viral story of an elderly gentleman ruffling the hair of a young girl at a coffee shop and then the parent taking exception to the physical contact and shoving the uncle to the floor. Mm. It's now a police investigation. We have lots of comments coming in. And Chelsea wants to give the alternative perspective.
0: Chelsea, good morning. And she says, a stranger, even a seemingly friendly elderly person, doesn't automatically have permission to touch a child. He shouldn't have touched the girl in the first place. Social norms have also changed. What was once seen as affection can now be viewed as crossing a boundary. It started with the wife's reaction, which she might have shouted, resulting in the father being protective of his family. He should have asked to clarify the situation calmly. Whatever the circumstances, nobody has a right to lay hands on one another. Chelsea, that is a brilliant comment, and I agree with you 100%. Whatever your boundary is, that is your boundary. You don't like anyone touching your child. Of course, that is right. That is right of you. They're your child. You're the parent. The question that we have today is, do you think that what the reaction
1: response
0: was warranted? But I agree with Chelsea. If that's your boundary, you need to make it clear.
1: Could not agree more. Whatever the circumstances, nobody has a right to lay hands on another. That's Chelsea's point. I agree. Do our listeners agree? Just have to clarify, we do not know what the wife said to the husband, if anything. We don't know that. That is all speculation, and it is now a police investigation.
0: Mm-hmm.
1: What we do know is we can see it ourselves. The uncle ruffled the hair of the little girl. There was an exchange, and then the father pushed the uncle over. Should we resort to violence in that situation? 8855-0893. Keep your comments coming in.
0: Yes, so we have a lot more comments, and I'm trying to get a hold of all of the comments, Neil. I want to give a shout out to, did you give a shout out to Karen? I think
1: yes,
0: you did.
1: Yes, I did, Karen, yeah.
0: All right, Sultan. Sultan writing in to say, for attacking the elderly, he only petted a child, maybe as a grandfather, elderly kind of way. It is overreacting and irrational. Now this guy is in serious trouble for assault.
1: Yes, people are trying to call us. We can't accept calls on air, but we can accept audio notes. So send in your voice message, your audio note to 8855-0893. We'll listen to it and then we'll put it on air. Benedict says, good morning, Audrey and Neil. Trust your day is starting well. It's starting very well, Benedict, and I hope yours is as well. My two cents on the coffee shop case, says Benedict. Violence is never the answer, period. As a father, what example are you setting for your girl? That's a very important distinction to make. This is the conversation we had when we talked about caning and corporal punishment, because subconsciously you are telling the child that the only solution to any problem is violence. And this is arguably the case here. And as Benedict says, you are telling the girl that you have to fight someone and be

0: be violent with them to settle an issue. Yes, boundaries should be in place and educate her on those. In this event, the chap should have had a discussion to get clarity first before overreacting. If necessary, as Benedict says, call the police. If you think someone has gone too far, call the police and let the police settle it. Don't take matters into your own hands.
1: Yes. We're also hearing from JF. Good morning. JF says, amid child abuse, parents' vigilance is natural. Still, wisdom is knowing when a gesture is innocent and when it signals harm, so protection doesn't turn into overreaction. I do want to talk about, there was a part two to that video where you could actually see the man who shoved the old uncle. He was talking to him, and I believe he apologized and then offered to buy him a drink afterwards. Yeah. I think that was what the report said, right?
0: Correct.
1: So my question is this. Should that have been done before you wrestled him to the ground?
0: Well, yes, obviously. He knows that as well. That's why he panicked and bought the uncle a drink. Chi Ren says, the guy should have just ruffled the hair of the uncle back. Tit for tat, fair and square. I know Chi Ren is only joking, but there is something in using maybe not humor, but just a little bit of self-deprecation, levity, just to diffuse the situation. Maybe if it was me, I might have said, uncle, you know, don't touch her hair. You'll scare her. Don't scare her. You know,
1: yes.
0: I might have made a joke of it if it had really bothered me. Personally, it would not have done.
1: Mm.
0: But if your boundary is no touching, that's your prerogative. That's your right as a parent.
1: And it's right. It's right for you, 100%.
0: Uncle, please, don't touch her. She's a bit, you know, shy or sensitive or whatever. Mm. I would have just done that. I would have sort of used a little bit of levity, a little bit of self-deprecation, made it a slight joke, made a bit of humor out of it, and everybody could have got on with their day.
1: Yeah.
0: What do you guys think? 8855-0893. Terrence Tarn says, Neil, it's purely a case of anger management. Well, we'll find out, Terrence, during the police investigation, I'm sure.
1: Yes, and we're getting some comments about the daughter as well. Some people saying, I feel bad for her because, you know, I'm sure some of her friends, if they were to see it, it's pretty identifiable, and that they're like, oh, now the daughter's going to get caught in the crosshairs of this. And she's just a little girl.
0: That's,
1: you know,
0: a great point, Audrey. Yeah. That is a great point. I always think of the children in this situation. The child has done nothing. Nothing at all. Fortunately, I think she's still relatively young, right? Still fairly young. But she's now the child of the ruffled head.
1: Yeah.
0: And that's going to be hard to lose. And as they said in the movie, in The Social Network, the internet isn't written in pencil. It's written in ink.
1: Mm.
0: And now it's stuck there. And now she becomes the girl with the ruffled hair. And that's so unfortunate for the child. So my wife was always saying this to me. Neil, remember, anything you do in the moment, if it's on camera, it's permanent.
1: Right.
0: Like the other week when I had my words with the driver, she said, don't do it. It only takes one guy with a camera from the HDB flat and you're finished.
1: Yeah.
0: And I feel for this girl. I really do. Raj says, good morning. Seeing a parent push an elderly man to the ground over what appears to have been a simple, well-intentioned gesture is deeply concerning. Of course, children deserve to feel safe. And parents have every right to protect them. But there is a difference between protecting a child and reacting aggressively to a situation that may have caused no harm or threat. And again, we can't speculate. But common sense would dictate that there was no conceivable threat in that moment. It was just an uncle who works there, who deals with children every single day from the neighboring tuition center, just saying hello.
1: Yeah.
0: That's what it is. And if it isn't that, clarify.
1: Right.
0: Speak to the uncle. Hey, uncle, why? Just simple. Yeah. Why'd you do that? Simple.
1: Yeah. Annie chiming in to say, the forceful pulling and pushing could have caused a much more serious injury, especially given the old man's age.
0: Yes.
1: A fall and head injury, for example, could have had devastating consequences. And I also read that this uncle, he took some Panadol and he actually went back to work. But now, of course, he is experiencing some physical pain. But that also puts it into context a little bit more. And I just want to remind everyone in the video, he couldn't walk very well.
0: Yeah.
1: He was very open in his injuries and in his physical limitations already as a 70-something-year-old man. And he was kind of like shuffling through the coffee tables shop, when he patted the girl's head. I just want to get back to some of the comments.
0: Yeah, Michael says, Michael mentions one or two politicians and said, if that old man had been a politician, parents would not mind.
1: Someone else did say,
0: which is a great point,
1: if it were an MP, would you have minded that he patted your
0: MPs
1: child's head?
0: MPs have ruffled my daughter's hair. That has actually happened in Singapore before, like sort of touched her and said, wow, so cute, when she was a little girl. That happens all the time. Politicians pick up babies. Politicians shake their hands, pinch their cheeks, maybe the older generation.
1: Yeah.
0: Yes, that's a very, very good point there from Michael. Keep the comments coming. Tony says, are they tourists? If they are, their defense levels unintentionally increases. I see what you mean. If you're in a foreign country.
1: And you don't know,
0: you don't know the culture. You don't know the customs.
1: You don't know the context of that old man.
0: Exactly.
1: With the,
0: Tony, yes, there is a lot of speculation online about the folks' background, which I'm not going to get into because we have.
1: It's not confirmed.
0: We have no proof whatsoever.
1: Yeah.
0: All I would say, Tony, in context, is I don't know if that's a good enough defense. I mean, if it was a very, I can't even think of one. If it was an obscure custom that I can't even think of, some some bizarre handshake or something, it was just a ruffle of the hair. That's a pretty universal gesture. It goes across cultures. It goes across barriers. It goes across languages. If you don't want your child touched, fine. Just say, don't touch the child. But I'm not sure the nationality would be a case of, oh, that's a foreign alien gesture to us.
1: Yeah.
0: What do you think?
1: I agree. I agree. And I think that, you know, I've always approached this, and this is coming from a very protective parent. I am annoyingly protective. I think that Neil would put me under the overprotecting parent camp.
0: Protective parent.
1: Okay.
0: I'll be kind.
1: But I think that the first way to solve an issue is to talk about it. If that is your boundary, once again, you are perfectly entitled to have that boundary. You don't want anyone touching your child, not a single hair on her head, not his shoulder. 100%, that's fine. But I think that, you know, watching this video, to Ian's point, Ian says, the guy may be young, but should remember that he will also grow old and may be wobbly one day as well. And it's very hard to ignore the fact that that is an old 73-year-old man who can't even walk properly.
0: And look, the context is everything. Yes, we've all met that grumpy uncle and the nosy capo auntie. We know all of the stereotypes. But I do come back to, they are our pioneering generation. They built this country. They are what they are. I have championed them from my first books, my first columns. I love these guys. They are a domineering, resilient bunch. They're still working. This man is still working in his 70s. He's still working.
1: He's working today after this.
0: He's working at that coffee shop.
1: Yeah.
0: He deserves respect, deference, admiration. He does not deserve to be thrown into the tables at a coffee shop under any circumstances. I think this is the most cut and dried case you can come up with. What do you guys think? 8855-0893.
1: We still want your comments, and we will be giving shout outs even in the 9 o'clock hour. We're talking about the viral story. If you're on social media and on the news, you would have seen it. The disturbing incident at a coffee shop at East Coast. Do you think that it was an appropriate response? And if you see a stranger patting a child's head, would you intervene? Do you think that that has crossed a boundary for you if you're a parent?
0: JF says, look, in this very difficult era, parents' vigilance is natural. Still, wisdom is knowing when a gesture is innocent and when it signals harm. So protection doesn't turn into overreaction. What a beautiful summary of our conversation. Thank you again for all of your comments on what was a very important Singapore Unfiltered.
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3: These are your news headlines. I'm Shilpa Shades. Two Singapore Airlines flights to Thailand were delayed on Saturday due to technical issues with the aircraft. SQ710 to Bangkok was held up by about 4 hours because of an issue with its air conditioning system and departed on a replacement aircraft. SQ732 to Phuket was delayed by over 6 hours due to a wing slat issue, and left with a replacement aircraft and crew. SIA apologized and said affected customers were given food vouchers, updates, ground support and rebooking assistance. Two men will be charged today over separate perfume thefts at Changi Airport. A 37-year-old Australian was arrested on August 4th, more than 8 months after allegedly stealing perfumes worth about $430 from Terminal 2 last November. Police also arrested a 50-year-old American for allegedly stealing over $700 worth of perfumes from three Terminal 1 stores on August 5th. Police said CCTV footage played a key role in identifying both suspects. They also warned that offenders can still be traced after leaving Singapore. Overseas, a pilot arrested with about 25 kilograms of drugs upon arrival in Indonesia last month is believed to have smuggled illicit substances to several countries since 2024. Hussein Omar Khan revealed this during questioning. The 39-year-old allegedly transported drugs out of Malaysia based on his flight schedule. He was arrested in Jakarta on July 29th after arriving from Kuala Lumpur and also tested positive for several substances. Initial investigations show the suspect was instructed to transport the drugs in exchange for 50,000 Malaysian ringgit, or more than 15,600 Sing dollars. Malaysia's Democratic Action Party has voted to remain in Prime Minister Anwar Ibrahim's unity government amid recent state electoral setbacks. At its national conference in Putrajaya, over 1,850 delegates voted in favor of remaining in the cabinet, while 242 were against. DAP Secretary General Anthony Loke also urged progress on reforms, including separating the Attorney General and Public Prosecutor's offices, a two-term limit for the Prime Minister, and anti-corruption measures. The decision is crucial because the DAP holds 40 seats in Parliament and is the largest party in Mr. Anwar's ruling coalition. Belgium's biggest wildfire on record is heading towards the German border, despite overnight efforts by firefighters from Belgium, Germany and Luxembourg to contain it. The blaze in the Highfens Nature Reserve has been burning since Friday. 3,000 hectares of land have already been destroyed. The European Union deployed helicopters and water bomber aircraft after Belgium requested emergency reinforcements. The German town of Monschau said the fire was not expected to spread to its territory, but it still evacuated nearby villages due to severe smoke levels.
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1: Good morning. Who is here with us on Let's Talk Singapore? It is 9:04 a.m.
2: Weather.
1: And the weather today, we have thundery showers to expect, according to the NEA, mainly over northern and eastern Singapore in the afternoon. 34 degree highs and 25 degree lows are the temperatures for this Monday. Have a good one.
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2: Traffic.
1: Well, Neil is in the bathroom, so I got the traffic for you guys. It is 9:04 a.m. and we see a vehicle breakdown on PIE towards Changi after Bukit Timah Road. Avoid lane 1, an accident as well on ECP towards Changi after Marine Parade, and that's causing some congestion till Tanjung Katong. So avoid lane 1 and drive carefully this Monday.
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1: Hear, hear.
0: By far. By far.
1: Hear, hear.
0: Could not agree more.
1: Could not agree more.
0: Could not agree more.
1: So many comments still coming in, Neil, about our unfiltered. That
0: yes.
1: viral video I'm sure everyone has seen now of the incident over at this coffee shop at East Coast. The 73-year-old man has said that he's back to work at his wonton mee stall after he was assaulted by a 40-year-old man, a father who was protective of his daughter after the man patted her on the head. We're still getting a lot of comments. I want to give a shout out to, let's say, Vel.
0: Yep.
1: Or, do you want to go somewhere else? Vel says, in the first place, if I'm so protective and concerned, I would probably not leave her sitting there alone while the parent walked away. Anything could happen in a split second. When you do things in your convenience, don't blame others. Well, I will say that, you know, I think it's very, maybe he went to pay and the mom was there. But I think that we are talking about the crossing the boundary between being protective and overprotective, right?
0: Exactly.
1: Yeah.
0: Anne says, even an MP, you can go up to an MP and say, I don't want you to touch my child's head. Fair enough.
1: Totally fine, yes.
0: Fair
1: Jean,
0: enough.
1: I believe, Jean, are you a new writer inner?
0: Oh.
1: Thank you so much for joining us on Let's Talk Singapore. Jean says, the father of the girl exhibited violent behavior. He should be charged for causing hurt and, you know, and made to pay for the treatment of the elderly
0: man. It's still an ongoing police investigation, and we'll let the police play that one out. Now, Salt Bai wants us to make an announcement. Can I get a drum roll on this one, please, Dan? Salt Bai wants us to say, go Lions! Let's give a shout out for the Lions.
1: Hey!
0: Gavin Lee. Who is Gavin Lee?
1: He's the coach.
0: Yes, he's been on this show.
1: Yes, he was a fabulous guest.
0: He's been on this show. We have the second leg of the ASEAN Championship semi-final coming up between?
1: I don't know.
0: Well, you know, us.
1: Singapore?
0: Yes.
1: Versus? Thailand.
0: Yes, Singapore versus Thailand. I'm pointing at Dan. He's half-half.
1: Wow, way to put me on the spot. I'm still reading all of these comments. I'm not in the right sports headspace right now.
0: Well, I'm going to put Dan on the spot.
6: What's that?
1: Good.
6: Yep.
0: Dan has a Singaporean father.
6: I do.
0: A Thai mother.
6: Mm-hmm.
1: Who are you supporting?
0: Who do you support?
6: Ooh.
0: To her.
6: Ooh.
1: Ooh.
0: The nation awaits. The nation awaits.
6: Well, I'm going to say Singapore, okay? I've been living here my whole life. Singapore it is.
0: Yeah, yeah, yeah. If you was on radio in Bangkok, you'd say Thailand.
6: Yeah, of course, 100%.
1: Yes. I do want to give a quick shout out to Chloe, who wrote in to say and to talk about the unfiltered topic. I have had to stop my mom from patting children's heads so many times when I'm out with her. It's not that my mom is malicious at all. It's that the current social understanding is to not randomly touch strangers. Parents don't like that. While it may have been a norm of the past, it is increasingly less acceptable. But this does not discount the fact that the parents' reaction was over the top and dangerous.
0: Beautiful 100%. Comment. Who was that from?
1: From Chloe.
0: But Chloe, and I'm just opening a can of worms, it's tinged with sadness a little bit that we can't do these things anymore. Are we becoming overprotective? I don't personally have a problem with someone ruffling my daughter's hair if they're doing it in a, which they are,
1: I mean,
0: right?
1: Now at 18 years old, it's a little strange.
0: Well, yeah, I did say to my next door neighbor, you've got to stop doing it. She's taller than you now. It's getting weird. You know, you're jumping on tiptoes to tap her on the head. What do our listeners think? James says, I suppose it's overreacting. James is a 71-year-old.
1: Oh.
0: First-time writer inner. And have five grandchildren from 4 to 11 years old. Have always touched and kissed them, but not other children.
1: Well, yeah, your grandchildren, that's fine.
0: Not other people's grandchildren. James, yes. What do you guys think? 8855-0893. You need that number because Dan, who's Ian says is sitting on the fence right now, yes, you are, he's got splinters in his backside, is ready to play Know Your Show.
6: Very good morning, guys.
1: Hello.
6: Very comprehensive day we had.
1: Yes.
6: I think it's a great way to kick off this week in August, and we did discuss about a lot of things, from everything about working hours here in Singapore to discussing the next generation of sporting champions, and of course the unfortunate video of the elderly man being pushed, right? So listeners, it's time for Know Your Show. 8850893, text us and join us on this quiz as we test Neil's and Audrey's knowledge on today's show. Are you guys ready?
1: Oh, yes. I think so.
6: All right, let's kick things off with Breakfast Bites, where we talked about the topic of MOM working hours. And Neil referenced a story about once working for 17 hours in one day.
0: Correct.
6: Right? So that led to fatigue and you hallucinating while stacking Coke cans.
0: Very true.
6: Right? So what Rick Astley song did you make reference to?
0: Very good, Dad. Very good.
6: Is it A, Never Gonna Give You Up? Is it B, She Wants to Dance with Me?
1: Oh.
6: Or is it C, Cry for Help?
0: Do you actually know those songs?
1: Yes, I do.
0: All of them?
1: I don't know B. I do know Cry for Help, which seemed like what you were doing,
0: Our listeners will know. Yeah. She wants to dance with me. But I can't sing. Yes.
6: Yeah.
0: As we can tell.
1: Yes.
0: Yeah. Yes.
1: Let him sing it.
6: Let's leave it as that.
0: Let's leave the sing it.
6: Okay, one more time for the listeners, okay? So on Breakfast Bites, Neil referenced the story about once working for about 17 hours in a single day.
1: All the time.
6: Led to fatigue and him hallucinating while stacking Coke cans. So what Rick Astley song did he go on to make reference to? Is it Never Gonna Give You Up? Is it B, She Wants to Dance with Me? Or is it C, Cry for Help?
1: Well, Vasco and Terrence, who have been with us since the start of Let's Talk Singapore, thanks so much for joining us again and again.
6: That's right.
1: Sultan as well, all going with what the answer is. Audrey.
6: Audrey.
1: Never gonna give you up.
7: Never gonna let you down.
6: Congratulations.
1: Hey. Can you picture the cans?
0: They're dancing like that.
6: Can you sing it, Neil?
0: Desert you.
1: Very good. Patrick,
6: right.
1: Dennis, well done.
0: Brilliant.
6: Very good. Okay, question number two. On Talk of the Town, we had an intensive discussion about Singapore's search for its next generation of sporting champions. And we talked about what made Schooling exceptional, whether his success can be replicated, and whether Singapore's sporting system is ready to produce another Olympic gold medalist. In case you missed that interview, do head on to any of your favorite podcast channel, and the podcast that you want to search for is Let's Talk Singapore. All right, so 8850893. Now, here's your question. Which Olympic sport did Singapore win the most medals?
1: Oh,
6: okay.
1: Wow.
6: Is it A, kite foiling? Is it B, swimming? Or is it C, table tennis?
1: Oh.
0: Neil knows. Nick knows. What do our listeners think? 8855-0893.
6: Nick.
0: Yes.
1: Nickelodeon.
6: Kudos to our dear producer,
0: what is that
6: Trisha.
0: From? Could you play it again?
6: Let's hear it one more time.
8: Nick.
6: I don't know where it's from, though.
1: It's from Nickelodeon.
6: Okay.
1: Nickelodeon. No?
0: That's why we have the best show.
6: Yes. Okay, I'm going to have to rush you guys a little here, okay? We're a bit crunch on time. So, which Olympic sport did Singapore win the most medals? Is it A, kite foiling? Is it B, swimming? Is it C, table tennis?
0: Nick.
6: Okay, go for it.
0: Table tennis.
6: How many?
0: Oh. I think it's two. Three.
6: Congratulations. That's a three, Neil. Really close one. Sultan, you got it right as well. Congratulations.
1: Yes, Ian.
6: Congrats. That's C, all right.
1: Okay,
6: last question for you guys. On Singapore Unfiltered, we talked about the unfortunate viral video showing an elderly man being knocked to the ground after patting a young girl's head. So, according to one of our listeners, he or she said, protecting our children is important. Now, don't look at your phones, okay?
1: Okay.
6: Protecting our children is important. Teaching them kindness, tolerance, resilience, and respect is just as important. Who wrote that comment?
1: Did we read this out? I hope we
6: did.
1: Yes,
6: you did.
1: That sounds great.
0: Neil, I think it was me.
6: You read that comment, okay? Now, I'll go through the names, okay? I think it might give you a clue.
0: I think I know.
6: Is it A, Raj Shri? Is it B, Karen? Or is it C, Annie?
1: Oh,
0: Nick.
1: It's Raj, isn't it?
0: Nick.
1: Okay, you go.
6: Okay, let's go, Nick.
0: I think it's Karen.
6: What?
0: I'm wrong.
8: Oh!
6: Come on, dude.
8: Audrey's going with Raj.
6: Congratulations. And Audrey's won this edition of Know Your Show.
0: Never
6: that's all
0: give,
6: we have.
0: Never gonna give you up.
6: For Know Your Show on Let's Talk Singapore.
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0: Good morning. There's been an accident on the ECP towards Changi after Marine Parade with congestion until Tanjong Katong. Avoid lane 1. Another accident on the KJE towards the PIE after Brickland Road with congestion until Choa Chu Kang Drive. Avoid lane 1. That's your traffic and this is Let's Talk Singapore.
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0: blows your mind.
1: Great song.
0: Yes. We should sing, Neil. We are working 5 to 10. Yeah. Then at night for a few hours. It doesn't have quite the same ring to Dolly Parton. 9
1: I
0: to 5.
1: Love Dolly Parton.
0: Yes.
1: The opening lines of that song, right? Tumble out of bed and I stumble to the kitchen. Pour myself a cup of ambition.
0: Yes.
1: That is brilliant lyrics.
0: I know. Amazing.
1: Brilliant.
0: And that's me every morning.
1: Oh, yes.
0: Every morning. 9 to 5. Though in Singapore, it's 9 to 6 for a lot of us. That has been the standard corporate work schedule Monday through Friday. There was a recent article that compared us to other countries in the region. Japan was a big one, but South Korea, Taiwan also have a 40-hour work week under their labor laws. We're also different, of course, from the traditional Western 9-to-5 norm by adding an extra hour to the daily grind. So our Breakfast Bites question is all about work today, and it is. Singapore has a 44-hour work week. Is it time to change this? Is it time to change this? Would you be happier, healthier, and actually more productive if we worked fewer hours? Neil.
1: Well, you may be surprised by my answer.
0: You're going to say that we should keep it.
1: I'm a bit of a workaholic. You may have noticed.
0: Yes.
1: Right? So I don't mind working long hours. I say this to my daughter all the time. If you want to be a working class hero, the clue's in the title. You have to work. And I thought about 44 hours. You know, the longest I've ever worked in a day, when I was 17, I used to do 17 hours work a day.
0: But that's not right, Neil.
1: No, but it's a funny story. And I'm revealing this for the first time.
0: Okay.
1: My family doesn't know this.
0: Oh.
1: I worked with one uncle at his fruit and veg stall at the famous Spitalfields Market when it was all run by gangsters and things in the 1990s.
0: Lovely.
1: I would work with him from 7 p.m. to 7 a.m., on a Friday night, emptying pallets off of trucks of fruits. Then he would drive me to my other uncle, his brother, who ran the cafe that I've told you about.
0: Yes.
1: And I would work at the cafe from 7 a.m. to 12 p.m. And the second uncle never knew that I'd done a whole night's work working with his brother. Never told him. It got so bad, Audrey, that
0: yes.
1: After a couple of months, I was stacking the Coke cans and I started to hallucinate. And I thought they were dancing along. This is absolutely true. I thought the Coke cans were dancing to Rick Astley's Never Gonna Give You Up.
0: Oh.
1: I couldn't see straight. I just hadn't slept.
0: That ain't right, Neil.
1: It ain't right.
0: That ain't right.
1: I don't have a big issue with a work ethic. My issue is this, and this is the thing for the listeners.
0: Uh-huh.
1: It's not about the hours. It's about productivity versus face-saving. If you're just sitting around in the office, to be frank, not doing very much,
0: yep.
1: Versus someone who's in there 7-8 hours, bang, bang, bang, gets lots of things done, are you really productive or are you just giving face to the bosses?
0: Mm.
1: There's a difference. What are our listeners think? 8855-0893.
0: All right. So once again, the question for today is Singapore has a 44-hour work week. Japan, South Korea, Taiwan, they have 40 hours. Is it time to change our working hours? Would you be happier, healthier, and more productive if we worked fewer hours? Here are the options. A is yes, we should move to a shorter work week. B is keep the hours because it's fine. And C, of course, we have to have a middle ground here. It depends on the industry. Now, just to clarify, first things first, the 44-hour figure refers to working hours. So that excludes meals and rest breaks. MOM says that employees generally must get breaks. So we're talking about actual working hours. Meal breaks are not counted if you're genuinely off duty during that time. So let's just say if you're working from 9 to 6 and you have 1 hour off for lunch, that is an 8-hour work day.
1: Mm.
0: Okay. Another clarification I want to make, 44 hours is the maximum normal contractual working hours under Singapore's Employment Act for common work arrangements. It doesn't mean every Singaporean works 44 hours. In fact, the average working week for employed residents has been coming down. Last year, it was 41.4 hours a week. Okay, so we are already working fewer hours than we used to on average, by and large. This doesn't apply to everybody, but this is just the stat as of late. But the question is, are we still working too much? Should we unpack the results first?
1: Let's do it.
0: All right. Should we go with the number one poll answer? Coming in at number one is... No surprise, it's A, yes, we should move to a shorter work week. 59.5% of our listeners on both Instagram and Telegram voted for A, that we should move it and have a shorter work week. C came in very closely at number two. 36% said it depends on the industry.
1: That's what I did.
0: Oh, okay. And 4.5%, the final 4.5% said keep the hours. Okay. So seems like Dan is going with we should move to a shorter work week. I think there is a case for shorter hours. Okay.
1: I agree.
0: There's a growing argument that perhaps we should stop measuring productivity by how long someone sits at their desk.
1: 1000%. Could not agree more, James.
0: Yes. Because think about your own working day. How much of your 8 or 9 hours is genuinely productive?
1: Yes.
0: How much is meetings about meetings, you're replying to emails, waiting for someone to reply to your email? A shorter work week doesn't necessarily mean squeezing 5 work days into 4. It doesn't mean you are doing less work. Some companies are redesigning work altogether, so there are fewer meetings and more focused time and clearer priorities. And I believe a study was done where everyone voted for we should just have less meetings.
1: Yes.
0: If it can be an email, send an email, and everyone could just save some time, some precious time. What do you think of this?
1: I couldn't agree more. I can give you a direct Neil Humphreys study on this.
0: Okay.
1: Because I've worked in 3 different countries, so I'm kind of uniquely in a situation here. Now, listen to this. I was a newspaper sub-editor, page designer, and copy taster in Singapore, right? I went to Australia, and I was a newspaper sub-editor, page designer, and copy taster in Australia. I did exactly the same
0: job. What's a copy taster?
1: You pull out stories that you're going to use, you change them, you rewrite them. So we'll take the Ronaldo story, and I'll rewrite it for an Australian audience.
0: Oh, okay.
1: That kind of thing, right? It was an identical job. I worked around 9 to 10 hours a day in Singapore. I worked 7.5 hours a day in Australia, because union rules were I could only do a 38-hour week. I did exactly the same job. You want to know the best part that'll make people uncomfortable?
0: Did you get paid extra?
1: I did 6 pages a day in Australia. I did 4 to 5 in Singapore. I worked 2 hours more in Singapore. How is that a thing? Mm. And I'll be very blunt. I'll tell you why. Because a lot of it was meetings with bosses who I swear were just organizing meetings to say, let's have a meeting to show that the bosses are doing something, right? I spent way too much time in meetings in Singapore, way too much time procrastinating, dinner breaks, lunch breaks, snack breaks, makan breaks, this break,
0: hey,
1: that break.
0: Hey, breaks are important,
1: they
0: but
1: are
0: I understand.
1: Important, but my productivity was way higher in Australia,
0: okay,
1: and I worked fewer hours. So the question is it about productivity or is it about face saving?
0: Right.
1: I've got to be the last one to leave, that kind of thing.
0: Yeah. I think that the trend is moving towards, it's getting better and more people are open. And when I say more and more people, I mean, you know, the higher ups management, more open to flexible work arrangements. I think COVID really did change the game here. But yes, I think that, you know, in terms of comparing us to our neighboring countries, we do still have longer working hours. There also is a perfectly reasonable argument for keeping the current framework. You know, of course, we are a very small, highly competitive economy. Business have to compete internationally. And so we have to agree that not every industry works the same way. If you're working in healthcare or F&B, you know, retail, transport, you can't simply decide that everyone goes home early, right? Customers still need to be served. Patients still need a lot of care. We know this. Deliveries still need to arrive. So perhaps, of course, there isn't one answer for every sector. But I think that this can open up the argument a lot of people have been writing in to say, I feel like I am just being at work to tick boxes.
1: Exactly.
0: Right? Aloysius chiming in now. Good morning. And he says, I just counted. I guess I'm working around 40 hours a week, but still working from home now and then after office hours. So that's why the lines get blurred, because you're still working at home and you're not clocking in, right? I think another point to point out is that the other countries, of course, Japan is known to be very competitive and, you know, the grind culture and all that. But they have a 40-hour work week, meaning if you work over 40 hours, they're pretty strict about asking you why you need to work overtime, and you get paid for it. I think that is the blanket kind of law that they have there. And some Singaporeans have taken to that article that I talked about to say, I work 44 hours plus, and I don't get paid overtime.
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2: These are your news headlines. I'm Shilpa Shades. Two Singapore Airlines flights to Thailand were delayed on Saturday due to technical issues with the aircraft. SQ710 to Bangkok was held up by about 4 hours because of an issue with its air conditioning system and departed on a replacement aircraft. SQ732 to Phuket was delayed by over 6 hours due to a wing slat issue and left with a replacement aircraft and crew. SIA apologized and said affected customers were given food vouchers, updates, ground support and rebooking assistance. Two men will be charged today over separate perfume thefts at Changi Airport. A 37-year-old Australian was arrested on August 4th, more than 8 months after allegedly stealing perfumes worth about $430 from Terminal 2 last November. Police also arrested a 50-year-old American for allegedly stealing over $700 worth of perfumes from three Terminal 1 stores on August 5th. Police said CCTV footage played a key role in identifying both suspects. They also warned that offenders can still be traced after leaving Singapore. Overseas, a pilot arrested with about 25 kilograms of drugs upon arrival in Indonesia last month is believed to have smuggled illicit substances to several countries since 2024. Hussein Omar Khan revealed this during questioning. The 39-year-old allegedly transported drugs out of Malaysia based on his flight schedule. He was arrested in Jakarta on July 29th after arriving from Kuala Lumpur and also tested positive for several substances. Initial investigations show the suspect was instructed to transport the drugs in exchange for 50,000 Malaysian ringgit, or more than 15,600 Sing dollars. Malaysia's Democratic Action Party has voted to remain in Prime Minister Anwar Ibrahim's unity government amid recent state electoral setbacks. At its national conference in Putrajaya, over 1,850 delegates voted in favor of remaining in the cabinet, while 242 were against. DAP Secretary General Anthony Loke also urged progress on reforms, including separating the Attorney General and Public Prosecutor's offices, a two-term limit for the Prime Minister, and anti-corruption measures. The decision is crucial because the DAP holds 40 seats in Parliament and is the largest party in Mr. Anwar's ruling coalition. Belgium's biggest wildfire on record is heading towards the German border, despite overnight efforts by firefighters from Belgium, Germany and Luxembourg to contain it. The blaze in the Highfens Nature Reserve has been burning since Friday. 3,000 hectares of land have already been destroyed. The European Union deployed helicopters and water bomber aircraft after Belgium requested emergency reinforcements. The German town of Monschau said the fire was not expected to spread to its territory, but it still evacuated nearby villages due to severe smoke levels.
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1: Traffic.
4: Good morning. We have heavy traffic in the CTE tunnel towards the AYE at Havelock Road exit. Also heavy traffic on Dunyan Road towards the city between Kiam Hock Road and Hillcrest Road. That's your traffic. And as always, this is Let's Talk Singapore.
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5: Thanks for joining us for the Business Report. I'm Ryan Huang. Markets are currently digesting a cooling U.S. economy, sticky inflation, and a new era at the Federal Reserve. Joining me to cut through the noise and look at a week ahead is Daniel Tan, Portfolio Manager from Jupiter Asset Management. Daniel, thanks for joining us. How is your day going so far?
6: Hi, Ryan. Thanks for inviting me.
5: All right, Daniel, let's talk about how markets are set up for the week ahead, but also I think a good time to look back at some of the data we got last week. And front and center is the US retail sales numbers. So that gives us a bit of a glimpse into the US consumer. And July retail sales just took their biggest dive in over a year. How much of a warning sign is this?
6: The July numbers, yes, last Friday's data, it fell, but we shouldn't read too much into the retail data. Even though it fell the most in a year, retail sales has been on uptrend. Most important thing was the US job numbers from 2 weeks ago. It has been disappointing and it has showed a slowdown in US hiring. I think the US inflation data also came in 5 days ago. It came in tame. This should ease some pressure off the Fed to hike rates for the rest of the year. My view here is a bit off consensus. We shouldn't see a hike this year. Prior to 1 month back, when oil prices were above 100, many market participants are actually forecasting that there will be one hike for this year. But I think if you look at the recent CPI numbers, the overall CPI numbers came in at 3.4. It's still very far from the 2% target. But I think the new Fed under Kevin Warsh is looking at more at a long-term meaningful progression towards the 2% target rather than an immediate for inflation numbers to go down to 2%. So having said that, I think they have more tolerance for inflation to stay above the 2% target. So we shouldn't also reach too much into this 2% target and how soon should Fed reach this target. So I think we continue to hold a view that Fed should hold rates for this year, and that would actually be pointing towards markets going higher for the rest of this year.
5: Okay, so let's unpack the outlook with a couple of things in the background, of course. One is the Middle East. How much does the energy equation play into this expectation that we won't hike rates? Are we expecting oil prices to stay where they are right now or even to go lower?
6: Yes, very good question. So yes, oil prices is definitely a leading indicator towards where rates will be going. In fact, when oil prices were at above 90, above 100, US rates, especially on the 30 years, were actually selling off and the US yield curve steepened. So you're right. If we have a scenario where US Brent crude prices do above 100 again, it will cause pressure on the US Treasury yields. So we are, in that sense, we are not too optimistic about holding US Treasuries for the rest of this year. We actually favor more on the corporate credit plus the global equities. These are the two main asset classes that we saw resilience. So whenever there was more tension in the Middle East, even though there was a sell-off, we do see that the taco trades played out very well. Trump really doesn't have a lot of support in US for the war to prolong. I don't think they have a lot of ammunition as well for a longer war. So I think having said that, if you see a meaningful sell-off of 5 to 10% for US tax, for US equities, we are more optimistic about this segment more so than other parts of the world. And also on corporate credit, spreads have stayed very resilient throughout this whole period where yields were high, US Treasury yields were high, but corporate credit actually managed to do very well. We have seen recent deals like from Vedanta, Axis Bank, emerging market in India. They have done very well when they printed bonds at 6 to 9%. It has been well received. Order books were 3 to 4 times oversubscribed. So we do see that there will be more momentum for equities and corporate credit to do well for the rest of this year.
5: Let's talk about rates, that rate divergence between the dollar and the yen, which is why we have seen the yen linger around 40-year lows. Walk us through what you're expecting. Why are you bullish on the yen bouncing back?
6: Yes, when I did the initial long on the yen at 158, it was obviously it was a wrong call and yen went up to dollar yen went up to 163. So we were bullish for the yen for a few reasons. I think definitely if you look at what Sinai Takaichi has done when she took over, there has been a few instances of yen intervention on the currency market. Clearly, the Japanese government doesn't want to see a weaker yen, prolonged weaker yen environment, because that will actually import inflation into the Japanese economy. And for that, this is something that the Japanese government want to avoid. I think you can clearly see that the upcoming BOJ meeting, market participants are actually pricing a definite hike for the upcoming meeting. It is very high percentage of probability that this will happen. These are some of the ways, I think, even though the Japan's government have no influence over BOJ, but it will be a coordinated effort to make yen more resilient towards the second half. I don't think we would see yen going, never say never, but it's kind of hard for me to see yen going above 165 against the dollar.
5: Let's switch to equities, where AI is still the biggest story, and we have order books that are quite packed on that front as well. And CapEx, they've been talking about how they want to spend more. Should investors stick with the core giants like Apple, Google and AMD, or is there better value elsewhere, maybe downstream?
6: Yeah, so on this, yes, on global equities, we continue to favor US equities. This is across industries. We think that the US economy, even though it's slowing down, is still likely to be healthy. So this is the view for the rest of this year and early half of next year. We think that the US equity, on the US equity side, we will be more favorable towards the US tax. And this includes names like Apple, Google, and AMD. For AMD, I could easily mention this as an example. The market share for AMD should continue to climb against Intel. And that's because of the relationship with TSMC. It will allow them to gain more control over market share, as well as the patent agreement over the x86 portfolio. So we do see more momentum for AMD to climb from here. It's currently around 490. We easily can see a 10% being achieved. And the other names are like Apple. These are more direct exposure to the AI. We are less positive on other parts of the third and fourth derivative of AI, such as the hard disk manufacturers, to name a few, Seagate. We think that the PEs could not make sense. So we are more cautious on this third or fourth derivative of AI. But definitely, like names like Google, Apple, if we see a 10% correction from here, it definitely will be an interesting add for us.
5: Yeah, you know, let's take a step back and talk about what to do for the rest of the year. Markets, by and large, have been doing pretty well for a good part of the year, some of them at record highs. Going forward, what should we be doing or be positioned for? Should we also be lowering our expectations to some degree?
6: It's a very good question on this. This year, the 80% bond, 20% equity mandates have definitely suffered because of what bonds were doing in the first 7 months. I think from here, equities should see limited upside, but there's still upside. We do like equities, but more on a more entry level that makes sense. Balanced mandate with 50% bonds, 50% equities. Close the year for the second half, it should do better than the first half, and we should close the year on a mid-single digit to high single digit. It will not be as good as the past 3 years after COVID, but I think it will still report a high single digit for this year. I think going forward, market should move away from focusing on the US-Iran tensions and look at what the Fed will do and the progress of the US economy. It will actually has some relevance to what the Fed will do. I think Fed would not hike for this year. This is still the base view. And with that, we are definitely looking at ways to go long on the markets.
5: And we've been in conversation with Daniel Tan, portfolio manager from Jupiter Asset Management. Daniel, thanks for your time.
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4: Good morning. There's heavy traffic on the PIE towards Tuas at Jalan Bahar exit. Also heavy traffic on the ECP towards the city between Fort Road and Changi. That's your traffic. Stay right here on Let's Talk Singapore.
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0: continue to produce remarkable athletes.
1: I remember it like it was just yesterday. A lot of people still remember where they were when they watched Joseph Schooling do that. And since then, Singapore has continued to produce remarkable athletes. Yip Pin Siew has become one of the world's most successful Paralympic swimmers. Lo Kian Yu became a world badminton champion. And Shanti Pereira broke new ground in athletics. And at Paris 2024, 17-year-old Max Mader won Olympic bronze in kite foiling.
0: Exactly. But the question remains, folks, where is our next Olympic champion? And perhaps more importantly, can Singapore actually build a system capable of producing one? Well, today we're speaking to someone who sits right at the heart of this conversation. Kenneth Goh, the president of Singapore Aquatics, nominated member of parliament and associate professor at SMU. Good morning, Kenneth.
2: Good morning, Neil. Good morning, Audrey. Thanks for having me here.
0: All right, I'm going to kick off with two quick questions as we celebrate Schooling's 10th anniversary. Number one, is it Singapore's greatest sporting achievement? And number two, it's been a decade since Schooling's gold. Why do you think no one else has followed him?
2: Thanks, Neil. So, first question, is this one of Singapore's greatest accomplishments? Undoubtedly so. I hope it will not be. I hope there'll be more of such accomplishments in the future. And I think many in the sporting community, even Joseph himself, I don't speak for him, obviously, but you know, the fact that he's so supportive of the ecosystem suggests that, yes, we want to see more. And I think in 10, 20 years' time, if this is all we have, I'll say that, yeah, we would be disappointed if that's all we have.
1: Yeah, so talking about, you know, the athletes that we have highlighted here on Let's Talk Singapore, we've had Max Mader on. We've had Joseph Schooling on. We have had Yip Pin Siew on. It was great to chat with them. And we talked about how remarkable their achievements are. Singapore has won, I believe, 6 Olympic medals since first competing at the Games in 1948. And even though it is remarkable, every medal is remarkable. We want to ask you, for such a wealthy and highly developed country like Singapore, is this record disappointing or is it still remarkable given our population size and the resources of a much larger sporting nation?
2: Yeah, I think it's remarkable. You know, this is the Olympics we're talking about. You know, it's the pinnacle of accomplishment, of sporting accomplishment. If just to keep things, put things in perspective, you know, I'm more familiar with the aquatic sports, but if you take a sport like swimming,
1: yeah,
2: I think there are over a million participants in the sport. So, and participating at a competitive level, right? This was a study done, I think, 2019, 2020 by the then International Federation. So you have a couple million of participants, and to be number one in that sport, you know, what are the odds?
1: Yeah.
2: You know, so I think it's an amazing accomplishment. Wealth is a factor in attaining that success. But I think what we need to recognize is that a wealthy nation also has, it can be a double-edged sword, because you also provide, there are also many opportunities for Singaporeans, not just in sport. You know, so yes, it's resource intensive, you need to invest, wealth does help, but for athletes who come from a wealthy nation, we need to recognize that they have many options as well. And that's something that we are also, that's something that we have to work with.
0: Let's talk about Joseph Schooling for a while now. So he won the gold medal, but even after he won the gold medal, I saw there was a little bit of criticism. Why didn't you win two? Why didn't you win three? Why didn't you win this? Why didn't you win that? All athletes all over the world get criticism. It's part of the job. But I sometimes feel we treat athletes like they're Changi Airport. Changi Airport gets best number one every year. Why can't you? And I think you even got a little bit disillusioned with this mindset during your swimming career.
2: Yeah, thanks, Neil. You know, I think Singaporeans in general, we have high expectations, and that's been our formula for success over the years. But I think when it comes to comparing individual performance in sport versus the performance of a corporate, I think that's where we need to draw that distinction, to be very clear that, look, corporate performance is sustainable, more sustainable over a longer period of time. And when I mean sustainable, I mean that it can be sustained, right? If you and I, we don't go to work today, the show carries on, right? The organization does not crumble. But if you're looking at an athlete, if he or she misses a practice for a week, right, or a month, performance suffers. And if you're talking about competing at the Olympics where it's super

0: competitive, hyper competitive, just missing out on that practice, you know, having that little niggling injury in your elbow, that affects performance and that affects the rankings, you know. So I think we need to be aware that you can't compare individual performance in sport with corporate performance.
1: Yeah.
0: You know.
1: So speaking of individual performance, this brings us neatly back to Joseph Schooling. I want to give a shout out to a couple of listeners who are writing in now. Good morning, Xuan. Xuan says there will definitely be a second Joseph Schooling. Now Singapore has developed such great facilities in the High Performance Sports Institute. It's only a matter of time till there will be another one. That's a great comment. Vasco, another listener chiming in to say, but Joseph Schooling did it mostly on his own. So let's just look at Joseph Schooling's story. Joseph's parents sent him to the U.S. when he was just 13. He was training on his own. And then under Sergio Lopez, he spent years developing overseas before eventually becoming an Olympic champion. How much of Joseph Schooling's success was the Singapore system? And how much was it just Joseph and his family effectively creating their own pathway? And how sustainable is that?
0: You know, Audrey, I don't have a time machine, so I can't travel back in time to
1: dig
0: it. I don't. My DeLorean, you know, it broke down outside. But what I'll say is, having been involved in the system, I see a lot of support from the system behind the scenes. That's not to say that you don't need the individual investment. It is a necessary but insufficient condition, right? So families, they do have to put in a lot, but it wouldn't be possible as well, or it'd be much harder without the support from the system. And I'll give you an example of where the system comes in. Facilities, right? In Singapore, we have facilities where you have competitions.
1: Yeah.
0: In aquatics, we have several athletes traveling overseas as well, training overseas in all our different sports. Who does the coordination behind the scenes, the coordinating with the coaches? There are all these conversations going on, and that's unseen. But what's seen is person X is training in that place, right? So I think we have to account for that invisible layer, and that's where the system comes into support. But we don't want to stop there as well. Yes, many families have to invest a lot. What we are trying to do as well is to make this dream, this opportunities of sporting excellence available to Singaporeans regardless of their background, right? So yes, Joseph required, many families have to put in a lot, but we want to make sure that even if you don't have those resources, you can still accomplish your dreams. And that's where, for Singapore Aquatics, you know, we do a lot of fundraising to support these kinds of efforts.
2: That's a great point, Kenneth, because we have to deal with the stereotypical elephant in the room, which is swimming has been traditionally seen and statistically seen as an elite Chinese sport for the most part. To be a success, you need regular and early access to a pool. Not everybody has that. Ideally, a private pool. And you often need expensive swimming lessons. And even better, to be a member of a private swimming club. How do you change that?
0: Yeah, you know, the scene has changed a lot. What hasn't changed actually is equipment. You can go in with just a pair with a bathing suit, right? But what has changed is that we have swimming schools, swimming academies, swimming clubs that are open to all. That's not just confined to the private members club. So this change happened, I think, in the mid-90s, right? I saw some of that happening. Right. So it's taken time for that to happen. And so if you look at the profile of our athletes, and not just in swimming, but in water polo, artistic swimming and diving as well, they come from a very diverse group. So I'll say that access to facilities is important.
1: Yeah.
0: Right. Where your clubs are, that's important as well. And so we are starting to see many more coaching resources, swimming schools and academies in the heartland pools. And I think you will eventually see that in a more diversified base. Look at our team going to the Asian Games. You see that diversity already.
2: Tell us about that lad you and I were talking about. We were standing by the pool last week, and there was that Malay boy training beside us. And he was telling us that wonderful story about his background. And it typifies the change that you are trying to bring to Singapore swimming.
0: Yeah. So this is with our swimmer, Adi. He trained at Aquarian Club. You know, they have a pool. He's trained by, we call her Auntie Elsie. She's been in the scene for, you know, good 3-4 decades, right? And they came up through the club system. right? And not in one of the private members' clubs. So Adi is now preparing for the Asian Games. You know, if you look at our other sports as well, right, we have folks from very different backgrounds. The commonality is not wealth or income, right? It's not their background. It's their desire to win, right? Their desire to do well, right? And the support from their family, right? So that is a commonality that we see across our athletes. And for us, what we're trying to do at the association is that we want to identify the kids, the athletes, with that fire, with that desire, right? And to give them the support, right? And so that they can have the dream that Joseph had, regardless of their family's background.
1: Yeah.
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2: Welcome back to what has been a fabulous, there's that word, Let's Talk Singapore with Audrey Seek and myself, Neil Humphreys. We are still getting amazing comments coming in, particularly about Singapore Unfiltered. And there is a contender, for me at least, for comment of the day.
1: Oh, yeah?
2: This one from The Pulleys. I don't know who The Pulleys are, but we're waiting to get a name about Jean-Claude Van Damme.
1: Oh.
2: So listen to this. Jean-Claude Van Damme, says the listener, gave me a peck on my right cheek.
1: Whoa.
2: Outside Planet Hollywood Singapore. I remember that place. I would have protested if it was anyone else, but because it was Mr. Muscles from Brussels, he was a perfect gentleman and he actually asked me first.
1: Ah, okay, okay. See, there's consent there,
2: there's
1: though.
2: There's consent.
1: Yes.
2: By the way, I was with the psychotic, super jealous other half who was so starstruck he was happily smiling away, taking the photo you see here. And we've actually seen the photo. It's been sent in. So the comment is, it's not what you do, but who you do it with that matters.
1: I do think that the whole thing about asking for permission is key. But of course, this is a different thing altogether with involving a child and the father. And we are still getting so many comments from you guys. We're talking about that viral video you have probably seen of the old man being pushed to the floor by a very protective father. We still want to hear your thoughts throughout the day. 8855-0893. Thank you so much for chiming in to us on Singapore Unfiltered. If you missed out on that conversation, where can they go, Neil?
2: They can go to Spotify. They can go to Apple or wherever they get their podcasts from. Every single podcast we have ever done is there.
1: That's right.
2: Whether you like it or not, it is there for your pleasure.
1: Yes, so have at it. We also still have comments I want to get to about Breakfast Bites, our 44-hour work week. Do you think that we should change this? Are we working too long? I want to give a shout out to Larry. Larry's saying, I think human beings naturally work towards deadlines. When the deadline is fixed, we tend to prioritize, eliminate unnecessary tasks, and find ways to get the important work done within the available time. Thank you so much for chiming in, Larry, to our Breakfast Bites.
2: I'm happy to work long hours as long as it's with you
1: and
2: the
1: Neil.
2: Team and our wonderful listeners. In the meantime, have a wonderful day, but stay right here on Money FM 89.3.
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4: These are your news headlines. I'm Shilpa Shades. U.S. President Donald Trump's Middle East envoy, Jared Kushner, has held rare talks with Hamas to discuss the implementation of the U.S.-backed Gaza peace plan. A Palestinian official says Mr. Trump's son-in-law met a delegation led by Hamas's new leader, Khalil al-Hayya, in Egypt yesterday. Former UK Prime Minister Tony Blair, an envoy on Mr. Trump's Board of Peace, was also part of the meeting. No official statement has been released about the talks, which reportedly focused on decommissioning Hamas's weapons and the withdrawal of Israeli troops. Mr. Kushner is set to travel next to Israel. Iran's military is offering a bounty equivalent to $30,000 for killing or capturing U.S. soldiers, with the reward doubled if carried out by a woman. The country's army chief did not provide any details on where or when this was expected to take place. There has been no known deployment of U.S. ground forces in Iran during the war, with the exception of a rescue mission in April for a downed American pilot. Iranian state media say the plan was drawn up after a large number of requests to participate. Malaysia's Democratic Action Party has voted to remain in Prime Minister Anwar Ibrahim's unity government amid recent state electoral setbacks. At its national conference in Putrajaya, over 1,850 delegates voted in favor of remaining in the cabinet, while 242 were against. DAP Secretary General Anthony Loke also urged progress on reforms, including separating the Attorney General and Public Prosecutor's offices, a two-term limit for the Prime Minister, and anti-corruption measures. The decision is crucial because the DAP holds 40 seats in Parliament and is the largest party in Mr. Anwar's ruling coalition. At home, OpenAI is expanding up its footprint in Singapore and is said to be in talks to lease offices at the new Shaw Tower in Beach Road. The ChatGPT creator is reportedly negotiating about 100,000 square feet of space across five floors. The company currently operates out of a flexible space in Capita Spring, where it is understood to be leasing about 100 desks. OpenAI has previously announced that it will open its first applied AI lab outside the US in Singapore. It plans to hire more than 200 specialized AI professionals in the coming years as part of a $300 million investment here. Police are investigating after an elderly man was pushed to the ground at a coffee shop in 396 East Coast Road on Saturday. The incident took place after the 73-year-old reportedly patted a girl on the head. The elderly man's son said his father had suffered severe back pain since. He has also appealed for information on the identity of the perpetrator. He added that the man later apologized to his father and offered him a drink. Police have identified a 40-year-old man in relation to the incident.
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3: Weather.
5: Thundery showers are expected mainly over the northern and eastern parts of Singapore in the afternoon, and temperature will range between 25 and 34 degrees Celsius.
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7: A vehicle is broken down on the PIE towards Tuas after Clementi. Another one on the TPE towards the PIE of the Sengkang West Road. Do drive safely.
3: If you see anything on the roads that we might have missed, send us a WhatsApp message at 8855-0893. 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
8: How was your weekend? Mine was absolutely fabulous, if I do say so myself. Coming up later in the day for you, I'm going to be giving away $100 bundle, wellness bundle to Ahimsa Sanctuary Wellness, a place where you can refuel, recharge and recenter, and the bill will be on us at least for the first $100. That's coming your way on Live Well with me, Michelle. But first, let's talk en bloc rules and property in Singapore.
3: It's not just about money, it's about you. 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
8: Okay, the rules for en bloc could be changing. Under the proposed changes, private developments that are at least 40 years old would need less support from owners to proceed with a collective sale. But it could become harder to begin an en bloc attempt. Sales committees may have limited time to collect those signatures. Now, while the focus is on aging properties, a development does not have to be old to go en bloc. Olivio in Novena was sold after 4 years after it was completed. And if an owner has only recently bought a unit, seller's stamp duty could apply even if that owner did not support the sale. What a tangled web we weave when it comes to en bloc sales. Daniel Sim is here to help us figure it all out, thankfully. Founder of Golden Goose Properties. Daniel, have you ever owned an en bloc property?
9: No, unfortunately not.
8: It's a Singapore dream, isn't it?
9: It is. I mean, at least initially, I mean, in the last 10, 20 years, people, you hear of people getting en bloc and like, wow, getting a huge windfall out of it. Yeah, so I think it's always that dream, and people have this fascination. I don't know, maybe people like to buy 4D and they're trying to predict which is the next en bloc project. They're going to get that windfall as well.
8: Yeah, so let's help them out. Let's help them understand at least the proposed changes, what is being proposed and which developments are likely to be affected.
9: Yeah, I have a list of developments that previously couldn't make the cut, but under the new thresholds would potentially do. But I'll cover that at the end.
8: Okay. All right. So how about the proposed changes? What are you seeing?
9: I think the interesting thing is, it's like, especially for certain developments where there's always two camps, right? One bunch of owners are very excited. They want to capitalize and sell and make that windfall. And then there's a bunch of owners are like, no, no way. I've been staying here for the last 20, 30, 40 years. And even with the proceeds from the sale, it's hard for them to find a similar sized property in the same neighborhood for the same amount of money. So they feel like this is home, I don't want to sell it. So there's always that camp of for and against. In the past, it used to be, you know, if it's below 10 years, a 90% threshold needed for consent. But now, especially for aging properties, those 40 to 59, that's going to drop to 70%.
8: Wow.
9: Yeah, and then 60 years and above, that's going to drop to 65%. So that actually seems more permissive. You need less number of owners to agree before the collective sale is done.
8: Wow, I guess the people who bought into a property thinking this is going to be my forever home are not too thrilled.
9: Yeah, I mean, they wouldn't be because, and I do know that I have a relative that actually is staying in an en bloc place, which eventually did get en bloc. It's in Bedok. So they actually took the opportunity to downsize and, you know, buy a resale flat. So that worked out for them. But I know a lot of their neighbors were opposed to it because they love the space that they had, not just within the property, but a lot of these older properties have a lot more space and surroundings in the estate as well.
8: Right, right, right. And so some people welcome the change, and for other people, you know, it's a big, big move.
9: It is, I guess, something they've been resisting for years, and through multiple launches, now it's like almost this resistance may be futile, especially if the last attempt was already close or above the new thresholds.
8: Yes.
9: Then it's like for the camp that are, you know, four en bloc will be even more emboldened to take on the new attempt again.
8: Yeah, it's good news, bad news day given these changes, isn't it?
9: Yeah,
8: depending
9: it depends
8: on whether you think this is your forever home or you're banking on making a windfall.
9: And I think the important thing to note then is, regardless of which camp you're on, what should you then do about the news that is about to come? I mean, it hasn't really been passed into legislation as of now. It's kind of a hint of what's to come. Right, the next time Parliament sits.
8: Good point.
9: But it's good to also be prepared, you know, if and when it does come into effect, then what are your next course of action?
8: Thanks for highlighting that these are proposed changes. So why are the rules being reviewed now, Daniel?
9: I think the last time these thresholds were set was back in 1999. It's more than 25 years ago. So I think first of all, a lot of these developments which are older, which is what these new proposed rulings are going to target, those that are older than 40 to 60 years, you see a lot more maintenance issues, lifts, you know, the facades. So that's that cost, incremental cost of upkeeping this old estate. So even if you choose to stay, you're probably hit with more and more maintenance charges, sinking funds. I think that's the first reason. The second reason, I think, is just land is scarce in Singapore. I mean, there's so much talk about the Maju Forest versus more land. Yeah. And then here we have the aging estates, you know, and costing a lot more to maintain and upkeep. And maybe there might be a majority of owners that actually want to sell but couldn't hit that 80% threshold in the past. And in some cases, it was like 78%, 79%. You just needed like one or two more owners to agree.
8: Right.
9: So really, I guess it's quite timely to review these thresholds within reason, such that, you know, those that where majority, actually actual majority of owners do want to sell can actually see it through.
8: So, you know, with changes, people look at, okay, how the changes are calibrated. It looks like a tip, a nod towards renewal in Singapore of older properties, making it easier for that to happen. So the threshold might be lowered for older developments in terms of the number of signatures needed from owners who wish to go en bloc, as we say in Singapore. But it could be harder to even start an en bloc attempt, and then committees might have less time to collect the signatures. So it seems like one foot on brake, one foot on accelerator. How is this going to work?
9: Yeah, and I think that's the important part to unpack as well. So whilst the threshold for number of signatures needed for consent is lower for some of the older properties, to get started, it's a little bit more difficult. So in the past, an attempt can be started with 20% of share value or 25% of the number of units. So at their general meetings, they can start and, you know, start the whole en bloc process. Now, the proposal raises that this should be increased to 35%. Instead of 20%. And this applies the same whether it's share value or the number of units before the meeting can constitute this collective sale committee. Mm-hmm. Yeah. So I guess that's the first hurdle, getting started. So I guess actually that's helpful, because if you're so confident of getting 70%, getting 35% to start with is should not be an issue, right? So you kind of prevent more false starters, if
8: right,
9: you like.
8: Right, right.
9: Yeah. And then the second change I see is the committee would only have 6 months instead of 12 months to obtain the required signatures.
8: That is a big difference.
9: It's a big difference.
8: Yeah, half
9: and I
8: a
9: think
8: year.
9: Potentially a good one as well, because it does, a lot of the disputes or neighborly disputes come about when, you know, the for and against camp.
8: The campaigning is too long, the campaigning period, yes.
9: Yeah, like, yeah. I've told you I don't want to sell. And 12 months down the road, you're still knocking on my door. So I think, you know, having it reduced to 6 months makes it a bit clearer, right? If you want, you sell. You don't want to sell, you know, the decision's not going to change. And I think we've seen that some estates go through 2-3 attempts of collective sales and still couldn't get there.
8: That's a lot of misery.
9: A lot of
8: for
9: misery.
8: For people who don't want to move.
9: Yeah, so hopefully less neighbourly disputes with this.
8: I see. Oh, thanks for putting in context like that. In Singapore, property en bloc means a collective sale. The owners of a strata title development, usually condo, collectively sell the entire development and the land to a buyer, typically a property developer. Daniel Sim is with us, founder of Golden Goose Properties. So for an owner in terms of an aging development, what would lower consent threshold, this change that is proposed? You live in an aging development, lower consent threshold, so higher chance of getting on block. Is that what it means, basically?
9: I would say higher chance. However, looking at some of the data in the past, some developments are like way below that 70% threshold. So even now that it's been reduced to 70%, historically, some developments like Laguna Park, for example, on the East Coast, the previous attempt had less than 50%, which means the lots of owners don't want to sell their property. However, there's also the likes of, for example, High Point or Ivory Heights. Their previous attempts in 2025 or 2018 got 78 and 74% respectively. So whilst it didn't meet that 80% mark in the past, in under the new framework with 70%, I mean, historically, they've already hit it. It seems like it's going to be much easier to hit that those thresholds.
8: Right. So for larger former HUDC estates in Singapore, what might these proposed changes mean? I understand for these former HUDC estates, many have struggled to actually get the numbers required for a collective sale.
9: Yeah, I think that's precisely because of this whole percentage issue and the very large HUDC estates. For example, Laguna Park could be 516 units. You know, some of them are close to 1,000 units. Then to get that few additional percentage points to hit that threshold could mean a lot more homes. So I think with the lowering of this, every few percentage points reduction actually makes a big, you know, makes it easier for the sale. However, getting the owner's consent is just one part of it, because you need to then put it on the market. There needs to be that kind of solves the willing seller's part of it. 70% are willing to sell, but then there has to be a willing buyer.
8: Oh, yes.
9: Which that's the other side of the equation where some collective sales fall apart, because especially for these large HUDC units, the yield that the developer is looking for is much more. If I buy a 500-600 unit land space, I want to maximize the number of homes I can get out of that, maybe 1,500 new homes, for example. And then that's going to be a large project, a huge development. And whether, you know, large developers are enticed to come and bid on projects like that.
8: Oh, thanks for cueing us into the other end of things. Everybody might be raring to go in the estate to sell it, but who's going to buy it? Is there a norm here in Singapore that we're starting to see build up in terms of the usual age a condo tends to unblock?
9: Yeah, I think there isn't a magic age per se. Unblock tends to happen for the older estates, you know, especially I think if it's leasehold and then the leases are coming up towards, you know, finishing of the lease, for example, 99 years lease. So that therein, I think, influences the buy side where developers are looking to come in, whether what the location is at, what's the permissible plot ratio. If they were to redevelop it, you know, how intensely could they build on that same site? How many more homes they could yield? You know, if they have to top up the lease for the leasehold, how much is that going to cost? So I think all these, ultimately for the developers, it's a numbers game, isn't it? So they have to weigh all this up versus also the price that the sellers are willing to sell at.
8: Ah.
9: So that's another hurdle. So 70% could agree to sell, but if they price it, you know, beyond what developers are willing to pay, then it's going to be a stalemate as well.
8: Oh, great point. Daniel Sim there, founder of Golden Goose Properties, helping us understand the proposed changes to the rules for on-block sales. Now, for owners, before we do that, let's go to an example. Olivio in Novena, completed in 2002, went on-block 4 years later. How unusual was that case?
9: Yeah, I think that's super unusual. When I was researching for this, I don't think we have another one that was sold so quickly. And I mean, the whole project was torn down and then it was rebuilt again, which, I mean, to me just seems like a waste. I mean, it was only 4 years old. But I think that's the whole nature of this whole willing seller, willing buyer. And in that particular case, I think land prices in Novena, it was freehold, it was in a very strong market cycle. So it made sense for the developer to buy that over and then redevelop and sell it on. There was enough margin in the deal for that to happen. But I think that's pretty rare.
8: Between Novena and Newton MRT stations, it was on Surrey Road, 36 freehold apartment units. I guess it brings up a lot of question about environmental costs, though.
9: Yeah,
8: I agree. On-block sales.
9: I agree. I mean, probably they might have built it larger. There was opportunity to, you know, add more value to the site. Yeah. So I guess beyond just the finance side of things, you know, tearing down a four-year-old building does have huge environmental costs, I guess.
8: Yeah. I wonder if in future we're going to see proposed changes to on-block. There has to be a minimum age.
9: We might spark one.
8: Maybe. For owners who do support a sale, what are they likely to gain under these proposed rules?
9: I think for those who support, the one thing to be mindful of is not thinking having that lottery effect, or it's going to be a windfall, or like, oh, they're going to pay me $3 million for my condo. But, you know, really to think, what are the net proceeds you're going to get? Because you have to pay off any mortgages that you still have. If you had used CPF to buy the property, then you got to pay back your CPF and, you know, the accrued interest, any taxes. So I think the question to ask is, are you materially better off? And not to mention, you still need to buy another property. And I think we're going to come to it shortly, but for those who are, you know, looking to gamble and think, oh, this is going to be a high en bloc opportunity, let's buy it now and hopefully it en bloc soon and you're going to get a windfall. Mm-hmm. The interesting thing is the seller stamp duty still applies. And that has been, in 2025, increased. The holding period has been increased from 3 to 4 years. And then obviously there's a tiering of the seller stamp duty coming down from 16% in the first year, 12% between 1 and 2 years. I mean, practically speaking, if you buy a property hoping it's going to be en bloc and make a profit, and you can't really control when this collective sale happens. Let's say it happens between 1 to 2 years after you own it, you're still going to be hit with a 12% stamp duty. And let's say the agreed sale price of that unit you bought is 3 million. That's 360,000 in seller stamp duties, which will probably wipe away most, if not all, of the profits you're hoping to get. So I think it's quite interesting that, you know, we're unpacking this because there are many different
8: segments of buyers who are going to be impacted by this. Yes, it's easier to get a collective sale, but if you just bought into that estate, might not be such good news for you.
9: Yeah, and I think the policymakers have done a good job to kind of guardrail with different provisions, seller stamp duty, and then there's the older ones. So it doesn't incentivize some undesired behaviors where people start to gamble and, oh, let's buy this, you know, because you can sell it for a profit just 1 year later.
8: No, but if you bought in...
9: 4 years before.
8: If you just bought into an older condo and everybody's been raring to go on block,
9: yeah,
8: and you're just pulled along by the, you know, collective agreement, you're not going to be feeling so happy because you have this seller stamp duty to pay.
9: That's right, which is why I was excited to come on board this morning to share this, because people may not realize that.
8: Yeah.
9: They might think en bloc is exciting, now it's going to be easier, let's go and buy this property that has high en bloc potential. However, if the en bloc happens in less than 4 years, you've got to be prepared to pay the stamp duties.
8: Yeah, it's a big chunk.
9: It is.
8: Of your earnings. We are discussing proposed rules to en bloc sales here in Singapore. Daniel Sim is my guest, founder of Golden Goose Properties. What concerns might still be in play for owners who want to live on in the properties that are aiming to go en bloc?
9: Yeah, I think for those who are against the en bloc sale, and I can understand why, you know, having a relative who used to live in a development like that, I mean, they literally stayed there their whole lives. They're so comfortable with the environment. I mean, if they have grown up children, they might live nearby. Children might have bought properties just to be near to them, right? Their routines, medical care, their friends that they go and drink coffee with at the kopitiam nearby are all there. So it's, I guess it's not just a financial cost or consideration. There's a lot of all these emotional or routines. People, it's just their way of life that they're used to. Yeah, so I think that's probably the biggest concern, trying to convince somebody else of that.
8: Are there safeguards proposed for owners who do not support a sale or who face repeated en bloc attempts?
9: Yeah, I think this, the three in particular, apart from the two we've already mentioned, first of all, you need 35% instead of the initial 20% to convene the meeting, right? So as we mentioned earlier, it kind of prevents more false starters where you don't even have 35% and you try to start. Then the second one is the committee actually has 6 months only to try to collect all the signatures. That kind of reduces the campaigning period. But I guess the committee has to work a lot harder in that 6 months as well, or have a lot more preparatory work prior to the 6 months happening. And I think the third thing is the restriction period following a failed attempt. In the past, it used to be 2 years. That's going to be increased to 3 years now. So you have an additional year of peace for owners who don't want to sell their properties.
8: Okay. All right, then. So how should owners work out whether the proceeds are going to cover a suitable replacement home? These are the mats, the back of the envelope mats, Dan.
9: Yeah. So I think very often a lot of the owners or perhaps people trying to campaign or canvas for en bloc will talk about the en bloc price versus what the owners originally paid for, which obviously is going to be many times, because these are 40-year, 50-year properties. It's probably doubled, tripled in prices. I think the important metric or math that an owner needs to do is also what's the net proceeds that we spoke about, net of your mortgage. A lot of them are probably have paid off their mortgages. But if you have CPF and you still need to top up your CPF, you know, less fees and everything, how much are you really getting versus the cost of replacing what you're losing with the en bloc property? Because if you're going to buy a similar size unit, do you need that? Is it the right time to downsize? I guess a lot of it's emotional, but if you think, hey, if my kids have bought HDBs near to us, just to be near to us, could we buy a HDB the next block? You know, that could be a nice way to think about being able to cash out of your asset and then be able to design your lifestyle, right? In a way that it gives you a new opportunity to design a lifestyle. Maybe the unit was bigger, more difficult to upkeep, maintenance costs were going up. So I think there is an opportunity. And then with the additional monies from the profits, hey, you could go travel. I mean, but I guess having
8: or you could buy an additional property in the UK.
9: Yeah, potentially, yes. So I think someone needs to do the math. I personally am someone that is quite happy to go and design my lifestyle the way it fits. Doesn't mean I've been living that way for the last 20, 30 years. That's a default answer. Others might feel like,
8: hey, I'm a kampong girl.
9: Yeah, I just want to stay where
8: I like staying
9: been.
8: In my estate where chickens roam free. They really do.
9: Yeah. So, I mean, to each their own, you could find another estate where chickens still roam free.
8: No, you can't.
9: It's difficult, right?
8: I guess
9: that's where there's this tension.
8: Exactly.
9: Yeah.
8: Yeah. And it might be even more expensive to re-enter the neighborhood, because if there's significant gentrification.
9: Yeah.
8: Oh, goodness.
9: And I guess a big part of it is also size. And I guess that's the one of the big objections for those who prefer to just stay, because their older units are built larger, as we know. So you have a three-bedder, it could be 1,500, 1,600 square feet or more. Whereas if you buy a new three-bedder, that's like 1,000.
8: 700.
9: 1,000, yeah, or less potentially.
8: Yes, yeah.
9: So that's, I guess, the argument against, right? That same 3 million is not going to get you the same amount of size in a new property.
8: All right. So even if enough owners agree, then what could stand in the way of a sale?
9: Yeah, like we discussed earlier, I think it's having that 70% threshold is one bit that settles the sell side, right? Enough people agree to sell. Then you also have to consider if people are willing to buy. And I think we've seen cases where the sellers were looking for a price that was so high that no developers, all the bids came in below, and they couldn't reach an agreement to sell. Yeah, so I think another case just to cite is the case of Pine Grove. I think that's 42 years old. Previously, they had 62 to 64% who agreed to sell, and the new hurdle is 70%. So question mark whether they can actually reach that.
8: Pine Grove. Okay, I'm trying to remember where that is. Clementi.
9: Yeah.
8: Near Upper Bukit Timah. This HUDC, is this one?
9: I believe so, yes.
8: Not sure. Yes, it was. It was completed in 1984. All right. What should homeowners check before deciding whether it makes sense for them to support an en bloc sale?
9: Yeah, so I think the key question to ask somebody who is owning a property and looking to sell is, if this en bloc happens, am I financially and also practically better off? All right, gives you an opportunity to redesign your life, maybe downsize to another unit closer to your loved ones, or you've always wanted to stay in another part of town. That gives you the opportunity to do so. If it's somebody who is looking to buy a property that has en bloc potential, I think the key question to ask is, would you be happy staying 10 years in that property, even if en bloc never happens?
8: Mm.
9: Because then it's a property that you want to live in. Yeah. So I think there's no perfect answer. Everybody's needs, desires are a bit different. But I hope these have given some considerations for people trying to navigate this.
8: Super useful. Daniel Sim helps individuals figure out how to buy that golden goose property, the property that keeps giving and giving in the UK. But today he's very generously given us great ideas to think about if we are looking at an en bloc and these proposed changes to en bloc rules. So Dan, thanks so much for coming by.
9: No, it was a treat. Thanks.
8: Daniel Sim there. I'm Michelle Martin. Stay with me. I've got some great giveaways and a good book to recommend in the 11 o'clock hour.
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4: These are your news headlines. I'm Shilpa Shades. U.S. President Donald Trump's Middle East envoy, Jared Kushner, has held rare talks with Hamas to discuss the implementation of the U.S.-backed Gaza peace plan. A Palestinian official says Mr. Trump's son-in-law met a delegation led by Hamas's new leader Khalil al-Hayya in Egypt yesterday. Former UK Prime Minister Tony Blair, an envoy on Mr. Trump's Board of Peace, was also part of the meeting. No official statement has been released about the talks, which reportedly focused on decommissioning Hamas's weapons and the withdrawal of Israeli troops. Mr. Kushner is set to travel next to Israel. Iran's military is offering a bounty equivalent to $30,000 for killing or capturing U.S. soldiers, with the reward doubled if carried out by a woman. The country's army chief did not provide any details on where or when this was expected to take place. There has been no known deployment of U.S. ground forces in Iran during the war, with the exception of a rescue mission in April for a downed American pilot. Iranian state media say the plan was drawn up after a large number of requests to participate. Malaysia's Democratic Action Party has voted to remain in Prime Minister Anwar Ibrahim's unity government amid recent state electoral setbacks. At its national conference in Putrajaya, over 1,850 delegates voted in favor of remaining in the cabinet, while 242 were against. DAP Secretary General Anthony Loke also urged progress on reforms, including separating the Attorney General and Public Prosecutor's offices, a two-term limit for the Prime Minister, and anti-corruption measures. The decision is crucial because the DAP holds 40 seats in Parliament and is the largest party in Mr. Anwar's ruling coalition. At home, OpenAI is expanding up its footprint in Singapore and is said to be in talks to lease offices at the new Shaw Tower in Beach Road. The ChatGPT creator is reportedly negotiating about 100,000 square feet of space across five floors. The company currently operates out of a flexible space in Capita Spring, where it is understood to be leasing about 100 desks. OpenAI has previously announced that it will open its first applied AI lab outside the US in Singapore. It plans to hire more than 200 specialized AI professionals in the coming years as part of a $300 million investment here. Police are investigating after an elderly man was pushed to the ground at a coffee shop in 396 East Coast Road on Saturday. The incident took place after the 73-year-old reportedly patted a girl on the head. The elderly man's son said his father had suffered severe back pain since. He has also appealed for information on the identity of the perpetrator. He added that the man later apologized to his father and offered him a drink. Police have identified a 40-year-old man in relation to the incident.
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5: It's Monday, the 17th of August.
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5: A vehicle has broken down on the CTE towards the SLE after Bradle Road, and heavy traffic on the BKE towards Woodlands at Woodlands Road exit.
3: If you see anything on the roads that we might have missed, send us a WhatsApp message at 8855-0893, but only when you're safely parked. 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
10: Thanks for joining us for the Business Report. I'm Ryan Huang. In focus today, the US dollar is under pressure as weak retail sales data slashes the odds of a Federal Reserve rate hike. Plus, it's a largely lackluster session across the region so far as investors find a lack of catalysts to work with. More on that in a few moments, and also coming up, we will be unpacking some of the data from Singapore's key exports, which are up over 24% on strong AI demand, but that still misses consensus forecasts. Plus, payments giant Stripe is going shopping by making a massive AI play, clinching a $7 billion deal to buy OpenRouter. And a tough loss for the first half in real estate as OUE dips into the red and Straits Trading posts a net loss. First, a look at the macro picture, and that's where regional markets are pretty much flat right now as South Korea is closed for a holiday. So the main focus is on the currency and bond markets. The US dollar remains under pressure, slipping against all of its group of 10 peers. The drop comes after new data showed US retail sales fell in July by the most in over a year. As consumers pull back, swaps traders are now pricing in just a 25% chance that the Federal Reserve will raise interest rates next month. That's down from a 50% chance just a week ago. Daniel Tan, portfolio manager at Grasshopper Asset Management, tells us what he's reading from the numbers.
11: The July numbers, yes, last Friday's data, it fell, but we shouldn't read too much into the retail data. Even though it fell the most in a year, retail sales has been on uptrend. Most important thing was the US job numbers from 2 weeks ago. It has been disappointing and it has showed a slowdown in US hiring. I think the US inflation data also came in 5 days ago. It came in tame. This should ease some pressure off the Fed to hike rates for the rest of the year. My view here is a bit off consensus. We shouldn't see a hike this year. Prior to 1 month back, when oil prices were above 100, many market participants are actually forecasting that there will be one hike for this year. But I think if you look at the recent CPI numbers, the overall CPI numbers came in at 3.4. It's still very far from the 2% target. But I think the new Fed under Kevin Walsh is looking at more at a long-term meaningful progression towards the 2% target rather than an immediate for inflation numbers to go down to 2%.
10: In the meantime, Treasury yields are easing across the curve in response, with the rate-sensitive 2-year yield falling to 4.15%. In other corners of the market, gold prices are inching up to about $4,390 an ounce. The Japanese yen is also trading stronger as Japan's economic growth unexpectedly slowed in the second quarter, and that's amid a continued slump in capital spending. Turning to the local economy, artificial intelligence continues to drive Singapore's trade numbers. Singapore's key exports, or NODEX, or non-oil domestic exports, rose 24.2%. While the headline number marks a massive surge in shipments, it actually fell short of consensus forecasts for a 26.5% jump. Digging into the numbers, the growth was heavily anchored by the global AI boom. Driven by robust demand for disk media and related products, electronic exports grew 112%. Looking at the global tech sector, a massive acquisition in the AI space. Payments giant Stripe has clinched a deal to buy artificial intelligence firm OpenRouter. The transaction is valued at over $7 billion. The buyout underscores the intense capital flowing into AI infrastructure and tools as major players aggressively consolidate their positions to integrate advanced AI capabilities directly into their core platforms. Finally, in local earnings in the property space, real estate and healthcare group OUE has swung into the red for the 6 months ended June 30th with a loss of $114.6 million. That's a reversal from a net profit of $35.6 million a year earlier. This was largely due to an impairment loss of $47 million recognized on its investment in Jamdale Properties and Investment. Jamdale is a Hong Kong-headquartered residential property management company in which OUE owns a 31.9% stake. OUE says that Jamdale continues to be adversely impacted by the prolonged downturn in China's property market. It says the net loss was further deepened by a higher share of losses from equity accounted investees, including Jamdale, but this was partly mitigated by reduced financing costs. Among the bright spots, real estate revenue was up 5.5% thanks to strong growth in its hospitality division. Hilton Singapore Orchard and Crowne Plaza Changi Airport had higher revenue per available room due to resilient travel demand and meetings and events in the first quarter of this year. Straits Trading Company has reported a net loss of $11.1 million for the first half. That narrows from a net loss of $40.8 million in the year-ago period. This was driven mainly by stronger performance by the group's resources segment and the absence of non-cash remeasurement loss on the exchangeable bonds recognized in the first half the year before. Revenue for the half year rose 49.5% to $400 million. Loss per share for the period came in at 2.4 cents a share compared with 9 cents a year ago. By business segment, net profit from the group's resources segment stood at $12.9 million for the first half, that's up from $3.5 million a year ago. Tin mining and smelting revenue grew to $351.2 million from around $228, and that's on the back of higher average tin prices, higher sales volume, and the appreciation of the ringgit against the Singapore dollar. Straits Trading says that demand for tin from clean energy, electronics, and artificial intelligence-related applications is expected to remain strong, though supply conditions remain sensitive to regulatory and policy developments in key producing countries. And that's your business report. I'm Ryan Huang.

0: 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When the headlines move fast, we slow them down. 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
1: Welcome to The Big Story. I'm Hung Bin Jung. The Law Society of Singapore is under scrutiny after an internal audit found what Law Minister Edwin Tong described as significant failings in leadership, workplace culture, and governance. More than 100 lawyers then called for the full report to be released. Yesterday, more than 200 members of the legal fraternity gathered behind closed doors to debate the issue. So why are lawyers pushing so hard to see the full report? And why has the release of this report become such a contentious issue? Joining us now is Clarence Lun, who is the founder of Fervent Chambers LLC, who attended yesterday's dialogue. Hi, Clarence. Welcome to the show.
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1: Thank you so much for joining us. Well, Clarence, before we get into the debate over the report here, what exactly happened with Law Society that led to this audit in the first place?
2: Well, I think you have read from the newspaper report that there was a release of the findings by the Mr. Edwin Tong, where he described as significant failings in the leadership, workplace culture, and governance in Law Society. And thereafter, the members have sought to call for disclosure of the relevant reports to be made in full so that the members could deliberate for themselves what were the failings in Law Society. Now, just a few hours before the meeting yesterday, we then received information that the report, the audit report, will be circulated, but not a full report. So that caused quite some unhappiness with some of the members, where the members of the Law Society were looking for what you call a full report in order that they could consider and they could determine the findings for themselves.
1: So how serious are these findings? What do you think is the most serious issue identified by the audit?
2: So that's an interesting question, right? When you say how serious are the findings, on the face of it, it appears to be that there were issues relating to, say, management of the Law Society and the possible entrenchment of power in a few people. There were also allegations raised into, say, workplace harassment, the spate of resignations, in the findings for themselves.
1: So how serious are these findings? What do you-

0: to say what, how and when and why some of the incidents may have happened. Like, give an example. If you say there is, say, workplace harassment, then to what degree and to what extent is there workplace harassment? Meaning to say, what is the duration for which the harassment has taken place? What are the incidents and what are the allegations? There can be a varying degree and breadth of incidents, or it could have been one or two incidents, and how these incidents could have been possibly arrested, or were they dealt with at the early onset, or were they not dealt with leading to further incidents? So these are issues where the members say, now, as a member of the Law Society, where we will say that we is a statutory body, we want, where we govern ourselves, and we have the pride to say, we as members of Law Society, we govern our own society, we decide for ourselves. We then want to know what exactly has taken place for us to then determine to say, well, what can be done, what has been done, and what is the root cause? Without knowing all of this, I think the members found it difficult to grapple and to then be able to determine for themselves the issues and the rectification that has taken place.
1: Okay. Well, the audit, I believe, covered workplace culture, leadership, governance, whistleblowing, and workplace harassment. What is your sense of how widespread these concerns are within the legal profession here?
0: Well, we are talking about the law society itself. In terms of legal profession, there are principles and guidelines in place. So one of the questions really are that if these were the guidelines in place, then what about law firm itself that purports to distribute the guidelines, and how were these guidelines that were imposed not even adhered to by the law society? So I think that was a contention and some frustration within the law society. But I would say the guidelines itself is helpful, and to law firms and me personally running a law firm as well, to be able to set a certain boundary on the various borders, or rather guidelines to say, per se, on how the law firm should run the businesses and to protect individuals working within the law firm per se.
1: Well, more than 100 lawyers have petitioned for the full report to be released, and that led to yesterday's closed-door dialogue attended by more than 200 members of the legal fraternity. Clarence, you were in the room yesterday. What was the overall mood like? Was there a sense of anger, frustration?
0: At the outside, there was quite a lot of anger, there was quite a lot of frustration. I would say I was quite surprised at some of the words that were being used, which I would not repeat or see no need to say further. But I think as the meeting moves on, I would like to say that parties, different lawyers have actually tried to reconcile. In a sense, having heard the views of different parties, I think everyone could see where each and every single different groups are coming from. And I think there's some reconciliation of some sort. So to say that there was a heated, tense anger, I would say to a certain extent that's probably at the start. It was heated, but I think the anger has diffused as parties were allowed to ventilate. So I have to thank the Law Society and the president and the vice presidents for allowing the heated discussion to have gone on. But on the other hand, to be able to simmer down the heat and to be able to allow the issues to be ventilated.
1: Well, besides the language being used during that meeting, what were the main concerns or arguments you heard from members during the discussion?
0: Yes, I think the key grounds essentially is this. Why are we not having access to the full reports? Because if, say, for instance, as a lawyer, if I need to file a certain affidavit or submissions to the court is going to say, now, what is the supporting document that you rely on in order to make your stand? And here, the law source says, no, we are not going to provide you with all of these documents and findings per se. I'm just going to provide you with what you call an audit committee, or rather a summary of the findings. And then the question really is, I want to see for myself, what were the purported, say, WhatsApp messages or incidents that led to, say, a workplace harassment per se. I want to determine for myself whether the findings were correct or wrong, or whether or not these findings ought to stand. I also want to know how the interview process came about to come to these findings, and to be able to be your own judge per se. Mm-hmm. And that's important because there were criticisms on all fronts, and it is important then for members to make their own findings and decisions, at least to know that the process, there has been a thorough process that has gone through, instead of accepting a version where we do not have the underlying facts and details to back up what has been said. I think that's important. Because as I understand, the report itself was 1,000 pages, and some of the parties who were affected, the lawyers who were affected, they have filed responses, a few hundred pages of responses. So whether or not the responses were taken and fully considered in the report, this, in my view, should be one that the lawyers can judge for themselves and not

0: done when we take the reports and to accept the report on a grandstanding level.
1: Definitely. Well, I mean, given how long the meeting ran and how heated it became at points, did you come away feeling that this is a crisis of confidence in Law Society's leadership?
0: No, I think that the issues do take place from time to time, and because this is the law society, it has come under scrutiny from the public. But I don't think there's a crisis per se. Everyone is entitled to their views, and ultimately, I think the fact that the law society has held a meeting for all parties to ventilate their views, and then to be able to explain in their views some of the granular of the report, it does give rise to a certain sense of innate confidence that the right things will be done. Now, I say this because, from my understanding, after the meeting has ended, the council has said that they will reconsider on whether or not to release the report, and so perhaps, and to consider if any redaction is to take place. Now, this is important because it gives the members further confidence that their voices are heard. At the meeting itself, the initial explanation was, well, if we explain and if we provide a report, the complainants who have asked for confidentiality, their confidentiality may be disclosed because members may identify the complainants per se. But in our view, that doesn't go further than to provide the relevant transparency that's needed, being the Law Society Council, to protect the identities of a few complainants or witnesses who have given evidence. The entire process of transparency legitimacy has been compromised. So that part was an issue that the members raised up. And in my view, this was an issue that I felt I was uncomfortable, which is that the decision then at the meeting was that the president, that there will be a recount of the facts and to explain about details of the reports at the meeting itself, instead of us members having the hard copy, or rather the full copy per se. And that gives rise to a certain perception, which is that anyone can recount a certain fact, anyone can explain a certain issue, but it will be through their lenses rather than through an objective fact that members could read for themselves. So I think that caused also some discomfort within the members. That's as far as I understand it, and I speak for myself.
1: I believe, other than, the documents that's made available to the members did not include several annexes, including fuller investigation reports by a law firm and an external auditing firm. And you mentioned that a lot of the arguments came from releasing the full documents there just to make sure they know exactly what's happening. Now, members also raised concerns about the law firm that conducted part of the investigation, including whether there could be a conflict of interest. What were the concerns raised about the law firm?
0: Yes, you are right to say that. But in this aspect, I do not wish to comment on this particular issue. I think it will not be fair for me to comment on any purported conflicts of interest where the law firm is not here to then explain why there's no conflict. I wouldn't be comfortable on giving my personal views on this particular aspect. But you are right to say that during the meeting, members have raised concerns about the law firm that conducted part of the investigation and whether or not there will be a conflict of interest. And if one reads the newspaper article, I think on the 16th and 17th of December last year, then one could also have their own perception on whether or not there may be a conflict of interest, but that's all I should leave it to.
1: Understood, understood. Well, the current Law Society Council has accepted the audit committee's findings and started implementing its recommendations here, but members are still calling for greater disclosure at this point. What concrete changes
0: Yes.
1: would you want to see from Law Society beyond the recommendations already made?
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1: These are your news headlines. I'm Shilpa Shades. Singapore's non-oil domestic exports rose more than 24% in July, extending a 20.8% increase the month before. But while surging electronic shipments due to AI demand continue to drive Nodex, it fell short of a 26.5% forecast. Latest data showed that electronic Nodex grew 112%, with disc media products seeing the largest growth at almost 340%. However, non-electronic Nodex dipped 2.3%, with pharmaceuticals leading the contracting at more than 56% and petrochemicals at 22.5%. A 67-year-old man has died after a fire broke out in a Jurong East flat early yesterday. The blaze also forced 50 residents to evacuate. The SCDF was alerted to the fire at Block 339 Jurong East Avenue 1 at around 4 a.m. Firefighters forced their way into a third-floor unit and found the victim, who was pronounced dead at the scene. The police do not suspect foul play and investigations are ongoing. This is at least the fourth reported fatal HDB fire involving a senior citizen since July 28th. U.S. President Donald Trump has instructed the Pentagon to substantially reduce joint military exercises with South Korea. In a post on social media, he mentioned Seoul's refusal to take part in actions against Iran. He also cited what he called a very good relationship with North Korean Kim Jong-un. Mr. Trump noted that these military exercises are costly and send a signal that is hostile to a country that has been unthreatening and respectful. The move comes after Pyongyang this month conducted ballistic missile tests that are banned by the UN. U.S. President Donald Trump's Middle East envoy Jared Kushner has held rare talks with Hamas to discuss the implementation of the U.S.-backed Gaza peace plan. A Palestinian official says Mr. Trump's son-in-law met a delegation led by Hamas's new leader Khalil al-Hayya in Egypt yesterday. Former UK Prime Minister Tony Blair, an envoy on Mr. Trump's Board of Peace, was also part of the meeting. No official statement has been released about the talks, which reportedly focused on decommissioning Hamas's weapons and the withdrawal of Israeli troops. Mr. Kushner is set to travel next to Israel. A pilot arrested with about 25 kilograms of drugs upon arrival in Indonesia last month is believed to have smuggled illicit substances to several countries since 2024. Hussein Omar Khan revealed this during questioning. The 39-year-old allegedly transported drugs out of Malaysia based on his flight schedule. He was arrested in Jakarta on July 29th after arriving from Kuala Lumpur and also tested positive for several substances. Initial investigations show the suspect was instructed to transport the drugs in exchange for 50,000 Malaysian ringgit, or more than 15,600 Sing dollars.
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0: Weather.
2: Thundery showers are expected mainly over the northern and eastern parts of Singapore in the afternoon, and temperature will range between 25 and 34 degrees Celsius.
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0: Traffic.
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0: If you see anything on the roads that we might have missed, send us a WhatsApp message at 8855-0893, but only when you're safely parked. 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
4: AI and tea coming together, that's what I'm talking about today. Welcome to Live Well with me, Michelle. Imagine sitting down for afternoon tea. Before you've even picked up the menu, you're asked to stick out your tongue. 30 seconds later, AI tells you your TCM body type, recommends a personalized herbal tea, and the brew is prepared freshly for you. If this sounds like something out of a sci-fi wellness spa, guess what? It's happening right here in Singapore from July. So is this the future of personalized wellness, and how is AI working hand in hand with TCM right here in Singapore at Grand Copthorne Waterfront Hotel? From this month, they've launched an AI-powered personalized wellness afternoon tea developed in collaboration with Lu Li. It's the first time a hotel has integrated TCM with diagnostic technology for an afternoon tea experience. So cool. So we're saying hi to Jovaline Teo, CEO and founder of Lu Li and ITIC. Yes. How are you, Jovaline?
5: I'm good. I'm great. Thanks for having me here today, Michelle.
4: Can't wait to find out about your technology.
5: Absolutely.
4: Also, joining us, taking time out of his busy schedule, Ryan Chan, Director of Food and Beverage for Grand Copthorne Waterfront Hotel. Ryan, so it's $68 plus for two, is it?
6: Yes, $68 plus for two for your well-being.
5: I love that.
4: Yeah, that's not a bad price at all. So let's start with the experience itself. What happens from the time a guest sits down to when the tea is served?
6: The experience starts with a quick AI wellness assessment that takes less than 30 seconds. Okay, less than 30 seconds. And based on their wellness profile, guests will receive a personalized herbal tea recommendation to enjoy alongside the afternoon tea. At our hotel, we also incorporated the wellness concept into afternoon tea itself with items like we have 66% dark chocolate infused with ginseng.
4: Ooh, okay? I like the sound
6: 66%, not 100%. Yeah, okay. Only 66%. And then we have a chrysanthemum chantilly tea.
4: What's the 40%?
6: In TCM, we talk about balance.
4: Okay.
6: So you can't be overpowered. So it's only 66% infused with ginseng.
4: Okay.
6: Yeah. And for guests that would like to explore further, we also offer personalized mocktail and low ABV cocktail. So inspired by the recommendation of the herbal tea. So instead of hot beverage herbal tea, we also can incorporate a mocktail and also ABV cocktail. Low alcohol.
4: You can have alcohol at this afternoon tea if you feel like it.
6: Yes.
5: In moderation.
4: Everything in moderation. Yes. But I'm curious about this stick my tongue out and then your technology reads it and tells me about my TCM body type. Jovaline, tell me how this works.
5: Yes. So essentially, in traditional Chinese medicine, your physician will take a look at different symptoms of the body. In Chinese, it's called wang wen wen qie. So visually, they will take a look at the tongue, and the tongue itself is a mapping of the body. For example, the tip of the tongue corresponds to the heart and lungs, and the center corresponds to the spleen and stomach. And they look out for things like the color, the shape, the coating, and any markings or moisture on the tongue. And based on these visual signs, they make a diagnosis. So what the AI does is doing exactly what the physician does, which is to pick up on all these visual signs and do a diagnostic analysis and then match it to the classical 9 body constitutions according to Chinese medicine philosophy.
4: Okay, so you can tell me if I'm yin damp.
5: Yes, that's right. Whether you are yin deficient or you are a dampness heat body constitution, and for the perfect one will be a balanced constitution.
4: Okay.
5: Essentially, what it is telling you is the imbalances in the body, and all of us should ideally, of course, work towards the balance body constitution.
4: So actually, technically, anytime you come to this afternoon tea, your diagnosis could change depending on the day.
5: Before you did mention to me before the interview now that you had a late night last night, so that can affect how the body is reacting.
4: Okay, so how is the system trained and how do you assess whether it's accurate or not?
5: So we did the imaging against tens of thousands of images, and each of them is actually diagnosed by an actual physician for the constitution results. And based on that, that forms the foundation of our training data, and we continuously work on it in terms of accuracy. It's benchmarked against the Springer Nature's journal, so it's a peer-reviewed scientific journal, and then the accuracy rate right now is benchmarked at 83.7%. Yes, so I'm very transparent that it's not 100%. I think for any diagnostics, we can't reach that 100%. There's always that margin of error. So that's the reason why it's always a wellness recommendation and not a diagnosis. We always say go to the TCM physician because they are the ones who, beyond looking at tongue, they will read a lot more other signals of
4: your
5: the body.
4: Pulse. They'll take your pulse.
5: Yes, you're right. The pulse reading, right? That's another very important element in terms of giving signals of what the body is facing today.
4: So, yes. Say I had a late night because I was on course with a fantastic psychologist from around the world who's 90 years old, by the way.
5: Oh, wow.
4: So it wasn't like Michelle was partying.
5: Asking for some aging gracefully tips.
4: I should ask her. Yeah, she's amazing. Depending on what I ate yesterday, this could all impact the reading?
5: It does. Sometimes it doesn't tip you majorly. I think a lot of us are predisposed to a particular constitution because of our lifestyle habits over the years.
4: Do you know what Ryan's is?
5: Oh, that's a good question.
6: You right, want me to share something very personal?
4: Yes.
6: We started this collaboration in March. So during that time, when I first did the AI assessment, my body constitution was a damnous heat constitution. So after making some changes to my diet and lifestyle based on the report, I did a scan 2 weeks ago when we launched this promotion at Grand Copthorne, and it showed yin deficiency.
4: Oh.
6: Yeah. And for the longest time, when I go to normal TCM, my reading was always damnous heat. So I did some changes to my diet and my lifestyle. I sleep a bit earlier, about 10, 11 o'clock. So 2 weeks ago, it showed yin deficiency. Mm. And I mean, they are both two different TCM body constitution, right? But what struck me wasn't which one was bad or which one was good, but my body changes. Yeah.
4: Because you could track the change.
6: Yes, yes, yes.
4: Prior to that, it was sort of yang.
6: Damnous heat.
4: Damnous heat. And then after that, it swung to
6: yin deficiency.
4: Yin.
6: Yeah.
4: Okay.
6: It's very fascinating how our body changes.
4: But do you feel better or not for making the changes?
6: No, both. Yes, of course.
4: Feel different?
6: I feel more energetic because nowadays, during the weekend, I have free, I drink some free herbal tea provided by Uni.
5: What I love about Ryan's story is that he's more aware and conscious of what that imbalance in his body was about 6 months ago, right?
6: Mm-hmm.
5: And then making that conscious effort to adjust. Yes.
4: And then you got confirmation that the adjustment has led to some changes.
6: Yes. And the TCM scanning, I mean, that provided by Jovelyn took me about less than 30 seconds. If I go to a normal TCM, it'd be very lengthy,
4: that's
6: 1 to 2 hours.
4: It's a long wait as well. Yeah. But how does the TCM, after the scan of 30 seconds, how does it match your body constitution with the tea?
5: Oh,
4: kind of tea?
5: That is a great question. So as we talk about the nine body constitution, there's always a herbal concoction, right? That are different types of herbs that will help with the specifics of the constitution. For example, damnness, we use poria. It helps to drain the damnness from the body.
4: Wow.
5: So it's one of the herbs that we use for the damnness heat body. And like people who are deficient in the tea, so there's either the tea stagnant or the tea deficient body constitution, we use ginseng, which we all know is a wonderful herb, wonderful adaptogen that will boost the body's vitality. That's how we then make the tea according to the each individual body constitution and have it available at afternoon tea.
4: How nice. And for me as a consumer, I'm just turning up. I am availing my tongue for 30 seconds and then I'm just sitting back because you will customize a tea for me.
5: Absolutely, exactly.
4: And my friend might have something else completely, entirely different.
5: Yes, yes. And that, I think that is a great conversation starter, right? Learning about each other, your body and what your body needs. And a lot of time, I think when we choose food or even for health products, it's hard to reach that level of personalization.
4: Absolutely.
5: Right? Yes. So we know the benefits of the food or the product, but whether it's suitable for oneself, I think that's something which this personalization can do. So it's also coming from my personal experience with TCM. So because my previous life was in the corporate for more than 20 over years, and corporate life drains you. Leaves me with feeling exhausted all the time. I'm a mother of two boys as well, and so I've been through all sorts of wellness trends, right? So like the latest ones, intermittent fasting, hot yoga, keto, and all those things, right? And so but I still feel left feeling really drained until a time when I realized that I'm actually yang deficient. So what that means is my body is lacking the warming energy, and my lifestyle actually contributes to it. It tips me off the balance even further, because I've been taking cold foods like salad, sashimi, protein shakes, right? Because I think those were like good for me.
4: Right.
5: But I realize it's good for others, but maybe not me, because my body lacks the warming energy. I should take more warming food and move me back to balance.
4: So when you did that, what sort of changes did you experience?
5: I really feel the difference that, I couldn't understand, like, okay, despite doing so much things, I'm still left exhausted. I still have stubborn fats despite working out so much.
4: So you lost weight?
5: I lost weight, and then
4: I feel felt more energized?
5: Yes. Yes, to deal with the day. And
4: she lost weight.
6: Wow.
4: Just by switching from the cold food to the warming foods.
5: I think the body is actually a wonderful thing, right? It's when you treat it well, you bring it back to balance, it will do all the work for you.
4: Wow.
5: Yes, that's how I feel about it.
4: I love that story. Thank you so much for sharing. Jovaline Teo is CEO, founder of Luli and ITAC. And Ryan Chan is director of food and beverage for Grand Copthorne Waterfront Hotel, one of the most beautiful hotels in Singapore, I have to say.
6: Thank you, Michelle.
4: Lovely. So how do you make the teas palatable? Because my first encounter with TCM, I remember I had eczema, so I was prescribed deer antler. So, I went to TCM Hall, bought the actual deer antler, came home, boiled it up, and then thought, I think I need to move house. The whole thing was like, it smelled of deer. So how do you make TCM tea palatable to today's taste?
5: That's a wonderful question. It's also something that I have that thought. That's why it sparks off this whole Luli and ITAC. It's because I'm wanting to pass on this TCM wisdom to my sons, and the same like you, they hated the herbal taste. And what we did in the quest of doing this, I built Luli really as a lifestyle beverage brand, right? People are into milk teas today, lemon teas today. So I did infusion with the herbs in my Luli brand. And in this particular collaboration with Grand Copthorne, what we did is went a step further. I introduced a tea extraction machine that you would just need to pop, we put the herbs in the capsules, right? And then they are the actual herbs that we talk about matching to the nine body constitution.
4: Mm-hmm.
5: And it's, we put in a capsule, we pop the capsule in the machine, and the technology through the machine, which is a nano bubble high pressure technology, will run through the herbs and extracts the wellness compounds in the herbs and brew you a cup of wellness tea within 30.
4: I tried the wellness tea. I have to say, I really enjoyed the whole experience. And you can too. In fact, if you're heading to Grand Copthorne Waterfront Hotel, you know, my show is all about money. I'm going to save you some money. I have a promo code for you, Michelle10, if you make your booking, and you get 10% off the afternoon tea set. Isn't that great? They are the first hotel afternoon tea to actually bring in AI power as well. So if you're in a mood for AI powered TCM diagnostic, and it was very interesting, you know, the report. It tells you whether you're balanced, whether you're qi deficient, and what tea will suit your constitution. And then that tea is brewed for you on the spot so you can enjoy it. I had a blast at Grand Copthorne Waterfront Hotel. If you'd like to make reservations, the promo code to put in for 10% off is Michelle10. Enjoy, folks.
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4: Live well with me, Michelle. I am also giving away today a Ahimsa Sanctuary Wellness Bundle valued at over $100. What do you get? Yoga classes, seasonal kombuchas, a signature lion's mane mushroom dish. And all you have to do to get your hands on that wellness bundle is WhatsApp me 8855-0893. What are you reading? I'd love to know. What are you reading as I take a closer look at the Straits Times bestseller list for the most up-to-date bestseller list, August 15th. So are you curious what Singaporeans are reading? Number one, The Odyssey. I've been talking about it nonstop since I watched the fantastic movie, The Odyssey's literature brought to life in a great way. I really enjoyed it. And the book itself, I have to say that I picked up a couple of translations as well of The Odyssey by Homer. You know, it's a poem that was written 3,000 years ago, and it's less about traveling home than what it means to be a person capable of returning home to yourself, finding your place in the world. So Odysseus survives through strategy, intelligence, disguise, self-control. And Penelope, his wife, uses many of those same mindsets at home. It's a fascinating idea that your identity is not fixed. Characters are constantly telling stories about who they are. They're concealing themselves. They're testing whether others truly know who they are. And they're finding their way through life. Right? It's a great metaphor for journeying through life. No matter what life throws at you, how can you stay the course to find your way to what you love, to home? Oh, it's a great archetype. No wonder it's number one on the Straits Times bestseller list. The Odyssey by Homer. Imagine. People are picking up all those translations. Number two, I recently bought this book for somebody that I adore. The Tsubaki Stationery Store by Ito Ogawa, translated by Kat Anderson. A lovely example of quiet literature, small acts carrying heavy emotional weight. So the protagonist in this book writes letters for other people. So I love stationery stores, you know. The idea of paper, specialized ink, and word choices become powerful ways of expressing feelings in this book that people cannot articulate themselves. And in this age of digital communication, the novel, the letter writing, just the feel of the papers and the pens, this is a powerful argument for slowing down, paying attention, the physicality of writing, the physicality of, you know, language. Oh, have we lost something emotionally important with our effortless communication these days and WhatsApps? I think this book reminds us of a different time when we all used to write to each other. Tsubaki Stationery Store by Ito Ogawa is number two. Number three, Sonnets from a Servant, Reflections on Duty, Leadership and Service. All right. I'm moving on to my other pick for you on the list of bestsellers here in Singapore. And that is number five, The Original Daughter by Jemima Wei, who I've had on my show. Great pleasure to speak with her. Really, really... She's a considered writer, and this is a Singapore novel that uses the idea of sisterhood to interrogate ambition, comparison, the cost of becoming exceptional. What are the costs of that, right? When does achievement become a measure of your self-worth? The title is so provocative, The Original Daughter. What does it mean to be the original daughter of another who begins occupying emotional territory that you once thought belonged to you? You don't have to be part of a family where there are adopted children to resonate with this. Any sibling that has lost their place because another has come along will understand what I'm talking about. So The Original Daughter by Jemima Wei is my pick for you as well. And so is number six on the list, The Keeper of the Camphor Tree by Keigo Higashino. I'm struck by how many Japanese authors we love here in Singapore. Higashino is famous for mysteries, but here's a mystery. The mystery really is a vehicle for thinking about memory and regret and inheritance and the things that families often fail to say to one another. The camphor tree functions like a repository for longing. So the deeper question isn't simply what supernatural mechanism is at work, but what do we owe the people whose lives made ours possible? The Keeper of the Camphor Tree is by Keigo Higashino, and it is now number 6. It was number 4 the week before. What else am I looking at? I was so happy to find one of my favorite books of all time is number 9 on the list. People in Singapore are still reading East of Eden by John Steinbeck. I think that's fabulous. This, if I could only take 3 books to a desert island, this would be one of them. East of Eden, Steinbeck takes a biblical Cain and Abel story and asks an enormous question. Are we condemned by our inheritance, or can we choose who we become? The crucial concept is Timshel, or thou mayest, which becomes the novel's argument for moral agency. You may inherit trauma, you may inherit destructive family patterns, but your inheritance does not need to become your destiny. How can we escape the emotional patterns handed down by our families? Oh, this book is just everything. It's got everything in it, honestly. East of Eden by John Steinbeck, number 9 on the list of bestsellers. And that rounds up my pick for you for books worth picking up. Still giving away that $100 voucher to Ahimsa Sanctuary. So if you need to refuel, recharge, recenter, all you have to do is send me a WhatsApp at 88550893 and tell me what are you reading currently. All right, what are you reading? Love to hear from you. You're playing for a great prize. Good luck.

0: All right, so I put out a call, asked you to send in what you are reading. Got some great, great suggestions. Some of you are reading Project Hail Mary by Andy Weir. Okay, I've seen the movie. Yeah, I have. I haven't read the book, though. Okay, Project Hail Mary by Andy Weir. What else? Leading with Peace, the fantastic. That is a book by Daryl David that I just recommended. Oh, happy to know that you're reading that. Yeah, I think it's a great leadership book. It talks about the state that you want to be in, you know. In some religions, you hear peace be with you. In the Catholic religion, the Christian religion, often heard peace be with you. But how can peace be a part of your leadership journey? That's what Daryl David unpacks. What else are you reading? Ah, here's another one. The Simple Path to Wealth. Thank you very much for sharing. I haven't picked that up. I might have to. What is The Simple Path to Wealth? Looking for book recommendations, you're playing for a $100 prize to Ahimsa Sanctuary Wellness, a place to refuel, recharge, recenter. And all you have to do is share with me the book that you are reading. I am standing by.
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2: These are your news headlines. I'm Shilpa Shades. Singapore's non-oil domestic exports rose more than 24% in July, extending a 20.8% increase the month before. But while surging electronic shipments due to AI demand continue to drive Nodex, it fell short of a 26.5% forecast. Latest data showed that electronic Nodex grew 112%, with disc media products seeing the largest growth at almost 340%. However, non-electronic Nodex dipped 2.3%, with pharmaceuticals leading the contracting at more than 56% and petrochemicals at 22.5%. A 67-year-old man has died after a fire broke out in a Jurong East flat early yesterday. The blaze also forced 50 residents to evacuate. The SCDF was alerted to the fire at Block 339 Jurong East Avenue 1 at around 4 a.m., Firefighters forced their way into a third-floor unit and found the victim, who was pronounced dead at the scene. The police do not suspect foul play and investigations are ongoing. This is at least the fourth reported fatal HDB fire involving a senior citizen since July 28th. U.S. President Donald Trump has instructed the Pentagon to substantially reduce joint military exercises with South Korea. In a post on social media, he mentioned Seoul's refusal to take part in actions against Iran. He also cited what he called a very good relationship with North Korean Kim Jong-un. Mr. Trump noted that these military exercises are costly and send a signal that is hostile to a country that has been unthreatening and respectful. The move comes after Pyongyang this month conducted ballistic missile tests that are banned by the UN. U.S. President Donald Trump's Middle East envoy Jared Kushner has held rare talks with Hamas to discuss the implementation of the U.S.-backed Gaza peace plan. A Palestinian official says Mr. Trump's son-in-law met a delegation led by Hamas's new leader Khalil al-Hayya in Egypt yesterday. Former UK Prime Minister Tony Blair, an envoy on Mr. Trump's Board of Peace, was also part of the meeting. No official statement has been released about the talks, which reportedly focused on decommissioning Hamas's weapons and the withdrawal of Israeli troops. Mr. Kushner is set to travel next to Israel. A pilot arrested with about 25 kilograms of drugs upon arrival in Indonesia last month is believed to have smuggled illicit substances to several countries since 2024. Hussein Omar Khan revealed this during questioning. The 39-year-old allegedly transported drugs out of Malaysia based on his flight schedule. He was arrested in Jakarta on July 29th after arriving from Kuala Lumpur and also tested positive for several substances. Initial investigations show the suspect was instructed to transport the drugs in exchange for 50,000 Malaysian ringgit, or more than $15,600.
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3: I have only one incident to alert you of at this hour. A vehicle is broken down on the BKE towards the PRE at the PRE Tuas exit. Do drive safely.
1: If you see anything on the roads that we might have missed, send us a WhatsApp message at 8855-0893. 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
4: Thanks for joining us for the business report. I'm Ryan Huang. Asian markets are mixed today as weak US consumer data slashes the odds of a Federal Reserve rate hike. We'll unpack the market action in a few moments. And also coming up, hotel properties dips into the red, posting a first half net loss of 39.1 million Sing dollars. Plus, Alibaba looks to sell its gaming arm for 1.5 billion US dollars to fund its artificial intelligence pivot. First, a look at the broader picture, and that's where Asian markets are trading mixed so far, and this as we digest the fresh US economic data that suggests the world's top economy is losing steam. US retail sales fell 0.6% in July. That is the worst performance in more than a year, while consumer sentiment plunged. The weak figures have traders actively scaling back their bets on the Federal Reserve rate hike next month. The odds of a September hike now sit at just 1 in 4, down from 50-50 last week. Despite the broader economic concerns, regional tech stocks are enjoying a steady recovery. Heavyweights in Hong Kong and Japan are pushing higher, largely shaking off new data showing Japan's economic growth has fallen short of forecasts in the second quarter. Real GDP grew 1.1% on an annualized basis as capital spending continued to slump in the face of uncertainties stemming from the Middle East conflict and private consumption flatlining under the weight of inflation. The 1.1% growth is slower than the revised 1.9% in the previous quarter. It also falls short of a consensus forecast of 2% growth. But this still marks a third straight consecutive expansion. Capital investment fell 1.2% on a non-annualized basis, which is a steeper decline than the revised 1% drop in the previous period. The figures come as Japan's economy faces fallout from the conflict in the Middle East, which has pushed up prices for fuel and products made with petroleum, while also upending some supply chains. Despite signs of slowing growth, the figures are unlikely to derail the Bank of Japan from its rate hike path. Traders are currently seeing an 80% likelihood of the BOJ hiking its benchmark rate when it decides policy next month. The yen is now trading at around 159 against the US dollar, near 40-year lows. Turning to corporate earnings, a challenging first half for hotel properties. The hospitality group has officially fallen into the red, reporting a net loss of 39.1 million Sing dollars for the first half of the year. The sharp decline into negative territory paints a tough picture for the group's near-term profitability amid a complex operating environment for real estate and hospitality assets. Revenue for the half year was down 1.9% to around 371 million Sing dollars. Hotel Properties notes that the conflict in the Middle East has disrupted air travel and driven up airfares, which weighed on travel demand. It also noted that operating costs have risen as higher fuel prices increased utilities, transportation, and other related expenses. HPL expects hotel operations to remain under pressure from elevated operating costs, including utilities, labor, procurement, and financing. Looking at the global tech sector, a strategic shakeup at Alibaba. The Chinese tech giant is reportedly preparing to sell its gaming arm. According to Bloomberg, the proposed deal is valued at roughly 1.5 billion US dollars. The planned divestment represents a significant pivot for the company. By offloading its gaming operations, Alibaba is aiming to reallocate capital to directly boost and accelerate its investments in artificial intelligence. According to reports, Asian private equity firm TrueStar Capital has reached an agreement to acquire Alibaba's Lingxi Games. Lingxi's flagship and top-grossing game, Three Kingdoms Strategy Edition, is a massive multiplayer online strategy title developed in partnership with Japan's Koei Tecmo Holdings. Earlier this month, Alibaba released its biggest ever AI model, claiming performance on par with global leader Anthropic in the latest Chinese breakthrough to challenge US rivals. And that's your business report. I'm Ryan Huang.
1: Markets and business made clear. The Business Report with Ryan Huang and Chua Tian Tian. 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

0: You are gold. You are indestructible. That could be Joseph Schooling's personal song, couldn't it? Welcome to Talk of the Town. And the question we are asking today is, will Singapore ever see another Joseph Schooling? It's almost a decade ago to the day that Schooling touched the wall first in the Olympic 100-meter butterfly final in Rio, beating the legend Michael Phelps and becoming Singapore's first Olympic gold medalist. Since then, Singapore has continued to produce remarkable athletes.
1: I remember it like it was just yesterday. A lot of people still remember where they were when they watched Joseph Schooling do that. And since then, Singapore has continued to produce remarkable athletes. Yip Pin Siew has become one of the world's most successful Paralympic swimmers. Lo Kian Yu became a world badminton champion. And Shanti Pereira broke new ground in athletics. And at Paris 2024, 17-year-old Max Mader won Olympic bronze in kite foiling.
0: Exactly. But the question remains, folks, where is our next Olympic champion? And perhaps more importantly, can Singapore actually build a system capable of producing one? Well, today we're speaking to someone who sits right at the heart of this conversation. Kenneth Goh, the president of Singapore Aquatics, nominated member of parliament and associate professor at SMU. Good morning, Kenneth.
2: Good morning, Neil. Good morning, Audrey. Thanks for having me here.
0: All right. I'm going to kick off with two quick questions as we celebrate Schooling's 10th anniversary. Number one, is it Singapore's greatest sporting achievement? And number two, it's been a decade since Schooling's gold, why do you think no one else has followed him?
2: Thanks, Neil. So, first question, is this one of Singapore's greatest accomplishments? Undoubtedly so. I hope it will not be. I hope there'll be more of such accomplishments in the future. And I think many in the sporting community, even Joseph himself, I don't speak for him, obviously, but you know, the fact that he's so supportive of the ecosystem suggests that, yes, we want to see more. And I think in 10, 20 years' time, if this is all we have, I'll say that, yeah, we would be disappointed if that's all we have.
1: Yeah, so talking about, you know, the athletes that we have highlighted here on Let's Talk Singapore, we've had Max Mader on. We've had Joseph Schooling on. We have had Yip Pin Siew on. It was great to chat with them. And we talked about how remarkable their achievements are. Singapore has won, I believe, 6 Olympic medals since first competing at the Games in 1948. And even though it is remarkable, every medal is remarkable. We want to ask you, for such a wealthy and highly developed country like Singapore, is this record disappointing or is it still remarkable given our population size and the resources of a much larger sporting nation?
2: Yeah, I think it's remarkable. You know, this is the Olympics we're talking about. You know, it's the pinnacle of accomplishment, of sporting accomplishment. If just to keep things, put things in perspective, you know, I'm more familiar with the aquatic sports, but if you take a sport like swimming, I think there are over a million participants in the sport. So, and participating at a competitive level, right? This was a study done, I think, 2019, 2020 by the then International Federation. So you have a couple million of participants, and to be number one, you know, it's the pinnacle of accomplishment, of sport

0: also provide, there are also many opportunities for Singaporeans, not just in sport. You know, so yes, it's resource intensive. You need to invest. Wealth does help. But for athletes who come from a wealthy nation, we need to recognize that they have many options as well. And that's something that we are also, that's something that we have to work with.
1: Let's talk about Joseph Schooling for a while now. So he won the gold medal. But even after he won the gold medal, I saw there was a little bit of criticism. Why didn't you win two? Why didn't you win three? Why didn't you win this? Why didn't you win that? All athletes all over the world get criticism. It's part of the job. But I sometimes feel we treat athletes like they're Changi Airport. Changi Airport gets best number one every year. Why can't you? And I think you even got a little bit disillusioned with this mindset during your swimming career.
0: Yeah, thanks, Neil. You know, I think Singaporeans in general, we have high expectations, and that's been our formula for success over the years. But I think when it comes to comparing individual performance in sport versus the performance of a corporate, I think that's where we need to draw that distinction to be very clear that, look, corporate performance is sustainable, more sustainable over a longer period of time. And when I mean sustainable, I mean that it can be sustained, right? If you and I, we don't go to work today, the show carries on, right? The organization does not crumble. But if you're looking at an athlete, if he or she misses a practice for a week, right, or a month, performance suffers. And if you're talking about competing at the Olympics, where it's super competitive, hyper competitive, just missing out on that practice, you know, having that little niggling injury in your elbow, that affects performance and that affects the rankings. You know, so I think we need to be aware that you can't compare individual performance in sport with corporate performance.
2: Yeah.
0: You know.
2: So speaking of individual performance, this brings us neatly back to Joseph Schooling. I want to give a shout out to a couple of listeners who are writing in now. Good morning, Xuan. Xuan says there will definitely be a second Joseph Schooling. Now Singapore has developed such great facilities in the High Performance Sports Institute. It's only a matter of time till there will be another one. That's a great comment. Vasco, another listener chiming in to say, but Joseph Schooling did it mostly on his own. So let's just look at Joseph Schooling's story. Joseph's parents sent him to the U.S. when he was just 13. He was training on his own. And then under Sergio Lopez, he spent years developing overseas before eventually becoming an Olympic champion. How much of Joseph Schooling's success was the Singapore system? And how much was it just Joseph and his family effectively creating their own pathway? And how sustainable is that?
0: You know, Audrey, I don't have a time machine, so I can't travel back in time to
2: dig
0: it. I don't. My DeLorean, you know, it broke down outside. But what I'll say is, having been involved in the system, I see a lot of support from the system behind the scenes. That's not to say that you don't need the individual investment. It is a necessary but insufficient condition, right? Mm. So families, they do have to put in a lot, but it wouldn't be possible as well, or it'd be much harder without the support from the system. And I'll give you an example of where the system comes in. Facilities, right? In Singapore, we have facilities where you have competitions.
2: Yeah.
0: In aquatics, we have several athletes traveling overseas as well, training overseas in all our different sports. Who does the coordination behind the scenes, the coordinating with the coaches? There are all these conversations going on, and that's unseen. But what's seen is person X is training in that place, right? So I think we have to account for that invisible layer, and that's where the system comes into support. But we don't want to stop there as well. Yes, many families have to invest a lot. What we are trying to do as well is to make this dream, this opportunities of sporting excellence available to Singaporeans regardless of their background, right? So yes, Joseph required, many families have to put in a lot, but we want to make sure that even if you don't have those resources, you can still accomplish your dreams. And that's where, for Singapore Aquatics, you know, we do a lot of fundraising to support these kinds of efforts.
1: That's a great point, Kenneth, because we have to deal with the stereotypical elephant in the room, which is swimming has been traditionally seen and statistically seen as an elite Chinese sport for the most part. To be a success, you need regular and early access to a pool. Not everybody has that. Ideally, a private pool. And you often need expensive swimming lessons. and even better, to be a member

0: of a private swimming club. How do you change that?
1: Yeah, you know, the scene has changed a lot. What hasn't changed actually is equipment. You can go in with just a pair with a bathing suit, right? But what has changed is that we have swimming schools, swimming academies, swimming clubs that are open to all. That's not just confined to the private members club. So this change happened, I think, in the mid-90s, right? I saw some of that happening. Right. So it's taken time for that to happen. And so if you look at the profile of our athletes, and not just in swimming, but in water polo, artistic swimming and diving as well, they come from a very diverse group. So I'll say that access to facilities is important.
2: Yeah.
1: Right. Where your clubs are, that's important as well. And so we are starting to see many more coaching resources, swimming schools and academies in the heartland pools. And I think you will eventually see that in a more diversified base. Look at our team going to the Asian Games. You see that diversity already.
0: Tell us about that lad you and I were talking about. We were standing by the pool last week and there was that Malay boy training beside us. And he was telling us that wonderful story about his background. And it typifies the change that you are trying to bring to Singapore swimming.
1: Yeah. So this is with our swimmer, Adi. He trained at Aquarian Club. You know, they have a pool. He's trained by, we call her Auntie Elsie. She's been in the scene for, you know, good 3-4 decades, right? And they came up through the club system, right? And not in one of the private members clubs. So Adi is now preparing for the Asian Games. You know, if you look at our other sports as well, right, we have folks from very different backgrounds. The commonality is not wealth or income, right? It's not their background. It's their desire to win, right? Their desire to do well, right? And the support from their family, right? So that is a commonality that we see across our athletes. And for us, what we're trying to do at the association is that we want to identify the kids, the athletes with that fire, with that desire, right? And to give them the support, right? And so that they can have the dream that Joseph had, regardless of their family's background.
2: Yeah.
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1: These are your news headlines. I'm Shilpa Shades. A silver Mont Blanc fountain pen, once owned by Singapore's founding prime minister, has sold for more than $460,000. The pen, which has SM Lee Kuan Yew engraved on it, surpassed Singapore's auction house Hot Lots' pre-sale estimate of $30,000 to $50,000 by nearly 10 times. It drew 111 bids in total. The sterling silver Mont Blanc Meisterstück No. 146 has gold tone highlights and an 18K gold nib. It was originally sold for $52,000 at the Lee Kuan Yew Family Collection auction by Sotheby's in July 2003. More Singapore investors are tapping AI tools offered by brokerage firms to help them interpret the market and make more informed decisions. Many use in-app assistance or integrations with services such as ChatGPT or Claude to digest news, analyze data, and gain insights. For Tiger Brokers, conversation volumes on its Tiger AI assistant among users in Singapore grew 500% year-on-year as of June. Similarly, at Longbridge, every major market episode in the past year has coincided with an uptick in AI queries. Industry experts say AI helps lower the barrier to investing by distilling complex information into clearer language. Oil prices barely moved in early trade today as tanker traffic through the Strait of Hormuz slowed over the weekend. Brent crude futures stayed largely unchanged below $89 a barrel, while West Texas Intermediate was under $83. Both had gained more than 5% last week after attacks on tankers in the Strait of Hormuz. Meanwhile, negotiations between the U.S. and Iran appear to be at a standstill, with Iran saying over the weekend that it has decided not to resume talks with the U.S. U.S. President Donald Trump also urged Americans to accept slightly higher petrol prices while the conflict drags on. In South Korea, heavy rainfall lashed the country's southern region, with a landslide killing one person and injuring three. The landslide struck a residential building in South Gyeongsang province, burying the structure's first floor. Rescuers pulled residents from the building, but one was later pronounced dead. In neighboring Japan, nine people were killed in the country's east after heavy rain flooded over 1,000 homes. In Chiba Prefecture, the highest level rain warning was issued for the first time after the area recorded its wettest August in 60 years. Roads and rail services were also disrupted. Finally, Ferrari's first all-electric vehicle has defied criticism to sell for $40 million, or about 50 million Sing dollars, making it the most expensive new car ever sold at auction. The Sotheby's charity auction of the Luce tailor-made broke a 2025 record when a customized Ferrari sold for $26 million. Tailor-made cars are one-of-a-kind models customized to a buyer's precise specifications. Ferrari unveiled the Luce in May, breaking from its heritage of combustion engine sports cars. The vehicle combines more than 1,000 horsepower.
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0: Weather.
2: Thundery showers are expected mainly over the northern and eastern parts of Singapore in the afternoon, and temperature will range between 25 and 34 degrees Celsius.
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0: Traffic.
4: A vehicle has broken down in the KPE tunnel towards the TPE after the ECP. Another one in the MCE tunnel towards the ECP after Central Boulevard.
0: If you see anything on the roads that we might have missed, send us a WhatsApp message at 8855-0893. But only when you're safely parked. Explore what it means to live better with Live Well with Michelle. From mindset and personal growth to money and everyday living, through thoughtful conversations and practical insights, feel balanced and in control. Live well with Michelle. Every day.
5: Thank you so much for all your suggestions and for sharing with me what it is that you are reading. You are playing for a $100 Ahimsa Sanctuary Wellness Bundle. If you're looking for a place to refuel, recharge and recenter, why not do it on us to the tune of $100? And all you have to do is WhatsApp me at 88550893 and tell me what it is you're reading today. We have some great suggestions that have been coming my way. I'd love to hear what you are currently reading. All right. You can send me a WhatsApp. Very keen to hear from you. All right. It is now time for Market View. Now, we used to have a segment called Invest Like Warren Buffett. But now that the Oracle of Omaha has retired, perhaps we need a new name for the segment. Nevertheless, I think this is a very interesting moment to watch Berkshire Hathaway because we're beginning to get a sense of what capital allocation looks like in a post-Buffett era, the Greg Abel era. So this is where I'm going to start. Berkshire has been putting money into two very different themes, U.S. housing and Alphabet. First up, housing. Berkshire has taken a new position in D.R. Horton. It's increased its stake in Lennar by nearly 30%, and that's on top of its $6.8 billion acquisition of home builder Taylor Morrison. The timing is interesting because this is hardly an obvious moment to be bullish on American housing. Mortgage rates in the U.S. remain elevated. Affordability is stretched. D.R. Horton itself has lowered its 2026 revenue forecast. So, what might be Berkshire seeing that the rest of the market isn't? Is this a valuation play? Good companies temporarily unloved because of the housing cycle? Or is Berkshire betting that America's structural housing shortage eventually outweighs today's affordability problems? And then there's Alphabet. Berkshire has dramatically increased its position in Google's parent company, and that immediately catches my attention because for years, Buffett was famously cautious about tech businesses that he felt were outside his circle of competence. You know, it would make that tray on his desk. He had a tray for things that were too difficult to understand. So that's where technology usually sat. But Berkshire under Greg Abel seems willing to make bigger bets on technology. Or perhaps Alphabet, in Berkshire's view, has sufficiently changed. So Berkshire sees in it less a speculative technology company and more a mature cash-generating consumer franchise. Now, when we look at Alphabet and housing, nothing seems to connect them, but both could be examples that Berkshire is doing what it's always tried to do, and that is buy strong businesses when the market is preoccupied with risks. Next, let's look at China. When we talk about the AI trade, the conversation seems to revolve around American names, right? Nvidia, Microsoft, Alphabet. But Goldman Sachs is looking at another potential beneficiary, and that is Chinese companies supplying the hardware behind the AI boom. Analysts have highlighted areas including printed circuit boards, data centers, humanoid robot components, as China's AI hardware supply chain expands internationally. So the bigger investment question is, could China's next AI opportunity be less about finding the Chinese Nvidia and more about finding the companies that are supplying everyone else? China already has an enormous scale when it comes to manufacturing. So if Chinese companies can become important suppliers of AI infrastructure globally, then that gives investors another way into the AI story. So let's look at Goldman Sachs and their pick of China stocks poised to benefit from a new wave of AI-related hardware exports. Goldman looking at Innovance. They have a buy rating price target about $13.78. Innovance. They are a Shenzhen-listed automation company said to be a strategic. Europe is Innovance's most important overseas market. The company's total addressable market outside China in 2030 could more than triple from the current 163 billion. So Shenzhen listed automation company Innovance is on the preferred list of Goldman Sachs analysts. So is Hong Kong listed industrial robotics company Estun. Now, Estun benefits from expansion in Southeast Asia, according to CNBC, alongside its Chinese manufacturing companies. Estun, it's estimated that their market share in the region could more than triple by 2030. They are said to be at an early stage of overseas expansion and continues to lag global peers in service coverage. All right, what else am I looking at? Goldman Sachs China AI picks. Which parts of China's AI hardware supply chain have the strongest competitive advantage that would be difficult for overseas competitors to replicate? I think that should guide sort of questions if you're thinking of identifying potentially second-order AI trade companies worth investing in, right? So companies not necessarily building that winning AI model, but selling the equipment required to run all of them. All right, let's look at the week ahead and what Wall Street seems to be focusing on. This week gives us a much better read on the health of the American consumer. You have Home Depot, Target, Lowe's, and Walmart reporting earnings, and together they cover several different parts of household spending. Home Depot and Lowe's tells us about housing-related expenditure at a time when high borrowing costs have slowed the property market. Target gives us a read on discretionary spending, the thing that households can postpone when budgets become tighter. Walmart, particularly useful because it's scale means it captures changes in spending behavior across income groups. The numbers matter, but guidance matters more. Markets already know consumers have been dealing with higher prices, borrowing costs, and what investors need to know is whether retailers are seeing customers becoming more materially cautious as we head into the second half of the year. We're also going to get minutes from the Federal Reserve's July meeting, and so all this becomes a very useful test of whether that soft landing narrative will hold. If retail earnings show consumers holding up while inflation continues to ease, then that Goldilocks story still survives, right? All right, time for up or down, and I'm going to start with the payment company that I seem to be using very often when I buy things over the internet, Stripe, reportedly nearing a deal to buy AI platform OpenRouter for more than $7 billion. This is much more interesting than simply another expensive AI acquisition. OpenRouter provides developers with access to multiple AI models through one interface. Stripe built its whole business by becoming a layer of infrastructure connecting business to the global payment system. Buying OpenRouter for Stripe is going to extend that infrastructure into AI. And there is potentially a great link between the two companies because as AI agents begin performing more tasks for consumers and companies, some of those agents will also initiate purchases and payments. And Stripe will then potentially sit at two important points in that transaction, the AI infrastructure and the payments infrastructure. The risk is valuation, right? At more than $7 billion, this is a substantive bet on how the AI ecosystem develops. Strategically, I like it. Stripe appears to be positioning itself for an internet in which AI agents become economic actors rather than merely tools that people consult. Next, let's look at Wuxi AppTech. This is a Hong Kong-listed Chinese biotech company. It's roughly doubled this year, despite persistent geopolitical concerns around Chinese biotechnology. Investors seem prepared to distinguish between political risk and operating performance rather than simply treating Chinese biotech as uninvestable. Wuxi has benefited from strong demand for outsourced pharmaceutical research and manufacturing, and the market is rewarding that earnings momentum. But after a 100% rise, the investment proposition changes. So this is no longer simply a beaten down stock recovering from excessive pessimism. Expectations considerably higher while geopolitical risk has not disappeared. So my call, a cautious up, much less compelling after the rally. Next, let's look at Alibaba. What is Alibaba looking at? Well, Q1 has hit 3 billion downloads. That is their family of AI models, Q1, and has open source more than 460 models, and its ecosystem has spawned all sorts of derivatives, 300,000 derivatives, according to Alibaba in a statement that was emailed. They're very interesting because I think when you look at Alibaba's Q1 passing 3 billion downloads, this is a milestone because It shows us that the battle in AI isn't just about who produces the most powerful model, but about distribution and developer adoption. Open source models become more valuable as developers build applications around them and companies incorporate them into products and ecosystems form around the technology. So Q1's adoption gives Alibaba something that cannot simply be measured by chatbot market share. This gives the company a potential foothold in the infrastructure of AI development. The outstanding issue is monetization. 3 billion downloads are impressive, but investors ultimately need that popularity to translate into cloud usage or another source of earnings. So this is a milestone, and I think it strengthens the case that Alibaba is becoming a serious global AI platform rather than simply China's answer to American AI leaders. Well, speaking of AI, an interesting Bloomberg essay caught my eye over the weekend. It highlights a striking difference between China and the United States. Chinese citizens are considerably more optimistic about AI than Americans. And that's not just an interesting cultural observation. It could have economic consequences. AI adoption depends on more than having the best technology. Businesses have to deploy it. Workers have to use it. Consumers have to trust it. And a population that is broadly AI receptive can accelerate adoption. The American skepticism has a different value. There are concerns about job displacement, privacy, misinformation, corporate power, and that can produce stronger scrutiny, perhaps even better safeguards. So we're seeing two different approaches to tech disruption. China appears more focused on opportunity. America is spending considerably more time debating the risks. Singapore, where we are, a pretty interesting case because we tend to combine enthusiasm for technological adoption. Many companies encouraging employees to use AI tools. There seems to be a strong preference for institutional regulation and oversight. Right? So that, I think, is an interesting article worth reading, why AI optimism is so much higher in China than the US. And you can find that on Bloomberg. My last word takes us, as always, to the box office. Hollywood is already looking ahead to 2027, when at least three major animated releases are being discussed as potential billion-dollar films. And that tells us where the economics of cinema are heading. Streaming has made such ordinary entertainment incredibly convenient. I am currently hooked on a series that was made back in 2005-2006. It's called Rome. It's on HBO. I'm a huge history buff. Love historical fiction. And Rome really is a precursor to Game of Thrones. It's all about strategy. So, you know, if you're thinking about how to strategize your way into the world, I think this gives good insight. But the films, back to films and animation. Let's see. So companies are looking to animation as an intellectual property machine. I think it's interesting because it's such a fragmented entertainment market, but companies seem to be gunning to own a character that children around the world already know. This is starting to look at one of the most valuable assets for Hollywood, right? So 2027 has three animated movies that Hollywood thinks could break the $1 billion mark. What are they? First and foremost, Frozen 3. That's what we're looking forward to in November 2027. If you have kids, then I think you know all about the anticipation there, right? And then what else? Bluey, the Bluey movie, Ice Age, The Haunting of Hotel Transylvania, and The Simpsons movie. Also Sonic the Hedgehog and a sequel to Teenage Mutant Ninja Turtles, Mutant Mayhem. All said to have immense potential that could well translate into box office results, depending on how these newest animated releases are received by fans. All right, folks, that's our last word today. This is Market View. I'm Michelle Martin. Thank you for your company.
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1: Okay, the rules for en bloc could be changing. Under the proposed changes, private developments that are at least 40 years old would need less support from owners to proceed with a collective sale. But it could become harder to begin an en bloc attempt. Sales committees may have limited time to collect those signatures. Now, while the focus is on aging properties, a development does not have to be old to go en bloc. Olivio in Novena was sold after 4 years after it was completed. And if an owner has only recently bought a unit, seller's stamp duty could apply even if that owner did not support the sale. What a tangled web we weave when it comes to en bloc sales. Daniel Sim is here to help us figure it all out, thankfully. Founder of Golden Goose Properties. Daniel, have you ever owned an en bloc property?
2: No, unfortunately not.
1: It's a Singapore dream, isn't it?
2: It is. I mean, at least initially, I mean, in the last 10, 20 years, people, you hear of people getting en bloc and like, wow, getting a huge windfall out of it. Yeah, so I think it's always that dream, and people have this fascination. I don't know, maybe people like to buy 4D and they're trying to predict which is the next en bloc project. They're going to get that windfall as well.
1: Yeah, so let's help them out. Let's help them understand at least the proposed changes, what is being proposed and which developments are likely to be affected.
2: Yeah, I have a list of developments that previously couldn't make the cut, but under the new thresholds would potentially do. But I'll cover that at the end.
1: Okay, all right. So how about the proposed changes? What are you seeing?
2: I think the interesting thing is, it's like, especially for certain developments where there's always two camps, right? One bunch of owners are very excited. They want to capitalize and sell and make that windfall. And then there's a bunch of owners are like, no way. I've been staying here for the last 20, 30, 40 years. And even with the proceeds from the sale, it's hard for them to find a similar sized property in the same neighborhood for the same amount of money. So they feel like this is home, I don't want to sell it. So there's always that camp of for and against. In the past, it used to be, you know, if it's below 10 years, a 90% threshold needed for consent. But now, especially for aging properties, those 40 to 59, that's going to drop to 70%.
1: Wow.
2: Yeah, and then 60 years and above, that's going to drop to 65%. So that actually seems more permissive. You need less number of owners to agree before the collective sale is done.
1: Wow, I guess the people who bought into a property thinking this is going to be my forever home are not too thrilled.
2: Yeah, I mean, they wouldn't be because, and I do know that I have a relative that actually is staying in an en bloc place, which eventually did get en bloc. It's in Bedok. So they actually took the opportunity to downsize and, you know, buy a resale flat. So that worked out for them. But I know a lot of their neighbors were opposed to it because they love the space that they had, not just within the property, but a lot of these older properties have a lot more space and surroundings in the estate as well.
1: Right, right. Right. And so some people welcome the change, and for other people, you know, it's a big, big move.
2: It is, I guess, something they've been resisting for years.
1: Yeah.
2: And through multiple launches, now it's like almost this resistance may be futile, especially if the last attempt was already close or above the new thresholds.
1: Yes.
2: Then it's like for the camp that are, you know, four en bloc will be even more emboldened to take on the new attempt again.
1: Yeah, it's good news, bad news day given these changes, isn't it?
2: Yeah,
1: depending
2: on
1: whether you think this is your forever home or you're banking on making a windfall.
2: And I think the important thing to note then is, regardless of which camp you're on, what should you then do about the news that is about to come? I mean, it hasn't really been passed into legislation as of now. It's kind of a hint of what's to come, right, the next
1: good
2: time Parliament sits.
1: Good point.
2: But it's good to also be prepared, you know, if and when it does come into effect, then what are your next course of action?
1: Thanks for highlighting that these are proposed changes. So why are the rules being reviewed now, Daniel?
2: I think the last time these thresholds were set was back in 1999. It's more than 25 years years ago. So I think the first of all, a lot of these developments which are older, which is what these new proposed rulings are going to target, those that are older than 40 to 60 years, you see a lot more maintenance issues, lifts, you know, the facades. So that's that cost, incremental cost of upkeeping this old estate. So even if you choose to stay, you're probably hit with more and more maintenance charges, sinking funds. I think that's the first reason. The second reason, I think, is just land is scarce in Singapore. I mean, there's so much talk about the Maju Forest versus more land. Yeah. And then here we have the aging estates, you know, and costing a lot more to maintain and upkeep. And maybe there might be a majority of owners that actually want to sell, but couldn't hit that 80% threshold in the past. And in some cases, it was like 78%, 79%. You just needed like one or two more owners to agree.
1: Right.
2: So really I guess close. It's quite timely to review these thresholds within reason, such that, you know, actual majority of owners do want to sell, can actually see it through.
1: So with changes, people look at, okay, how the changes are calibrated. It looks like a tip, a nod towards renewal in Singapore of older properties, making it easier for that to happen. So the threshold might be lowered for older developments in terms of the number of signatures needed from owners who wish to go en bloc, as we say in Singapore. But it could be harder to even start an en bloc attempt, and then committees might have less time to collect the signatures. So it seems like one foot on brake, one foot on accelerator. How is this going to work?
2: Yeah. And
1: you have to listen to our podcast to hear Daniel's suggestions on how that might work. And to find us on Spotify, the playlist you want is Live Well with Michelle. Or you can just Google Money and Me, Michelle Martin, and that should pop up.
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3: These are your news headlines. I'm Shilpa Shades. A silver Mont Blanc fountain pen, once owned by Singapore's founding prime minister, has sold for more than $460,000. The pen, which has SM Lee Kuan Yew engraved on it, surpassed Singapore's auction house Hot Lots' pre-sale estimate of $30,000 to $50,000 by nearly 10 times. It drew 111 bids in total. The sterling silver Mont Blanc Meisterstück number 146 has gold tone highlights and an 18K gold nib. It was originally sold for $52,000 at the Lee Kuan Yew Family Collection auction by Sotheby's in July 2003. More Singapore investors are tapping AI tools offered by brokerage firms to help them interpret the market and make more informed decisions. Many use in-app assistants or integrations with services such as ChatGPT or Claude to digest news, analyze data, and gain insights. For Tiger Brokers, conversation volumes on its Tiger AI assistant among users in Singapore grew 500% year-on-year as of June. Similarly, at Longbridge, every major market episode in the past year has coincided with an uptick in AI queries. Industry experts say AI helps lower the barrier to investing by distilling complex information into clearer language. Oil prices barely moved in early trade today as tanker traffic through the Strait of Hormuz slowed over the weekend. Brent crude futures stayed largely unchanged below $89 a barrel, while West Texas Intermediate was under $83. Both had gained more than 5% last week after attacks on tankers in the Strait of Hormuz. Meanwhile, negotiations between the U.S. and Iran appear to be at a standstill, with Iran saying over the weekend that it has decided not to resume talks with the U.S. U.S. President Donald Trump also urged Americans to accept slightly higher petrol prices while the conflict drags on. In South Korea, heavy rainfall lashed the country's southern region, with a landslide killing one person and injuring three. The landslide struck a residential building in South Gyeongsang province, burying the structure's first floor. Rescuers pulled residents from the building, but one was later pronounced dead. In neighboring Japan, 9 people were killed in the country's east after heavy rain flooded over 1,000 homes. In Chiba Prefecture, the highest level rain warning was issued for the first time after the area recorded its wettest August in 60 years. Roads and rail services were also disrupted. Finally, Ferrari's first all-electric vehicle has defied criticism to sell for $40 million, or about 50 million Sing dollars, making it the most expensive new car ever sold at auction. The Sotheby's charity auction of the Luce TaylorMade broke a 2025 record when a customized Ferrari sold for $26 million. TaylorMade cars are one-of-a-kind models customized to a buyer's precise specifications. Ferrari unveiled the Luce in May, breaking from its heritage of combustion engine sports cars. The vehicle combines more than 1,000 horsepower.
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4: 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A vehicle has broken down on the BKE towards the PRE at the PRE Tuas exit. To drive safely.
0: If you see anything on the roads that we might have missed, send us a WhatsApp message at 8855-0893. 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Getting you to the bottom line.
5: Thanks for joining us for the Business Report. I'm Ryan Huang. Asian shares are drifting sideways today as an ongoing impasse in the Middle East keeps global oil prices elevated and inflation risks tilted to the upside. More on this in the coming moments. And also coming up, we track a major move in the local real estate space. Sustainland snaps up a prime lot on Thompson Lane for 57.8 million Sing dollars. First, a look at regional markets, and it is pretty cautious at the moment. Range-bound trading this morning, and this is seeing the MSCI's broadest index of Asia-Pacific shares outside Japan sitting flat. Japan's Nikkei is up 0.4%, while Australia is underwater by 0.3%. South Korean markets are closed for public holiday. And back home, the Straits Times Index is lower by 0.5%. Among the top losers, Wilma International down more than 2%. OCBC is lower by nearly 2% and it is trading ex-dividend today. UOB is also down 1.7%, also trading ex-dividend. DBS just staying above break-even by 0.1%. It is also trading ex-dividend. Turning to property news. A joint venture led by developer Sustainland is buying a sprawling site in Thompson Lane for $578 million, and this is from an entity linked to OCBC's Lee family. It has plans to build a large residential project on the prime plot. The seller is Checkers Properties, a company linked to the family of late rubber magnate and philanthropist Lee Kong Chian, regarded as the founding father of OCBC. The site at 8 Thompson Lane spans about 203,000 square feet and is currently zoned for hotel use with a gross plot ratio of 2.1 under the URA Master Plan 2025. The site is understood to have been sold with a 105-year leasehold tenure carved out of the freehold title on the land. Market watchers say the longer tenure is not uncommon for a site of this size as it gives the developer more time to complete the project while allowing the eventual residential units to be sold with around 99 years or more remaining on their leases. Sustainland is a Singapore-based property developer founded and owned by low-profile tycoon Douglas Ong. To date, it has 17 assets in its portfolio, including One Mayor in Marine Parade, Sky Everton near Tanjong Pagar, and The Sand, a condominium in Upper Bukit Timah that was launched in late 2025. In local earnings in the property space, real estate and healthcare group OUE has swung into the red for the 6 months ended June 30th, with a loss of $114.6 million. That's a reversal from a net profit of $35.6 million a year earlier. This was largely due to an impairment loss of $47 million recognized on its investment in Jam Deal Properties and Investment. Gemdale is a Hong Kong-headquartered residential property management company in which OUE owns a 31.9% stake. OUE says that Gemdale continues to be adversely impacted by the prolonged downturn in China's property market. It says the net loss was further deepened by a higher share of losses from equity accounted investees, including Gemdale, but this was partly mitigated by reduced financing costs. Among the bright spots, real estate revenue was up 5.5% thanks to strong growth in its hospitality division. Hilton Singapore Orchard and Crowne Plaza Changi Airport had higher revenue per available room due to resilient travel demand and meetings and events in the first quarter of this year. Straits Trading Company has reported a net loss of $11.1 million for the first half that narrows from a net loss of $40.8 million in the year-ago period. This was driven mainly by stronger performance by the group's resources segment and the absence of non-cash remeasurement loss on the exchangeable bonds recognized in the first half the year before. Revenue for the half year rose 49.5% to $400 million. Loss per share for the period came in at 2.4 cents a share compared with 9 cents a year ago. By business segment, net profit from the group's resources segment stood at $12.9 million for the first half, that's up from $3.5 million a year ago. Tin mining and smelting revenue grew to $351.2 million from around $228, and that's on the back of higher average tin prices, higher sales volume, and the appreciation of the ringgit against the Singapore dollar. Straits Trading says that demand for tin from clean energy, electronics, and artificial intelligence-related applications is expected to remain strong, though supply conditions remain sensitive to regulatory and policy developments in key producing countries. And that's your business report. I'm Ryan Huang.

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1: Joining us now on our Future Earth segment, environmental reporter Rachel Kelly, joining us to unpack four major environmental stories unfolding across the Middle East. And to realize how climate, biodiversity, and geopolitics are increasingly intertwined. Rachel Kelly, welcome back to Singapore. Welcome back to Money FM.
2: You know, thank you. It's great to be here. And I feel like a wind song was a nice segue into this segment as well, Glenn.
1: You know, you need a stop chain every now and then to keep things from going off the rails. Anyway, okay, first of all, those of our friends here that remember you from your time in Singapore, how long have you been gone now?
2: So I have been gone. Gosh, it's been 3 years.
1: Is it 3 years already?
2: Yeah, and I'm supposed to be back. My timeline in the UAE was only supposed to be 2 years. Mm-hmm. And now it's indefinite. Yeah. And that's, you know, I think just an indication of what's happening there at the moment in terms of growth and development. Not talking about the regional political situation and current situation, but it's a great place to be right now. There's a lot happening in terms of growth and innovation, sustainability and climate. And it's funny, Glenn, because I remember when I first mentioned to one of our colleagues that I was going to move, and she said to me, but you cover climate and the environment and you're moving to Dubai, bling, what are you going to do? You're not going to survive 2 years. And now I've got a golden visa and I'm planning 10 years in, so that's it.
1: Awesome. You know, you and I caught up in January when I was in Dubai for work, and that sort of prompted this discussion we're having today, because you were, you know, as we sat by the swimming pool talking about what you were up to, I was surprised that there was so much happening in the climate space, in the environmental space, in Dubai and in the Emirates. How do you give us a broad brushstroke of what you found in your 3 years there? Research, you know, care and concern about the environment. You know, what's been going on from that perspective?
2: I think my expectations were completely exceeded and blown out the water in terms of...
1: They were low when you went in.
2: Oh, I had no idea what to expect because I had not been to the UAE since after the Burj Al Arab was developed, and that was like in the 1990s.
1: Oh my gosh,
2: It was just the Burj and then a lot of desert. So that was kind of the mind frame I was going into. I know that there had been a lot of growth and Dubai Bling had just come out here in Singapore. So I really didn't know what to expect. And I kind of landed with the kids, not having done a recce, and the scale of the buildings.
1: Always a good idea.
2: Always a good idea. The scale of the buildings, I felt like a fish out of water. And the first 6 months, you know, when you're adjusting to living in a new country with small children, you're still getting used to where everything is, making your network, making your connections. You know, where am I going to live? How am I going to get about? What's going to happen? But after that, one of the more recent roles that I have in the UAE, I was climate editor for a publication called The National. It's one of the national papers.
1: Okay.
2: It's based out of Abu Dhabi, which is where the president sits in the UAE, out of the seven Emirates. And I think just in terms of one, you've got landscape and landscape diversity. You've got mountains. You've got mangroves. You know, I take the kids 20 minutes from where we used to live in Dubai. There's a lake with wild flamingos. You've got Patagonian Mara wandering around the desert.
1: What the heck?
2: I know. So often when I have, and if you had stayed longer, I would have brought you out to that place. It's called Al Qudra. So often when people come to visit, I'll be like, they want to go to Dubai Mall, which is great. But I'm like, let me show you a different side of Dubai.
1: I want to go snow skiing. Okay, but...
2: but let's go dune bashing instead.
1: Right.
2: So there's just a lot of growth. And I think in terms of sustainability, I heard you speaking earlier with your guest about scope 1, scope 2. It's just become mandatory for companies to disclose their ESG reporting. It's no longer voluntary. That is from this year. So things have really changed. And I think you have all of these wonderful initiatives, and that ties back to the Emiratis and their culture. They're very closely linked with the desert. Just a lot of growth. And I think in terms of sustainability,

0: You know,
1: isn't that surprising?
0: It's surprising. Mm-hmm. And, you know, I got to say, because when you go to Dubai, the last thing it looks like anybody cares about is preserving the environment, right? Mm-hmm. You know, it's so, everything is so bling, everything's so go-go, you know, 12-lane expressways and cars burning lots of fossil fuels. And, I mean, there's the e-vehicles as
1: EVs.
0: Well.
1: EVs, yeah.
0: But it is surprising to hear this other mm-hmm. side of it. And, you know, when I was there as well, not only was I in Dubai, but also in Abu Dhabi. And I was surprised at some of the nature areas, mm-hmm. like right in Abu Dhabi, that are beautiful.
1: Al Jebel mangroves. Did you go to Al Jebel mangroves?
0: I did. I had a couple hours. I didn't spend a lot of time there. But just looking at that was just like, how did this happen kind of thing.
1: And you've got the whole pearling culture as well. They have a family in Ras Al Khaimah. It's called Suwaidi Pearls. And you can go out and see how they used to do pearling in the Emirates with the nose clasp and experience that whole cultural element of UAE history. It's beautiful. And I know we're going to talk about Wadi Waraya as well, but I've been trekking there and, you know, there's waterfalls, frogs, toads, all kinds of beautiful biodiversity. Emirates Nature, WWF, they just caught on their trap cams, I think a caracal at the end of 2025.
0: What's that?
1: A caracal, a big cat.
0: Like a lynx. Okay.
1: Like a lynx in Wadi Waraya. And that's the first sighting in 10 years. So it's amazing. They've got wild cats. They've got porcupines. So there's just an incredible amount of biodiversity in the UAE that I think a lot of people aren't familiar with. But once you kind of look a little bit closer, all of this kind of springs to life. I mean, even desert truffles, Glenn. Have you heard of a desert truffle?
0: I have not.
1: So
0: I don't get out enough, clearly.
1: I'm going to tell you. So I'm going to tell you a funny story. Yeah, speaking of cars in Dubai, I think it was my second week, I was driving down Sheikh Zayed Highway. All of my tires popped.
0: What?
1: And yes, and I wasn't sure if it was
0: Did you
1: hit
0: one of those desert porcupines or something?
1: Not in Sheikh Zayed Road. And so I went to get my tires fixed, and I was sitting down with a lovely older Emirati gentleman, and he offered me some coffee because that's the kind of the hospitality that you get there. Yeah. And he was talking to me about desert truffles, and I thought I was mishearing him. I thought maybe that is something is lost in translation here. What do you mean about a desert truffle? And he's like, oh, I take my family out on the weekend. Anyway, Terra, which is where COP28 was held as part of Expo City. They've got the Sustainability Pavilion, which is now Terra. They have just launched the world's first IUCN Species Conservation Survival Center, if I've gotten that correct, dedicated to fungi. So I caught up with them a few weeks ago to find out more about desert truffles. And yeah, you get desert truffles. Apparently, there's a local myth and legend that after it rains, where the lightning will strike, if you go and have a dig there, that's where you'll get a desert truffle. And they're called faga. And it's beautiful. They taste a little bit more earthy than your Italian truffles. Huh. Yeah. So it's in the desert.
0: And do they have the boars or the pigs or whatever root?
1: No, so families go out and look for them, and it's kind of like a day event from what I understand. You know, you go out together as a family, you go looking for them, they kind of emerge and the sand cracks under a particular type of tree, and then you can go and have a look. And so it's kind of like a bit of an adventure where everyone goes out and gathers together to look for desert truffles, and then they spend the day preparing it and washing it, because if you think about it, it's in a really sandy environment, so the sand is in all the cracks and crevices. They'll clean it off and then prepare it and cook it. Yeah, so desert truffles. There you go.
0: I learned something every time I talk
1: with
0: you.
1: Next time you come,
0: I learned something interesting. We're talking with Rachel Kelly, environmental reporter in the UAE. Is that the title you're working with these days? What do you prefer?
1: So I was climate editor with the National. Yeah. Now I'm a climate content consultant. So I do a lot of different things now. I am still reporting and writing. I am also curating and producing podcasts and content related to climate. And a lot of that is to do with, I guess, what I have discovered while I've been there. And I feel that there's so much news that comes out of the Middle East and out of the UAE. But this side is not reflected. You don't have the stories about, you know, the flamingos in Al Qudra or, you know, the pearling or the dugongs. Did you know that the UAE has the world's second largest population of dugongs?
0: Oh, stop. Get out.
1: Yeah, we do. We've got, there's about 7,000, if I'm not wrong, in the Gulf, and about half of those are in the seagrass meadows in Abu Dhabi.

0: Yeah, it's amazing. Hawks, bill turtles, green turtles,
1: yeah.
0: You know, there's wonderful biodiversity.
1: Unreal, yeah. Unreal. Hey, let's go on to, mm-hmm. we've got a number of stories that we had talked about, so let's talk about them now. And unfortunately, it's the antithesis of what we're talking about, which is this oil spill that's happened off the coast of Oman.
0: Yeah.
1: And I hate to go from such a lovely discussion about taking care of the environment to this, but this is just a massive challenge. An oil spill from a stranded tanker off the coast of Oman now covers an estimated 500 square miles, 1,300 square kilometers. Mm-hmm. Greenpeace is telling CNN, prompting fears of a major ecological disaster mm-hmm. unfolding in the Arabian Sea. What do we know about it? How did it happen? Is this part of the fighting that's going on? Or?
0: So part of what we know is two oil spills or oil slicks.
1: Even better.
0: At the moment. Mm. One is south to the south of Oman. The other is kind of the south of Iran. So you've got one up top and one okay. kind of down below. One is supposedly linked to a Russian vessel and the other to something that reportedly was hit as a result of what's happening in Iran at the moment, in the region at the moment. So as you mentioned, the one further south, I'm taking a look. This is the tanker. It was called Caroline Bazengi, if I'm pronouncing that correctly. And that was reportedly carrying around 800,000 barrels of crude oil. If you kind of do the math, that's a barrel of oil is about 42 gallons. Mm. So that's about 33 million gallons of oil on that vessel.
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3: All right, what are you reading? 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It is a wellness space with nourishing food, drinks, and movement all under one roof. And your chance to walk away with that wellness bundle valued at over $100 all hangs on you sending me the title of a book that you are reading. Happy to hear from you at 88550893. Good luck.
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1: These are your news headlines. I'm Shilpa Shades. Singapore's non-oil domestic exports rose more than 24% in July, extending a 20.8% increase the month before. But while surging electronic shipments due to AI demand continued to drive Nodex, it fell short of a 26.5% forecast. Latest data showed that electronic Nodex grew 112%, with disk media products seeing the largest growth at almost 340%. However, non-electronic Nodex dipped 2.3%, with pharmaceuticals leading the contracting at more than 56% and petrochemicals at 22.5%. More Singapore investors are tapping AI tools offered by brokerage firms to help them interpret the market and make more informed decisions. Many use in-app assistants or integrations with services such as ChatGPT or Claude to digest news, analyze data, and gain insights. For Tiger Brokers, conversation volumes on its Tiger AI assistant among users in Singapore grew 500% year-on-year as of June. Similarly, at Longbridge, every major market episode in the past year has coincided with an uptick in AI queries. Industry experts say AI helps lower the barrier to investing by distilling complex information into clearer language. In Malaysia, residents in Johor are taking preventive measures by stocking up on face masks amid concerns that haze conditions could worsen in the coming weeks. Several pharmacies around Johor Bahru have reported a slight increase in demand for face masks over the past week. However, supplies are ample for the time being, and authorities have not received complaints about shortages. Officials are urging the public not to resort to panic buying while reminding businesses not to unnecessarily increase prices. Air conditions in Johor were moderate yesterday, though three areas in Sarawak and Selangor recorded unhealthy levels. More than 180,000 households are without power across Hawaii after Hurricane Lala brushed the Big Island before it was downgraded to a tropical storm. Oahu, Hawaii's most populated island, had about 130,000 reports of power outages. Authorities say Lala damaged at least 100 homes and caused devastating flash floods. The storm is moving west with maximum sustained winds of about 105 kilometers per hour, just below the hurricane threshold, and is expected to clear Hawaii by 8 a.m. local time or about 2 a.m. Singapore time tomorrow. And finally, a silver Mont Blanc fountain pen once owned by Singapore's founding Prime Minister has sold for more than $460,000. The pen, which has SM Lee Kuan Yew engraved on it, surpassed Singapore's auction house Hot Lots' pre-sale estimate of $30,000 to $50,000 by nearly 10 times. It drew 111 bids in total. The sterling silver Mont Blanc Meisterstück No. 146 has gold-tone highlights and an 18-karat gold nib. It was originally sold for $52,000 at the Lee Kuan Yew Family Collection auction by Sotheby's in July 2003.
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0: Weather.
2: I hope you brought your jackets and umbrellas today, as we'll be expecting thundery showers over northern and eastern Singapore in the afternoon. Temperatures will hit a high of 34 degrees Celsius and a low cool of 25 degrees Celsius.
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0: Traffic.
2: There is an accident on the PIE towards Changi at the CTE SLE, so do avoid lane 1. And I'm also seeing an obstacle on the SLE towards the CTE after Upper Thompson Road, so do avoid lane 2 there.
0: If you see anything on the roads that we might have missed, send us a WhatsApp message at 8855-0893, but only when you're safely parked. Take a step back and reset with Lin Lee. A clear look at the stories shaping Singapore and the world, from current affairs to business and industry, through sharp conversations and fresh perspectives. Understand what's driving change. Reset. Clarity for the rest of your day.
4: Hello and a very good afternoon to you. Welcome to a brand new week on Reset with me, Lin Lee. And I hope you had a good weekend. Mine felt like it went by rather quickly. Although I suppose weekends have a habit of doing that. You spend Friday thinking you have two whole days ahead of you, and suddenly it's Monday lunchtime and you're wondering where they went. But here we are. It's Monday, 17th of August. It's a brand new week. Plenty to look forward to, just like what we've got here on Reset. So stick around. We'll be here keeping you company over the next 3 hours. And coming up in just a few moments on Viewpoint, something called a permissionless blockchain. Now, if you're already wondering what on earth that is, you're probably not alone. Put simply, it's a blockchain network that anyone can access and participate in. And that raises an obvious question. Why would a bank or any major financial institution want to use one? For years, regulators and financial institutions have been wary of exactly that openness. But the conversation may be starting to shift. Are we reaching a point where some of those risks can actually be managed? And if they can, could these open networks have a place in mainstream finance? We'll unpack all of that on Viewpoint in just a few moments. Then at 2 p.m., it's AI and me, and we're changing things up a little today. We had actually lined up a conversation about agentic AI and what happens when AI doesn't just help you decide what to buy, but can actually make purchases on your behalf. Unfortunately, our guest had to pull out at the last minute, so we'll have to save that conversation for another day. Instead, we're turning to another way AI is changing what we do for ourselves, how we research, how we find information, and ultimately, how we learn. When an AI can search, summarize, and explain something to you in seconds, are we learning more efficiently? Or are we starting to outsource part of the process that helps us understand something in the first place? We'll get into that in the 2 o'clock hour. Right now, though, it's Reset on Money FM 89.3. 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
4: Okay, the rules around crypto are changing. In the US, lawmakers are trying to push forward landmark legislation that would establish clearer rules for the digital asset market. And here in Singapore, regulators are grappling with another question. How should banks deal with crypto assets that operate on open blockchains? MAS has been reviewing how banks should treat those assets. And just last week, a new Asia-Pacific industry initiative called Project Pigeon was launched to work on standards aimed at addressing some of the risks. All of this points to a shift in the way crypto is being treated. Instead of simply asking how risky it is, regulators are increasingly looking at whether some of those risks can be managed. And that could open the door for banks to make greater use of blockchain technology. But can banks use it safely? And what could that eventually mean for the rest of us? Joining me in the studio is Jude Lau, APAC Head of Policy and Regulatory Affairs at blockchain analytics firm Elliptic, which is the oldest such company in the world. Jude is also involved in Project Pigeon's work on financial crime risks. Jude, welcome to the show. Welcome to the studio.
5: Thank you, Lynn, for having me.
4: Okay, Jude, when you look at what's happening in Singapore and elsewhere, are regulators actually becoming more open to crypto, or is it the wrong way to read what's happening?
5: I think regulators are becoming more open to crypto. I think most recently, right here on home ground, MAS, they actually wrote out a consultation paper, which is on crypto assets, prudential treatment of crypto assets on permissionless chain. And in that paper, they are opening the doors to say that, you know, if banks can manage four key risks differently, you could actually treat crypto assets, you can subject them to a lower capital and liquidity treatment as Group 1 crypto assets.
4: Okay, we'll get into those four risks a bit later. Yeah. So greater regulatory attention, doesn't necessarily mean regulators have suddenly decided crypto is safe, right? It's more that they're getting more specific about where the risks are and what can be done about them. Is that right?
5: Yes, okay. Spot on.
4: So, has the technology itself changed significantly, or have we simply become better at putting guardrails around it?
5: Maybe I would reframe your question a little bit.
4: Okay.
5: Why banks are interested in permissionless chains?
4: Okay.
5: Because of what you said about the technology. So direct answer is because that's where the money and the liquidity already are, mm-hmm. and because the underlying mechanics genuinely let banks do some things better. So just to quote a bit of statistics, stablecoins alone, and we're talking like tokens like USDC, USDT,
4: right.
5: That sit on public blockchains, they now sit at roughly 300 billion to 320 billion in circulation. And that it's something like 33 trillion in terms of transaction volumes last year. So this is not a niche experiment anymore.
4: Okay.
5: In fact, Asia is actually the single biggest region for stablecoin activity.
4: Wow.
5: Larger than North America or Europe by flow.
4: Wow.
5: So big recognizable institutional names are already active on the networks. So we're talking about names like JP Morgan, Franklin Templeton and BlackRock. Mm-hmm. They have all expanded tokenization pilots or live products this year.
4: Okay. But coming back to the risks, before I get too far into the risks, I want to ask a more basic question. Why would a bank want to use an open blockchain in the first place?
5: Maybe I would respond in five key points, five key benefits.
4: Okay.
5: Firstly, the settlement gets faster and cleaner.
4: Mm-hmm.
5: So we're talking about public blockchains can settle transactions near instantaneously and 24 hours a day, seven days a week.
4: Mm-hmm, mm-hmm.
5: Cash and the assets move simultaneously all day, every day, instead of the current T+1 or T+2 batch cycles that banks run on today. So what this means is that it removes a whole category of settlement risk and reconciliation cost. So that's the first benefit.
4: Okay,
5: right?
4: Okay.
5: Second benefit is new products become possible. So tokenized, we hear a lot about tokenized money market funds, bonds and repo trading directly on public rails, plus real-time cross-border payments,
4: right.
5: instead of today's multi-correspondent banking chains. The third benefit is new revenue lines, right?
4: I see.
5: Things like custody of digital assets, tokenization services and infrastructure roles that don't really exist in traditional banking today. Okay. The fourth benefit I would coin as the alternative, right? It's starting from zero.
4: Right.
5: Right. So a bank could try to build its own private permissionless or permission chain of all this, but then the bank is alone. The bank can partner with a few counterparties to build a permission chain.
4: Right.
5: But again, that's restricted to those counterparties on the chain.
4: Mm-hmm.
5: And with lack of access to broader liquidity that public blockchains offer.
4: Okay.
5: So public blockchains already have that global round-the-clock liquidity built in.
4: Okay.
5: And the last point that I want to mention is there is a competitive angle too. So if banks choose to sit this out, the activity doesn't stop. All right, so clients just do it without a bank in the loop. The question is whether banks get to participate on safe terms or watch from the outside.
4: Okay. But bring that down to my level as a consumer. Apart from the clearing and reconciliation part of things, eventually, what changes for me?
5: That's a really, really good question, right? So for consumers like yourself, you get faster and cheaper cross-border payments. You get access to products like tokenized funds that are hard to offer efficiently on today's infrastructure.
4: Right.
5: More broadly, for financial services, real-time cross-border settlement and tokenized money market funds, bonds, and other products trading and settling on public infrastructure instead of today's slower, more fragmented system.
4: So you're saying this would make sending money overseas faster and cheaper?
5: Yeah, that's right.
4: And could money move at weekends when parts of the traditional
5: financial system
4: are closed? Really?
5: Okay. That efficient.
4: Okay. Wow. Quite an important thing then. We're talking about banks potentially using the rails that some digital assets run on, not necessarily banks deciding that everyone should start buying crypto.
5: That's right. Yeah, maybe to bring in the bigger picture, if I could.
4: Okay.
5: So public blockchains are actually more transparent than most legacy financial infrastructure.
6: Mm-hmm.
5: Every transaction is actually visible in real time in a shared auditable ledger.
6: Right.
5: So if the operational and financial crime risk can genuinely be brought under control, banks may actually end up with more visibility into these flows than they have into some of today's opaque correspondent banking chains, not less.
6: Interesting. Now, there's a word that keeps appearing, you know, when we talk about crypto and blockchain, permissionless. You mentioned it earlier as well. Let's translate that. If something is permissionless, who doesn't need whose permission?
5: Who doesn't need whose permission? You don't need permission. In fact, actually, for permissionless chain, it's actually operated by consensus.
6: Mm-hmm.
5: So it's operated by what you call a group of node validators.
6: Right.
5: So node validators, like, they have their own computers,
6: yeah,
5: and they actually go on the chain,
6: okay,
5: and they validate the transactions on the chain.
6: Mm.
5: So it's by consensus. There is no CEO, you know, like a bank or a company.
6: Okay. So unlike a bank's own system, there's no single institution deciding who gets access to the network.
5: That's right.
6: Okay.
5: It creates opportunity, at the same time risk as well, as what you mentioned earlier. It
6: creates an interesting problem for a bank, I would think, because the bank spends an enormous amount of effort making sure it knows who it's dealing with. So how does that work on a permissionless blockchain where the bank doesn't get to decide who else can participate in the network?
5: Yeah, so I mentioned about the benefits, right, the five key benefits. So for a bank to get themselves comfortable with a permissionless chain, there are a few hurdles to cross. Firstly, capital treatment. So every bank in the world now has to treat public blockchains like Bitcoin or Ethereum as radioactive.
6: Wow.
5: Okay. Yeah, because not because the technology does not work, but because the risk of using it has not been measured and controlled in a way that banks, the governance committees and regulators can sign off on.
6: Okay.
5: So just to give a simple example, under global bank capital rules from the Basel Committee,
6: right?
5: It came into force internationally this year by the Basel Committee. So if a bank holds an unbacked digital asset like Bitcoin or Ethereum, it has to hold its own capital, dollar for dollar,
6: right,
5: against the full value of that position.
6: Mm.
5: So that is a 1,250% risk weight.
6: Wow.
5: Yes, which is very, very costly. So you can imagine if that digital asset goes to zero tomorrow, and you still have to fund it accordingly, you'll be locking up a dollar of shareholder capital to earn nothing.
6: Mm.
5: So how is that a business case at that price? So, I mean, not only capital, right? Let's talk about the risk as well, right? Money laundering and sanctions risk. So public blockchain are pseudonymous and global.
6: Right.
5: A bank can't always tell who really is on the other end of a wallet address. And a bank can end up indirectly paying a transaction fee to a sanctioned validator or block producer, just because of how the network processes transactions with no way to fully prevent it. And second key risk, I would say, is accountability. There's no one to call. Remember I mentioned no CEO to call.
6: Right.
5: And on a permissioned private ledger, you typically have a vendor, you know, with a service level agreement. But on a public blockchain, there's no single operator like what I just mentioned. It's run by thousands of independent validators around the world.
6: Right.
5: So what this means, if something goes wrong, who do you go after? So that, I mean, there's generally no counterparty to escalate to, and no one clearly accountable for fixing it. And really the last complexity of this is governance and finality risk. So when we talk about finality risk is how do you ensure that the transaction is really settled? So in the traditional world, you know, you have a contract, you're bound by the contracts. So whereas on a permissionless chain, sometimes upgrades happen by a community vote,
6: right,
5: not by the CEO's decision.
6: Yeah.
5: And final isn't always as final,
6: right,
5: as it sounds.
6: Mm-hmm.
5: So under stress, the transactions can, in rare cases, be reorganized.
6: Right, right. I was going to ask you that because, who do you go to when something goes wrong? You know, what happens if there's a serious problem with a network, let's say a technical failure or like you mentioned, updates, security flaw, something that disrupts transactions? Who does the bank turn to currently? No one.
5: Currently, there's no one.
4: Okay.
5: which is why, you know, part of this Project Pigeon Consortium, you know, we'll be coming up with an industry guide to guide the banks. Mm. We can talk about that more if you're...
4: Yeah, yeah. Okay, let's go on to that. Okay. You are working specifically on the financial crime side of Project Pigeon.
5: Yeah.
4: There's a common perception that crypto is attractive to criminals because it's anonymous. Is that actually true?
5: Yes.
4: Okay.
5: I mean, we have seen, you know, companies that are headlined in the news, mm-hmm. especially those with, you know, a corrupt CEO, mm-hmm. you know, in the news. But actually, if you look at it, it's, you know, the likes of FTX, the names mm-hmm. are mentioned, but actually the underlying infrastructure like Ethereum and Bitcoin still remains.
4: Mm-hmm.
5: And that is exactly what this guide is trying to address at the infrastructure level. Mm-hmm. You know, we're coming up with controls taxonomy, you know, the key risk, and also the key controls. How do you test it? How do you report it? Really for, you know, compliance and risk managers working in banks to get comfortable with permissionless chain.
4: I'm just thinking, it turns one of the assumptions about crypto slightly on its head. The transactions themselves may actually leave a very visible trail. No, with this?
5: It does.
4: Okay.
5: Does. So, yes.
4: Do you want to talk more about that?
5: Yeah, you're right. So, as you mentioned, I'm leading the financial crime mm-hmm. risk work stream.
4: Mm-hmm.
5: And you're right. I mean, it is pseudonymous, but on-chain you can see the activity.
4: Mm-hmm.
5: So how do we control the AML, the anti-money laundering and counter finance terrorism risk, right, mm-hmm. on-chain? Mm-hmm. And that is precisely what we're working on, you know, in parallel with my other work stream leads from Digital Assets Association, the Responsible Fintech Institute, and mm-hmm. Baker & McKinsey.
4: Okay. Could you potentially see more of where that money has been than you would with an ordinary payment?
5: You could. You actually could. Because in the past, if you recall 2008, in the traditional world, the traditional financial transaction is not visible to you, right? Mm. It's bilateral. It could be between a few counterparties.
4: Right.
5: And, you know, it just crashes without you knowing.
4: Mm.
5: So there is the benefit. You could actually see the risk on chain. But how do you translate into a controls language that your compliance officers can say safely to the board of a bank to say that, you know, we have these controls in place.
4: Mm-hmm, mm-hmm.
5: And with these controls, we can support the innovation of permissionless chain.
4: Okay. So you want to talk about those controls, the risks that can be managed?
5: Yeah, sure. So let's talk about maybe the pigeon, right?
4: Okay.
5: I mean, it's called Project Pigeon, how his name came about.
4: Okay.
5: So it actually reflects the consortium's goal, which is to build trusted governance frameworks for secure communication and value transfer across open, decentralized networks, much as, you know, carrier pigeons in the past, Figure Chuanshu.
4: Yeah, yes.
5: It once carried messages across networks with no central operator to vouch for them.
4: Right.
5: So the working group is producing a practical guide, as I mentioned, for bank risk and compliance teams. And for each of the risk, and we're talking about four risk pillars, the AML CFT risk, settlement finality risk, governance risk and technology risk, led by the four work stream leads that I just talked about.
4: Mm.
5: We're going to set out for each risk what it actually looks like in practice,
4: right?
5: How serious it is, you know, what controls a bank can put in place, how these controls get tested, and how issues get escalated and reported. So this is very deliberate. It's different from most industry output in this space, which tends to be a set of principles.
4: Okay,
5: so it is very practical.
4: Okay, so that essentially solves the problem. What does safe enough look like for FI, for a financial institution that wants to use one of these networks?
5: That is what the guide is intended to answer, to get to the board of senior management in a bank to safely say to them that this is safe enough.
4: Okay.
5: We're getting there, and it is slowly opening up in terms of innovation. So I would just say that we're getting there.
4: Okay, so this is in response to MAS call for tighter regulations around this
5: it
4: part
5: is,
4: of things,
5: yeah.
4: isn't it?
5: It is in response to MAS tighter, you know, call for tighter regulation. And progressively, you know, it is, as I mentioned, not a solved problem. It is a work in progress.
4: Mm-hmm.
5: But so you mentioned MAS, right? They have themselves already said in the public response that I mentioned earlier in the consultation that assets and permissionless chain shouldn't be automatically and permanently locked into the harshest capital treatment if the industry can actually demonstrate the risk have been properly identified and mitigated. So by a regulator saying that it is very, very meaningful, it means that this is now a question of evidence no longer a closed door.
6: Okay, okay. Yeah. I want to make the relationship here clear. Is MES involved in any way in Project Pigeon, or is this an industry initiative responding to their call for tighter regulations?
5: It is responding to their call, but at the same time, you know, one of the key outcomes of this Project Pigeon Consortium is that we intend to come up with a regulatory briefing paper to outreach to the different regulators, you know, MES included as well, to consult and, you know, potentially seek their buy-in on the paper, on the industry guide.
6: Okay. Okay. Not trying to put you on a spot, but what would you need to demonstrate to a regulator before it becomes comfortable with this?
5: Yeah, which is why this is not the effort of the consortium, the four leads alone. So we are actually working with experts, you know, technology experts, banking experts, crypto native firms, payment company experts to come together, and even oracles and blockchain protocols. So these are really the experts to come together as part of the whole project. To come up with, from an expert perspective, you know, these are the controls that the industry is suggesting that we need to have, you know, to the likes of MES, GFSA, you know, HKME and Hong Kong SFC.
6: Okay. I'm going to play the devil's advocate here. Does making it safe actually defeat the purpose? I mean, you know, the attraction of a permissionless blockchain is that you don't need someone sitting at the gate deciding who's allowed in. Are we slowly taking the permissionless out of permissionless blockchain with this?
5: I would say no, actually. So crypto actually has been appearing in the news the last time.
6: Right. You
5: know, sometimes for good reasons, sometimes not for so good reasons. It could be for speculation and crime sometimes, right? And that reputation is earned by the parts of the markets with no oversight. So what we're trying to do is to create that oversight for permissionless chain. So creating market with oversight is what we're talking about. So banks under existing regulation using public infrastructure with the same AML and sanctions controls they already apply everywhere else. So the point of this work is really to make sure that that's true before any criminals touch the chain.
6: Right. So you're trying to give a regulated institution enough control over what it does on that open network.
5: That's right.
6: Okay. Having said all of this, if one of our listeners listening to our conversation says, I don't own crypto, I don't particularly want to own crypto, why should I care whether banks solve this problem?
5: Well, if you don't own crypto, that's fine. But are you already doing bank transfers online? If you say you are, you're no longer using physical money, you're already ahead in terms of progress, right? So where we're moving to in a permissionless chain is to support the likes of the, you know, stable coins that I mentioned, the USDC, USDT, you know, Ripple, RUSD. Eventually, this will become, you know, more mainstream units of payment.
6: Right.
5: And, you know, as an investor who's listening in today, potentially you might progress, right, from e-money to using stable coins. And that's when maybe you might be concerned that, you know, if we're to use stable coins, is that chain or the infrastructure safe enough to make sure that my coins are transferring across safely?
6: Okay, we may be talking about blockchain today precisely because it's new, but if it becomes ordinary infrastructure, most of us may, you know, neither know nor care that we're using it, you know, at that, by the time, right? So how far away do you think we are from that, June?
5: I'm optimist.
6: Okay.
5: I think we are, you know, hopefully nearing that innovation. It's just that you see your mobile phone today, right? In the past, we can, you know, use a pager and you get paged and you just use a phone. But today, you can't do without a handphone.
6: I know, right?
5: So how quickly that innovation has become. And look at how quickly, you know, the electric cars as well. So I would probably see this as, this permissionless chain as innovating faster. So I would encourage people to, you know, start to learn and become more aware of what this is, you know, what stable coins are.
6: Okay, so 2 years before it becomes mainstream?
5: Probably 2 years or less, I hope.
6: Oh, okay.
5: As an optimist.
6: Okay. All right, June, we've come quite a long way from where we started. Crypto hasn't suddenly become risk-free. What's changing is our ability to understand the risks now, put controls around some of them and decide which ones FIs can live with. Let me make you choose. Are permissionless blockchains becoming safe enough for banks, or are banks simply becoming more comfortable taking the risk?
5: Permissionless blockchains will become safe enough for banks, and you know, banks will become more comfortable to be on permissionless blockchain. So it is a forward-looking statement that I'm making.
6: Okay, and that, what's the one thing that still has to be solved before you would personally be comfortable saying it as a current existing, you know, situation?
5: Yeah, what has to be solved is, you know, in summary, everything that I said. So the direction is clear. Give banks a common tested way to manage the risk and give regulators the evidence that they've already said they are open to seeing.
6: Okay, Jun Lau, APAC Head of Policy and Regulatory Affairs at blockchain analytics firm Elliptic. And Jun reminded me before we went to air that it is the oldest blockchain analytics firm in the world. And Jun is also a member of Project Pigeon, which we've been listening to. She shared so much about what they're working. She's part of the working group on financial crime risks. Jun, thank you so much for coming in.
5: Thank you, Lynn, for having me.
6: And this has been Viewpoint. I'm Lynn Lee.
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1: These are your news headlines. I'm Shilpa Shades. Singapore's non-oil domestic exports rose more than 24% in July, extending a 20.8% increase the month before. But while surging electronic shipments due to AI demand continue to drive Nodex, it fell short of a 26.5% forecast. Latest data showed that electronic Nodex grew 112%, with disk media products seeing the largest growth at almost 340%. However, non-electronic Nodex dipped 2.3%, with pharmaceuticals leading the contracting at more than 56% and petrochemicals at 22.5%. More Singapore investors are tapping AI tools offered by brokerage firms to help them interpret the market and make more informed decisions. Many use in-app assistants or integrations with services such as ChatGPT or Claude to digest news, analyze data, and gain insights. For Tiger Brokers, conversation volumes on its Tiger AI assistant among users in Singapore grew 500% year-on-year as of June. Similarly, at Longbridge, every major market episode in the past year has coincided with an uptick in AI queries. Industry experts say AI helps lower the barrier to investing by distilling complex information into clearer language. In Malaysia, residents in Johor are taking preventive measures by stocking up on face masks amid concerns that haze conditions could worsen in the coming weeks. Several pharmacies around Johor Bahru have reported a slight increase in demand for face masks over the past week. However, supplies are ample for the time being and authorities have not received complaints about shortages. Officials are urging the public not to resort to panic buying while reminding businesses not to unnecessarily increase prices. Air conditions in Johor were moderate yesterday, though three areas in Sarawak and Selangor recorded unhealthy levels. More than 180,000 households are without power across Hawaii after Hurricane Lala brushed the Big Island before it was downgraded to a tropical storm. Oahu, Hawaii's most populated island, had about 130,000 reports of power outages. Authorities say Lala damaged at least 100 homes and caused devastating flash floods. The storm is moving west with maximum sustained winds of about 105 kilometers per hour, just below the hurricane threshold, and is expected to clear Hawaii by 8 a.m. local time or about 2 a.m. Singapore time tomorrow. And finally, a silver Mont Blanc fountain pen once owned by Singapore's founding Prime Minister has sold for more than $460,000. The pen, which has SM Lee Kuan Yew engraved on it, surpassed Singapore's auction house Hot Lots' pre-sale estimate of $30,000 to $50,000 by nearly 10 times. It drew 111 bids in total. The sterling silver Mont Blanc Meisterstück number 146 has gold-tone highlights and an 18-karat gold nib. It was originally sold for $52,000 at the Lee Kuan Yew Family Collection auction by Sotheby's in July 2003.
0: Those were your news headlines from the Straits Times. 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
2: 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It's Monday, the 17th of August.
0: Traffic.
2: There's an accident on the PIE towards Changi after the CTE SLE with congestion till Toa Payoh exit 16A, so do avoid lane 1. And there's also roadworks on the ECP towards City after Fork Road.
0: If you see anything on the roads that we might have missed, send us a WhatsApp message at 8855-0893, but only when you're safely parked. 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
7: Good afternoon, and you're tuning in to the Business Report with me, Chua Tian Tian, as we take you through the moves and views that matter to you in the world of business and finance as you head into the second half of your workday. And at this hour, we'll discuss how Japan's economic growth unexpectedly slowed in the 3 months through June. And that's before turning our attention to earnings out of SGX-listed Straits Trading Company, as well as OUE. And joining me today on a Monday is David Kuo, co-founder of The Smart Investor. Mr. Kuo, welcome back.
8: Thank you so much, Tian Tian. Well, I hope you've had a good weekend looking forward to a brand new week.
7: Definitely. And let's start with regional news this time around, Mr. Kuo. Japan's economic growth unexpectedly slowed in the 3 months through June. Now, if we look at the official numbers, real GDP grew 1.1% on an annualized basis in Q2, slower than a revised 1.9% pace in the previous quarter and fell short of economists' forecast for 2% growth. But it's still a third consecutive expansion. Now, I believe the GDP figures were somewhat at odds with corporate data releases out during the period. So why the disconnect here?
8: Okay, so when you have a look at those GDP numbers, I would say, you know, if you can grow at 1.1% for an economy like Japan, I would be reasonably content. I would be quite happy about that. But I think part of the problem is that GDP is made up of four levers. And while exports were doing well, which is what you alluded to, talking about corporate profits, I mean, they were doing very well. While that side was doing very well, the consumer spending side was a little on the weaker side, which is why the GDP numbers got pulled down a bit. And I think every government out there needs to be very, very careful. And I know you were across the causeway over the weekend. And I think what is happening to a lot of economies is that, yes, the economy is growing, but underlying that economic growth is consumer spending. And in many economies, that consumer spending is very weak. And so governments need to be very, very careful about ensuring that, yes, if the economy is growing, that everybody is benefiting. And if not everyone is benefiting, there will be a lot of dissatisfaction in any country. So yes, GDP in Japan, I would be quite happy with that 1.1% annualized growth. I don't think the government needs to be too worried, but just be worried about consumer spending.
7: I see. And Mr. Kuo, back home, earnings continue to remain at the front and center of investors' minds. And among them, we do have Straits Trading Company. Now, the group on Friday posted a net loss of 11.1 million Sing dollars for first half ended June, narrowing from a net loss of 40.8 million Sing dollars in the same year ago period. How would you read into the numbers?
8: Okay, I'm actually quite reassured. And as an investor in the Straits Trading Company, I looked at those numbers and I thought, yeah, it's moving in the right direction. What we need to remember about the Straits Trading Company is that it is a conglomerate, which therefore means that it's got many moving parts. The good thing about a conglomerate is that it's got many moving parts. The bad thing about a conglomerate is that it's got many moving parts. And the reason why that is the case is that in the case of the Straits Trading Company, it's got this huge tin smelting investment, which it is the controlling shareholder. That side was doing very well. And the reason why that side was doing very well was because of the strengthening of the Malaysian ringgit. Now, not great for people going across the causeway to kind of try and look for cheap stuff, but it is good for corporations like the Straits Trading Company. When they translate, when they move that profit back into Singapore, the high Malaysian ringgit, works well in their favor. But the other two sides of the business are probably a little on the weaker side. They also have the property development side, which is dragging things down a little. But then they also have the hospitality side, and that side seems to be narrowing its losses slightly. So on the whole, I would say it's not a bad set of results.
7: I see. And you talked about property, Mr. Kuo. Let's go on to look at OUE, which is a real estate and healthcare group. It swung into the red for the 6 months ended June. We are looking at a loss of 114.6 million Sing dollars from a net profit of 35.6 million Sing dollars a year ago. How concerned should investors be about this?
8: Not too concerned, because if you are investing in a property company, a real estate company, a property developer, you have to expect that the profits are going to be lumpy. Sometimes you're going to move into a loss simply because of write-downs in the valuations of property. And I think in the case of OUE, what they have is investments in China, which they've had to sort of write down. But these are non-cash components of the profit loss account. And so You can't get away from that. It's a bit like a landlord owning a property. You have somebody in there, you're renting it out, and things seem to be doing okay. But then when you have a look at the property value itself, it will sometimes go up, sometimes it'll go down. But you shouldn't really be too concerned. You should look at the long term. And I think in this particular case, there's nothing really sort of to be too concerned about, Tian Tian.
7: I see. And finally, before I let you go, Mr. Kuo, Alibaba Group Holding is reportedly selling its gaming arm in a deal that is worth at least $1.5 billion that will boost the Chinese e-commerce leader's pivot to AI. Now, per an internal memo that's distributed today and also reviewed by Bloomberg News, Asian private equity firm True Star Capital has reached an agreement to acquire Lingxi Games. What do you make of the news?
8: Well, you know, Lingxi Games is actually doing okay. But I think in the case of Alibaba, what it wants to do is to focus primarily on artificial intelligence, AI. And so it needs the capital, it needs the money. And so it has a look around and it says, well, if somebody wants to pay me some money for Lingxi Games, then I will sell it to them. Rather than try and raise capital somewhere else. AI is going to be very expensive, Tian Tian, and there's no getting around it. Let's just hope that it's not a case of a company watering the weeds while plucking out the flowers, because Alibaba is doing okay with Lingxi Games, but it thinks that its future lies in AI. It needs the money, so therefore it's selling its flowers. Let's hope that AI is not going to turn out to be the weeds.
7: I see. A lot to watch indeed. Thanks so much for joining us today, Mr. Kuo. That was David Kuo, co-founder of The Smart Investor, and that's your business report this hour. I'm Shua Tian Tian.
0: 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The Business Report with Ryan Wong and Chua Tian Tian. 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Take a step back and reset with Lin Lee. A clear look at the stories shaping Singapore and the world, from current affairs to business and industry. Through sharp conversations and fresh perspectives, understand what's driving change. Reset. Clarity for the rest of your day. Best of Live Well with Michelle.
9: AI and tea coming together, that's what I'm talking about today. Welcome to Live Well with me, Michelle. Imagine sitting down for afternoon tea. Before you've even picked up the menu, you're asked to stick out your tongue. 30 seconds later, AI tells you your TCM body type, recommends a personalized herbal tea, and the brew is prepared freshly for you. If this sounds like something out of a sci-fi wellness spa, guess what? It's happening right here in Singapore from July. So is this the future of personalized wellness, and how is AI working hand in hand with TCM right here in Singapore at Grand Copthorne Waterfront Hotel? From this month, they've launched an AI-powered personalized wellness afternoon tea developed in collaboration with Lu Li. It's the first time a hotel has integrated TCM with diagnostic technology for an afternoon tea experience. So cool. So we're saying hi to Jovaline Teo, CEO and founder of Lu Li, and ITIC. Yes. How are you, Jovelyn?
5: I'm good. I'm great. Thanks for having me here today, Michelle.
9: Can't wait to find out about your technology.
5: Absolutely.
9: Also, joining us, taking time out of his busy schedule, Ryan Chan, Director of Food and Beverage for Grand Copthorne Waterfront Hotel. Ryan, so it's $68 plus plus for two, is it?
10: Yes, $68 plus plus for two for your well-being.
5: I love that.
9: Yeah, that's not a bad price at all. So let's start with the experience itself. What happens from the time a guest sits down to when the tea is served?
10: The experience starts with a quick AI wellness assessment that takes less than 30 seconds. Mm. Okay, less than 30 seconds. And based on their wellness profile, guests will receive a personalized herbal tea recommendation to enjoy alongside the afternoon tea. At our hotel, we also incorporated the wellness concept into afternoon tea itself with items like we have 66% dark chocolate infused with ginseng.
9: Ooh, okay? I like the sound of that.
10: 66%, not 100%. Yeah, okay. Only 66%. And then we have a chrysanthemum chantilly tea.
9: What's the 40%?
10: I mean, ginseng. In TCM, we talk about balance.
9: Okay.
10: So you can't be overpowered. So it's only 66% infused with ginseng.
9: Okay.
10: Yeah. And for guests that would like to explore further, we also offer personalized mocktail and low AVB cocktail. So inspired by the recommendation of the herbal tea. So instead of hot beverage herbal tea, we also can incorporate a mocktail and also AVB cocktail. Low alcohol.
9: You can have alcohol at this afternoon tea if you feel like it.
10: Yes.
5: In moderation.
9: Everything in moderation. Yes. But I'm curious about this stick my tongue out and then your technology reads it and tells me about my TCM body type. Jovelyn, tell me how this works.
5: Yes. So essentially, in traditional Chinese medicine, your physician will take a look at different symptoms of the body. In Chinese, it's called wang wen wen qie. So visually, they will take a look at the tongue, and the tongue itself is a mapping of the body. For example, the tip of the tongue corresponds to the heart and lungs, and the center corresponds to the spleen and stomach. And they look out for things like the color, the shape, the coating, and any markings or moisture on the tongue. And based on these visual signs, they make a diagnosis. So what the AI does is doing exactly what the physician does, which is to pick up on all these visual signs and do a diagnostic analysis and then match it to the classical nine body constitutions according to Chinese medicine philosophy.
9: Okay, so you can tell me if I'm yin damp.
5: Yes, that's right. Whether you are yin deficient or you are a dampness heat body constitution, and for the perfect one will be a balanced constitution.
9: Okay.
5: Essentially, what it is telling you is the imbalances in the body, and all of us should ideally, of course, work towards the balance body constitution.
9: So actually, technically, anytime you come to this afternoon tea, your diagnosis could change depending on the day.
5: Before you did mention to me before the interview now that you had a late night last night, so that can affect how the body is reacting.
9: Okay, so how is the system trained and how do you assess whether it's accurate or not?
5: So we did the imaging against tens of thousands of images, and each of them is actually diagnosed by an actual physician for the constitution results. And based on that, that forms the foundation of our training data, and we continuously work on it in terms of accuracy. It's benchmarked against the Springer Nature's journal, so it's a peer-reviewed scientific journal, and then the accuracy rate right now is benchmarked at 83.7%. Yes, so I'm very transparent that it's not 100%. I think for any diagnostics, we can't reach that 100%. There's always that margin of error. So that's the reason why it's always a wellness recommendation and not a diagnosis. We always say go to the TCM physician because they are the ones who, beyond looking at tongue, they will read a lot more other signals of
9: your
5: body.
9: Your pulse. They'll take your pulse.
5: Yes, you're right. The pulse reading. Right. That's another very important element in terms of giving signals of what your body is is facing today.
9: So, yes. Say I had a late night because I was on course with a fantastic psychologist from around the world who's 90 years old, by the way.
5: Oh, wow.
9: So it wasn't like Michelle was part
5: of the TCM physician, because they are the ones who, beyond looking at time,

0: us are predisposed to a particular constitution because of our lifestyle habits over the years.
1: Do you know what Ryan's is?
0: Oh, that's a good question.
2: You want me to share something very personal?
1: Yes.
2: We started this collaboration in March. So during that time, when I first did the AI assessment, my body constitution was a damnous heat constitution. So after making some changes to my diet and lifestyle based on the report, I did a scan 2 weeks ago when we launched this promotion at Grand Copthorne, and it showed yin deficiency.
1: Oh.
2: Yeah. And for the longest time, when I go to normal TCM, my reading was always damnous heat. So I did some changes to my diet and my lifestyle. I sleep a bit earlier, about 10, 11 o'clock. So 2 weeks ago, it showed yin deficiency. Mm. And I mean, they are both two different TCM body constitution, right? But what struck me wasn't which one was bad or which one was good, but my body changes. Yeah.
1: Because you could track the change.
2: Yes, yes, yes.
1: Prior to that, it was sort of yang.
2: Damnness heat.
1: Damnness heat. And then after that, it swung to
2: yin deficiency.
1: Yin.
2: Yeah.
1: Okay.
2: It's very fascinating how our body changes.
1: But do you feel better or not for making the changes?
2: No, both. Yes, of course.
1: Feel different?
2: I feel more energetic because nowadays, during the weekend, I have free, I drink some free herbal tea provided by Yuli.
0: What I love about Ryan's story is that he's more aware and conscious of what that imbalance in his body was about 6 months ago, right?
2: Mm.
0: And then making that conscious effort to adjust. Yes.
1: And then you got confirmation that the adjustment has led to some changes.
2: Yes. And the TCM scanning, I mean, that provided by Jovelyn took me about less than 30 seconds. If I go to a normal TCM, it'd be very lengthy,
1: that's
2: 1 to 2 hours.
1: It's a long wait as well. Yeah. But how does the TCM, after the scan of 30 seconds, how does it match your body constitution with the tea?
0: Oh,
1: kind of tea?
0: That is a great question. So as we talk about the nine body constitution, there's always a herbal concoction, right? That different types of herbs that will help with the specifics of the constitution. For example, damnness, we use poria. It helps to drain the damnness from the body.
1: Wow.
0: So it's one of the herbs that we use for the damnness heat body. And like people who are deficient in the qi, so there's either the qi stagnant or the qi deficient body constitution, we use ginseng, which we all know is a wonderful herb, wonderful adaptogen that will boost the body's vitality. That's how we then make the tea according to each individual body constitution and have it available at afternoon tea.
1: How nice. And for me as a consumer, I'm just turning up. I am availing my tongue for 30 seconds and then I'm just sitting back because you will customize the tea for me.
0: Absolutely, exactly.
1: And my friend might have something else completely, entirely different.
0: Yes, yes. And I think that is a great conversation starter, right? Learning about each other, your body and what your body needs. And a lot of time, I think when we choose food or even for health products, it's hard to reach that level of personalization.
1: Absolutely.
0: Right? Yes. So we know the benefits of the food or the product, but whether it's suitable for oneself, I think that's something which this personalization can do. So it's also coming from my personal experience with TCM. So because my previous life was in the corporate for more than 20 over years, and corporate life drains you.
1: It
0: leaves me with feeling exhausted all the time. I'm a mother of two boys as well, and so I've been through all sorts of wellness trends, right? So like the latest ones, intermittent fasting, hot yoga, keto, and all those things, right? And so but I still feel left feeling really drained until a time when I realized that I'm actually yang deficient. So what that means is my body is lacking the warming energy. And my lifestyle actually contributes to it. It tips me off the balance even further because I've been taking cold foods like salad, sashimi, protein shakes, right? Because I think those were like good for me.
1: Right.
0: But I realize it's good for others, but maybe not me because my body lacks the warming energy. I should take more warming food and help me be and help me and move me back to balance.
1: So when you did that, what sort of changes did you experience?
0: I

0: I really feel the difference that, you know, I couldn't understand, like, okay, despite doing so much things, I'm still left exhausted. I still have stubborn fats despite working out so much.
1: So you lost weight?
0: I lost weight, and then I feel more energized. Yes. Yes, to deal with the day. And
1: she lost weight.
2: Wow.
1: Just by switching from the cold food to the warming foods.
0: I think the body is actually a wonderful thing, right? It's when you treat it well, you bring it back to balance, it will do all the work for you.
1: Wow.
0: Yes, that's how I feel about it.
1: I love that story.
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1: Hey, it's Lin Lee keeping you company this afternoon, and happy Monday. You know what? A lot of primary 6 students are going to be very happy come September. There's a little something coming their way ahead of the PSLE, and it's free. Stay tuned to find out what that's all about in the 2 o'clock news. And coming up after the 2 o'clock news on AIME, AI can now find information, summarize research, and explain just about anything to us in seconds. But if AI is doing more of the work of finding and piecing together information for us, is it also changing the way we learn? That's coming up in the next hour of Reset. Keep it right here on Money FM 89.3.

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1: These are your news headlines. I'm Joshua Vong. Up to 12,000 Primary 6 pupils can redeem free breakfast bundles at 51 Cheers and FairPrice Express outlets from September 3rd. Each bundle is worth more than $25 and includes apples, cereal, chicken essence and oat milk. Pupils sitting for the PSLE can redeem one bundle each on a first-come, first-served basis while stocks last. The 12,000 bundles represent about 30% of Singapore's Primary 6 cohort. More than 2,600 bundles have also been set aside for pupils from self-help groups. In 2024, when FairPrice Group began the program, all 12,000 bundles were redeemed in less than 2 days. OpenAI is expanding its footprint in Singapore and is said to be in talks to lease offices at the new Shaw Tower in Beach Road. The ChatGPT creator is reportedly negotiating about 100,000 square feet of space across 5 floors. The company currently operates out of a flexible space at Capita Spring, where it is understood to be leasing about 100 desks. OpenAI has previously announced that it will open its first applied AI lab outside the US in Singapore. It plans to hire more than 200 specialized AI professionals in the coming years, as part of a $300 million investment in the country. In Malaysia, residents in Johor are taking preventive measures by stocking up on face masks amid concerns that haze conditions could worsen in the coming weeks. Several pharmacies around Johor Bahru have reported a slight increase in demand for face masks over the past week. However, supplies are ample for the time being, and authorities have not received complaints about shortages. Officials are urging the public not to resort to panic buying, while reminding businesses not to unnecessarily increase prices. Air conditions in Johor were moderate yesterday, though 3 areas in Sarawak and Selangor recorded unhealthy levels. Myanmar says it has verified nearly 309,000 displaced people in Bangladesh as former residents of the Rakhine State. The figure comes from more than 828,000 names submitted for verification as of July 31st. The country's foreign ministry says repatriation will begin only when security conditions in Rakhine improve. According to the UN, more than 700,000 Rohingya fled to Bangladesh in 2017, following a crackdown by Myanmar security forces. Myanmar says more than 4,200 people on Bangladesh's repatriation list were involved in terrorist activities, while more than 113,000 could not be verified. And finally, at least 6 people have died and 5 others were injured in a crowd incident at a temple in the eastern Indian state of Bihar. Police suspect a falling electricity pole triggered panic among worshippers at the Ashok Dham temple in Lakhisarai. The temple was crowded with devotees observing a Hindu holy month. Police say the pole may have caused people to be electrocuted, leading to a stampede-like situation. Authorities are still investigating the exact cause.
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0: Weather.
2: I hope you brought your jackets and umbrellas today, as we'll be expecting thundery showers over northern and eastern Singapore in the afternoon. Temperatures will hit a high of 34 degrees Celsius and a low cool of 25 degrees Celsius.
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0: Traffic.
2: There's a vehicle breakdown on the BKE towards Woodlands after the SLE, and there's also another vehicle breakdown on the SLE towards the CTE after Lentor Avenue. And I'm also seeing roadworks on the KJE towards the PIE after the PIE Changi, so do avoid lane 3 there.
0: If you see anything on the roads that we might have missed, send us a WhatsApp message at 8855-0893. But only when you're safely parked. Take a step back and reset with Lin Lee. A clear look at the stories shaping Singapore and the world, from current affairs to business and industry. Through sharp conversations and fresh perspectives, understand what's driving change. Reset. Clarity for the rest of your day.
4: Hey, hey, it's just a few minutes after 2 o'clock. You're with me, Lin Lee, on Reset. If you've just joined us on Viewpoint earlier, we took something that sounds rather technical, permissionless blockchains, and asked why banks and financial institutions are now taking a closer look at networks that anyone can access. We looked at what's changing, whether risks can actually be managed, and what all of this could mean for the future of finance. If you're keen to know more, you can catch the conversation again later in the 3 o'clock hour, just after the news at the top of the hour. And still to come, how is AI changing the way we research and the way we learn? When you can ask an AI a question and get an answer, a summary, or an explanation almost instantly, what happens to all the work we used to do to arrive at that understanding ourselves? That's AI and Me up next.
0: It's not the future. It's already here. AI and Me, making sense of artificial intelligence in real life.
4: If you're trying to learn about a new topic today, chances are your first stop isn't the library. It might not even be Google. You probably ask ChatGPT or Gemini or another AI assistant. Instead of searching with keywords, we're starting to ask questions in plain English and expecting AI to explain, summarize, and connect the dots for us. Now, that same shift is beginning to happen in academic research. NUS has just developed AI SenseMaker, Southeast Asia's first conversational AI platform designed to help students and researchers explore trusted academic collections simply by asking questions instead of relying on traditional keyword searches. But today, our eye on AI is on the bigger picture. We're diving into how AI is changing the way we search for knowledge and what that could mean for learning, research, and critical thinking. Joining me today is Associate Professor Natalie Pang, University Librarian at the National University of Singapore. Natalie, a warm welcome to the show.
5: Thank you, Lin Lee, for having me.
4: All right, let's start with a bigger picture, Natalie. For decades, we've searched for information using keywords. Today, we're increasingly asking AI questions instead. How significant is this shift?
5: Yeah, that's a really great question. I think with traditional keyword search, right, what we have always sort of been working with and I guess struggling with is that the burden is often on the user to guess the right keywords, right? Then if you come up with the right keywords, the search engine then match your keywords against sort of an index, right? And then it churns out relevant information. Now with AI, what we are seeing is really a fundamental shift of this process where instead of trying to hope that the user can come up with the right keywords, AI can be used to interpret the intentions of the user just by taking questions that they have, right? And then thus sort of first phase of making sense of the relevant documents and then giving them relevant answers and also documents, right? It is very significant because compared to the past where the user has to be sort of be trained almost like an expert on keywords, right? And knowing what the right keywords to use, yeah, what we see here is that research is in fact more accessible now. You can ask sometimes even vague questions and AI will be able to interpret the intentions behind your questions.
4: Right. AI understands intent rather than just keywords. It also lowers the barrier to discovering information. So what's interesting here is that we're almost expecting information to explain itself now instead of us piecing it together.
5: Yeah, indeed. But I would say that is just one part of the whole research process, right? So in the traditional research process, right, the sort of burden of synthesis, right, deciding what kind of information matters, how the sources relate to each other, and sometimes even how one source might be better than the other, right? What answer is actually sits entirely with the user. Now, I think with AI, what we are looking at now is really how this initial, I would say, starting stage of the research actually is made more efficient. It is, in a way, the part of the research where AI can do it for you. Right? And then the user then can focus on more tasks that are more, actually, I guess, relies more on their human judgment.
4: Right. Before we get into that, Natalie, many people now ask ChatGPT before they even visit a website. What does that tell us about how our relationship with information is changing?
5: I love this question. I think if we actually look at the different phases of how I would say the World Wide Web has developed, right? Essentially, it is a reflection of how our interaction, our relationship with information has been changing. So I don't want to give a history lesson here, but I think before AI, right, we can just think of the phase before, which is really an era of search engines.
4: Right.
5: Search engines sort of become our gateway to information. So in other words, if something is not indexed by the search engine, they're not visible and therefore not findable. But I think with AI, I think of it as a new gateway that change our relationship with information, including what kind of sources become visible.
4: Okay, you were right earlier. You talked about how we want synthesis rather than hundreds of search results, and we all value speed. And I think expectations around information are changing. It sounds as though we're moving from finding information to expecting AI to make sense of it for us. So does that create new opportunities, but also new risks, I would think?
5: I think it solves certain problems and in the process creates new opportunities. And one of the problems I think it solves is that, unlike in the past, right, where maybe there were only 10 sources on any given topic, information has grown exponentially in terms of volume. And it's not just what we call authoritative information, right, that refers to scholarly texts written by researchers and experts. It's also the everyday kind of more accessible information that comes through microsites, web pages, news articles, and social media. So there is actually has been a real problem in terms of the individual user's ability to synthesize so much information. And that is, I think, the problem that AI is searching right now, or rather solving right now, in terms of making sense of large volumes of information. But yeah, I think while it solves that problem, it also creates an opportunity in the sense that it can make otherwise not that visible information become more visible, right?
4: Right.
5: Because yeah, there's only so many pages of searches, right, that we can go through. I don't know about you, I stop usually at page 3. So in other words, there could be actually, in fact, very valuable information that rests on page 10 or something that we just don't find because of our inability to process so much volume.
4: Yeah, for me, it depends. If I really want to get into it, yeah, I could go really deep in past page 10 sometimes.
5: That's great.
4: Well, now one thing that makes AI SenseMaker and US's latest initiative different is that it's grounded in trusted academic collections rather than the open internet. Why was that so important?
5: I truly believe that that will increasingly become more important. As AI tools, actually, as we can see, they develop and they evolve. Having AI tools that are grounded in trusted and credible sources are increasingly important because we grow more concerned, right, about issues such as the amplification of mis and disinformation, hallucinations, and so on. So to be clear, when we designed AI SenseMaker, we were sort of intentional about this, right? So unlike other tools where even if they may not have the answer, they will draw from the web to try and come up with an answer, we designed AI SenseMaker such that, yeah, if it doesn't have the answer, it will tell the user, I do not have the answer.
4: Right.
5: Right. So I think it becomes so important to actually design AI tools with those problems in mind and with the intention to deal with those issues. And this is also where credible sources come in, right? Because if it is built on actually credible and trusted sources, the likelihood of hallucinations actually just become much lower.
4: Right. I suppose that makes AI a fairly good researcher. Because one promise of AI-powered research tools is that they can summarize papers, recommend related reading, and connect ideas in seconds. So what are your thoughts in terms of where AI really improves the research process?
5: I think I like to tell people they should think of AI SenseMaker as their research assistant, right? So as a research assistant, it can be a great partner when For certain parts of the research process, they are very labor intensive, but doesn't require a lot of judgment. For instance, getting a feel of the landscape of information, getting a sense of what kind of useful documents there are out there, right? Mapping even actually connections between disciplines and actually helping to summarize the papers, but not replacing critical reading of those papers. And AI can also be used in many cases I've seen actually with otherwise very labor intensive work, such as cleaning data sets, you know, debugging and so on. So in those scenarios, I think in those situations, this is where AI can be extremely helpful. But they are actually much weaker, as we all know, for the parts that require human judgment, right? For instance, AI cannot help us decide what kind of questions are worth asking.
4: Right.
5: What kind of research questions are worth asking. It cannot help us evaluate whether a source is credible, right, or an argument is sound. Right. Whether a source is credible actually is something that we are dealing with at the design stage.
4: Yeah, I totally agree with that. It's quite a shift. The competitive advantage may no longer be finding information, but knowing what to do with it.
5: Indeed.
4: Now, does AI lower the barrier to good research then, or simply raise expectations of what good research should look like?
5: That's a really great question. I think it's a bit of both, right? I think definitely in terms of overcoming the inertia of research, right? It lowers the barrier. It makes research more accessible, I believe. But I think one of the things that we have to also sort of reckon with, right, is the fact that because AI can speed up certain tasks that we do in research, expectations in terms of what research outputs, what kind of insights, right, that we gather from research, I think can become higher at the same time.
4: Right. And, you know, we know now that AI can sound incredibly convincing, even when it's wrong. So how should people decide when an AI-generated answer deserves their trust?
5: I think they have to, I guess, understand what kind of platform they are dealing with. This is one of the reasons why we designed AI Science Maker,
4: right?
5: Because we wanted a tool that we know relies only on trusted sources. So my sense is that if people understand how certain tools are designed, what kind of sources actually used to design or build the tool, then they can trust the outputs, right? The answers that it generates much more. But yeah, this is also, I guess, how important it is, right? To be able to evaluate different tools, right? Because not all tools actually offer the same level of rigor, and the ability to trace where answers come from is another thing as well.
4: Right. Being in academia, do you think that's becoming one of the biggest digital literacy challenges today?
5: I think so, right? And I think there are so many sort of challenges here. Different levels of digital literacies need to actually take place. And we have actually a very short runway to prepare our researchers. So I think it's not only the fact that they have to understand what AI can or cannot do, they have to understand the nuances between AI tools, but yeah, at the same time, be able to do their research. And I think one of the things that we are really talking about right now is also how AI is changing the very nature of research itself, right? The kinds of research tasks that used to be done in a certain way using X number of days now looks very different because of AI.
4: No, people often worry that AI will make students think less. Yet another view is that if AI takes away repetitive tasks, people can spend more time analyzing and thinking critically. Where do you stand?
5: That's a great question. I kind of think that the students have the agency here. The individual has agency here in terms of how they want to use AI, right? Of course, if they use AI in a I'm just going to use it to copy and paste and generate, go about my task without any kind of like critical exploration, right? In terms of how AI should fundamentally change the nature of their work or study, then yes, they are going to, I guess, fall in that first trapping that you just described, right? Just this sense that AI is going to make people more lazy. But I personally think that, and I'm sort of an optimist. I personally think that this is where education comes in and digital literacy comes in. We can train people, right? And that includes students, researchers, to use AI in a more productive and critical way. And that includes not just understanding how AI is changing their work, right? And their study, but also adopting fundamental literacies in their adoption of AI. I mean, for me, I have seen this happen before, right? At a time when I remember just maybe 10, 20 years ago, when people found themselves with Wikipedia and Google, right? There was a similar debate going on where there were critics, right, that came out to say that, yeah, people don't need libraries anymore. Right? They don't need expert sources anymore. Going to Wikipedia, copying answers will be all they do for assignments. But hey, 20 years later, that hasn't happened. So I think I stand more with the, I guess, the second group.
4: Yeah, I do agree that it really depends on how AI is used. But, you know, critical thinking is going to be very central, and they should use it to also augment their thinking, you know, to take it further. So I suppose the question probably isn't whether AI makes us better or worse thinkers or makes us lazier. It's whether we choose to use it as a shortcut or as a springboard, right? So,
5: Exactly. So Natalie,
4: I want to ask you, how do universities encourage students to use AI responsibly without discouraging this sort of experimentation?
5: Yeah, I think the university has, I guess, clear boundaries, right, in terms of what students cannot use AI for. Right?
4: Okay.
5: For instance, they cannot use AI to copy and paste answers right, for their assignments. And the university has very strict, clear policies on that, well articulated. But at the same time, the university do allow students to use AI for assignments. And this is where responsible use of AI comes in, right? I think responsible use is not to say don't use at all, right? It is about getting students to understand how they can use in a way that is productive, but also doesn't replace what they're supposed to learn and what they're supposed to do. And of course, yeah, there are some fundamental principles, as I said, right, that the university makes very clear. Like, for instance, the act of copying and pasting answers is what we call plagiarism, right? And the university has very strict rules around that.
4: And looking ahead 5 or 10 years, what do you think will surprise us most about the way people do research, conduct research?
5: I think one of the things that we see, right, is really how people might make more interdisciplinary connections between research. I think if we look at how research is conducted right now, it is very much conducted in a discipline-specific way for the world's most complex problems.
4: Right.
5: For instance, the answer to how do we kind of deal with climate change, right? That is an extremely complex problem that requires very interdisciplinary connections. But yet research is often done from specific disciplines, right?
4: Right.
5: And this sort of issue, or rather gap that we see, sort of informs the way we design AI SenseMaker as well. It is designed to help people make interdisciplinary connections to very complex problems. So for instance, the question of how do we deal with climate change, or how do we stop seawater levels from rising, right? How do we deal with rising heat in urban cities?
4: Right.
5: So yeah, we want researchers to be able to use very interdisciplinary lens, right, to deal with those problems. And I think this is where AI can be helpful in terms of mapping out for a researcher, for instance, in the environmental studies, right? To be able to also understand, oh, behavioral issues, right, associated with how people behave in urban cities, for instance.
4: Right, wonderful. I never quite thought of it that the way. Research then becomes multi-dimensional, you know, with various different perspectives.
5: Yes.
4: Wow. And before we let you go, Natalie, if there's one habit you hope students and researchers never lose, even as AI becomes more capable, what would it be?
5: I think for me, it would be critical reading.
4: Right? Yeah.
5: Curiosity. But the fundamental thing that drives reading is curiosity. And I hope that students and researchers never lose that.
4: And on that note, thank you so much for your insights today, Natalie.
5: Thanks for having me.
4: Real pleasure speaking with you. Associate Professor Natalie Pang, the University Librarian at the National University of Singapore. Thank you very much for joining us on AI and Me. I'm your host, Lin Lee.
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1: These are your news headlines. I'm Joshua Vong. Up to 12,000 primary 6 pupils can redeem free breakfast bundles at 51 Cheers and FairPrice Express outlets from September 3rd. Each bundle is worth more than $25 and includes apples, cereal, chicken essence and oat milk. Pupils sitting for the PSLE can redeem one bundle each on a first-come, first-served basis while stocks last. The 12,000 bundles represent about 30% of Singapore's primary 6 cohort. More than 2,600 bundles have also been set aside for pupils from self-help groups. In 2024, when FairPrice Group began the program, all 12,000 bundles will redeem in less than 2 days. OpenAI is expanding its footprint in Singapore and is said to be in talks to lease offices at the new Shaw Tower in Beach Road. The ChatGPT creator is reportedly negotiating about 100,000 square feet of space across 5 floors. The company currently operates out of a flexible space at Capita Spring, where it is understood to be leasing about 100 desks. OpenAI has previously announced that it will open its first applied AI lab outside the US in Singapore. It plans to hire more than 200 specialized AI professionals in the coming years as part of a $300 million investment in the country. In Malaysia, residents in Johor are taking preventive measures by stocking up on face masks amid concerns that haze conditions could worsen in the coming weeks. Several pharmacies around Johor Bahru have reported a slight increase in demand for face masks over the past week. However, supplies are ample for the time being, and authorities have not received complaints about shortages. Officials are urging the public not to resort to panic buying, while reminding businesses not to unnecessarily increase prices. Air conditions in Johor were moderate yesterday, though 3 areas in Sarawak and Selangor recorded unhealthy levels. Myanmar says it has verified nearly 309,000 displaced people in Bangladesh as former residents of the Rakhine State. The figure comes from more than 828,000 names submitted for verification as of July 31st. The country's foreign ministry says repatriation will begin only when security conditions in Rakhine improve. According to the UN, more than 700,000 Rohingya fled to Bangladesh in 2017, following a crackdown by Myanmar security forces. Myanmar says more than 4,200 people on Bangladesh's repatriation list were involved in terrorist activities, while more than 113,000 could not be verified. And finally, at least 6 people have died and 5 others were injured in a crowd incident at a temple in the eastern Indian state of Bihar. Police suspect a falling electricity pole triggered panic among worshippers at the Ashok Dham temple in Lakhisarai. The temple was crowded with devotees observing a Hindu holy month. Police say the pole may have caused people to be electrocuted, leading to a stampede-like situation. Authorities are still investigating the exact cause.
0: 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Date check.
2: It's a brand new week. It's Monday, the 17th of August.
0: Traffic.
2: There's a vehicle breakdown on the TPE towards the PIE after Punggol Road, so do avoid lane 5. And there's also another vehicle breakdown on the BKE towards the PIE at Woodlands Centre Road entrance. And I'm also seeing a stationary vehicle on the AYE towards Tuas after Penjuru Road and a blackout at Punggol Central and Punggol Place.
0: If you see anything on the roads that we might have missed, send us a WhatsApp message at 8855-0893, but only when you're safely parked. 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
2: Good afternoon, and you're tuning into the Business Report with me, Chua Tian Tian, as we take you through the moves and views that matter to you in the world of business and finance as you navigate the second half of your workday. And at this hour, we'll give you a lowdown of Asian market movements before turning our attention to earnings out of SGX-listed Straits Trading Company as well as OUE. While Asian shares mostly rose today, while investors kept a wary eye on oil prices, which notched sizable gains last week as the lack of progress towards ending the Iran war kept inflation risks tilted to the upside. Now, progress towards peace talks and oil tanker traffic through the strategic Strait of Hormuz remained halted. Iran on Saturday called on the US to accept defeat, while US President Donald Trump urged Americans to accept higher petrol prices while the conflict continues. The Lebanese Health Ministry said at least 11 people were killed in Israeli strikes in southern Lebanon on Saturday, some of the deadliest in the weeks since the country agreed to a US-mediated peace framework with neighboring Israel. Brent crude was steady at $88.50 a barrel after rising 6% last week, while US crude slipped 0.3% to $82.12 a barrel, having gained 5.4% last week. South Korea's stock markets are closed for a public holiday today. Trump has instructed the Pentagon to substantially reduce joint military exercises with the country. Now, the bullish run in stocks has been driven by the diminishing risk that the U.S. Federal Reserve will not raise interest rates next month, which is now seen as a 69% probability event after a slew of soft data. U.S. retail sales posted the first decline in 9 months in July, and consumer sentiment soured by more than expected, adding to soft inflation readings that took out the impetus for the Fed to hike immediately. The main data point this week is the August S&P Purchasing Managers Indices to see if the mid-year acceleration in U.S. business activity will be sustained. Earnings are lighter this week but include Home Depot, Target, Walmart as investors scrutinize the strength of U.S. consumers. And back home in Singapore, investors continue to monitor news out of SGX-listed counter Straits Trading Company and OUE. Now, for Straits Trading Company, the group on Friday posted a net loss of 11.1 million Sing dollars for the first half ended June, narrowing from a net loss of 40.8 million Sing dollars in the same year-ago period. This was mainly due to stronger performance by the company's resources segment and the absence of non-cash remeasurement loss on the exchangeable bonds recognized in H1 the year prior. Revenue for H1 was up 49.5% on the year to 400 million Sing dollars from 267.5 million Sing dollars. And earlier I spoke with David Kuo, co-founder The Smart Investor, to get his take on the numbers.
3: Okay, I'm actually quite reassured. And as an investor in the Straits Trading Company, I looked at those numbers and I thought, yeah, it's moving in the right direction. What we need to remember about the Straits Trading Company is that it is a conglomerate, which therefore means that it's got many moving parts. The good thing about a conglomerate is that it's got many moving parts. The bad thing about a conglomerate is that it's got many moving parts. And the reason why that is the case is that in the case of the Straits Trading Company, it's got this huge tin smelting investment, in which it is the controlling shareholder. That side was doing very well. And the reason why that side was doing very well was because of the strengthening of the Malaysian ringgit. Now, not great for people going across the causeway to try and look for cheap stuff, but it is good for corporations like the Straits Trading Company. When they translate, when they move that profit back into Singapore, the high Malaysian ringgit works well in their favor. But the other two sides of the business are probably a little on the weaker side. They also have the property development side, which is dragging things down a little. But then they also have the hospitality side, and that side seems to be narrowing its losses slightly. So on the whole, I would say it's not a bad set of results.
2: And finally, over to OUE, the real estate and healthcare group swung into the red for the 6 months ended June with a loss of 114.6 million Sing dollars, and that's from a net profit of 35.6 million Sing dollars a year ago. This arose from an impairment loss of 47 million Sing dollars recognized on its investment in its Hong Kong headquartered Gemdale Properties and Investment. Revenue was up 5.3% on the year at 308.3 million Sing dollars in H1. And that's your business report this hour. I'm Chua Tian Tian.
0: Take a step back and reset with Lin Lee. A clear look at the stories shaping Singapore and the world, from current affairs to business and industry. Through sharp conversations and fresh perspectives, understand what's driving change. Reset. Clarity for the rest of your day.
4: Good afternoon. You're listening to Reset with me, Lin Lee. Singapore is looking at some big changes to its en bloc rules, changes that could make it easier for some aging developments to be sold, even if quite a number of owners would rather stay put. But what actually makes an en bloc sale work? And if your development does go en bloc, how do you know whether the payout is really enough to buy another home that works for you? Michelle Martin speaks with Daniel Sim, founder of Golden Goose Properties, about what homeowners need to weigh up, including what happens if you don't want to sell in the first place.
0: Best of Live Well with Michelle. It's not just about money, it's about you. Money and Me, where wealth meets self-awareness. 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
5: Okay, the rules for en bloc could be changing. Under the proposed changes, private developments that are at least 40 years old would need less support from owners to proceed with a collective sale. But it could become harder to begin an en bloc attempt. Sales committees may have limited time to collect those signatures. Now, while the focus is on aging properties, a development does not have to be old to go en bloc. Olivio in Novena was sold after 4 years after it was completed. And if an owner has only recently bought a unit, seller's stamp duty could apply even if that owner did not support the sale. What a tangled web we weave when it comes to en bloc sales. Daniel Sim is here to help us figure it all out, thankfully. Founder of Golden Goose Properties. Daniel, have you ever owned an en bloc property?
6: No, unfortunately not.
5: It's a Singapore dream, isn't it?
6: It is. Mm. I mean, at least initially, I mean, in the last 10, 20 years, you hear of people getting en bloc and like, wow, getting a huge windfall out of it. Yeah, so I think it's always that dream, and people have this fascination. I don't know, maybe people like to buy 4D and they're trying to predict which is the next en bloc project. They're going to get that windfall as well.
5: Yeah, so let's help them out. Let's help them understand at least the proposed changes, what is being proposed and which developments are likely to be affected.
6: Yeah, I have a list of developments that previously couldn't make the cut, but under the new thresholds would potentially do. But I'll cover that at the end.
5: Okay, all right. So how about the proposed changes? What are you seeing?
6: I think the interesting thing is, it's like, especially for certain developments where there's always two camps, right? One bunch of owners are very excited. They want to capitalize and sell and make that windfall. And then there's a bunch of owners are like, no way. I've been staying here for the last 20, 30, 40 years. And even with the proceeds from the sale, it's hard for them to find a similar sized property in the same neighborhood for the same amount of money. So they feel like, this is home, I don't want to sell it. So there's always that camp of for and against. Mm. In the past, it used to be, you know, if it's below 10 years, a 90% threshold needed for consent. But now, especially for aging properties, those 40 to 59, that's going to drop to 70%.
5: Wow.
6: Yeah, and then 60 years and above, that's going to drop to 65%. So that actually seems more permissive. You need less number of owners to agree before the collective sale is done.
5: Wow, I guess the people who bought into a property thinking this is going to be my forever home are not too thrilled.
6: Yeah, I mean, they wouldn't be because, and I do know that I have a relative that actually is staying in an en bloc place, which eventually did get en bloc. It's in Bedok. So they actually took the opportunity to downsize and, you know, buy a resale flat. So that worked out for them. But I know a lot of their neighbors were opposed to it because they love the space that they had, not just within the property, but a lot of these older properties have a lot more space and surroundings in the estate as well.
5: Right. And so some people welcome the change, and for other people, you know, it's a big, big move.
6: It is, I guess, something they've been resisting for years,
5: yeah.
6: And through multiple launches, now it's like almost this resistance may be futile, especially if the last attempt was already close or above the new thresholds.
5: Yes.
6: Then it's like for the camp that are, you know, four en bloc will be even more emboldened to take on the new attempt again.
5: Yeah, it's good news, bad news day, given these changes, isn't it?
6: Yeah, depending
5: on whether you think this is your forever home or you're banking on making a windfall.
6: Mm. And I think the important thing to note then is, regardless of which camp you're on, mm-hmm. what should you then do about the news that is about to come? I mean, it hasn't really been passed into legislation as of now. It's kind of a hint of what's to come, right, the next
5: good
6: time
5: point.
6: Parliament sits.
5: Good point.
6: But it's good to also be prepared, you know, when if and when it does come into effect, then what are your next course of action?
5: Thanks for highlighting that. These are proposed changes. So why are the rules being reviewed now, Daniel?
6: I think the last time these thresholds were set was back in 1999. It's more than 25 years ago. So I think first of all, a lot of these developments which are older, which is what these new proposed rulings are going to target, those that are older than 40 to 60 years, you see a lot more maintenance issues, lifts, you know, the facades. So that's that cost, incremental cost of upkeeping this old estate. So even if you choose to stay, you're probably hit with more and more maintenance charges, sinking funds. I think that's the first reason. The second reason, I think, is just land is scarce in Singapore. I mean, there's so much talk about the Maju Forest versus more land.
5: Yeah.
6: And then here we have the aging estates, you know, and costing a lot more to maintain and upkeep. And maybe there might be a majority of owners that actually want to sell, but couldn't hit that 80% threshold in the past. And in some cases, it was like 78%, 79%. You just needed like one or two more owners to agree.
5: Right.
6: So really I guess close. It's quite timely to review these thresholds within reason, such that, you know, actual majority of owners do want to sell can actually see it through.
5: So with changes, people look at, okay, how the changes are calibrated. It looks like a nod towards renewal in Singapore of older properties, making it easier for that to happen. So the threshold might be lowered for older developments in terms of the number of signatures needed from owners who wish to go on block, as we say in Singapore. But it could be harder to even start an on block attempt, and then committees might have less time to collect the signatures. So it seems like one foot on brake, one foot on accelerator. How is this going to work?
6: Yeah, and I think that's the important part to unpack as well. So whilst the threshold for number of signatures needed for consent is lower for some of the older properties, to get started, it's a little bit more difficult. So in the past, an attempt can be started with 20% of share value or 25% of the number of units. So at their general meetings, they can start and, you know, start the whole en bloc process. Now, the proposal raises that this should be increased to 35% instead of 20%. And this applies the same, whether it's share value or the number of units, before the meeting can constitute this collective sale committee. So I guess that's the first hurdle, getting started. So I guess actually that's helpful, because if you're so confident of getting 70%, getting 35% to start with should not be an issue, right? So you kind of prevent more false starters, if
5: right,
6: you like.
5: Right, right.
6: Yeah. And then the second change I see is the committee would only have 6 months instead of 12 months to obtain the required signatures.
5: That is a big difference.
6: It's a big difference.
5: Yeah, half
6: and I
5: a
6: think
5: year.
6: Potentially a good one as well, because it does, a lot of the disputes or neighborly disputes come about when, you know, the for and against camp.
5: The campaigning is too long, the campaigning period, yes.
6: Yeah, like, yeah. I've told you I don't want to sell. And 12 months down the road, you're still knocking on my door. So I think, you know, having it reduced to 6 months makes it a bit clearer, right? If you want, you sell. You don't want to sell, you know, the decision's not going to change. And I think we've seen that some estates go through 2-3 attempts of collective sales and still couldn't get there.
5: That's a lot of misery.
6: A lot of misery.
5: For the people who don't want to move.
6: Yeah, so hopefully less neighborly disputes with this.
5: I see. Oh, thanks for putting it in context like that. In Singapore, property en bloc means a collective sale. The owners of a strata title development, usually condo, collectively sell the entire development and the land to a buyer, typically a property developer. Daniel Sim is with us, founder of Golden Goose Properties. So for an owner, in terms of an aging development, what would lower consent threshold, this change that is proposed? You live in an aging development, lower consent threshold, so higher chance of getting on block? Is that what it means, basically?
6: I would say higher chance. However, looking at some of the data in the past, some developments are like way below that 70% threshold. So even now that it's been reduced to 70%, 10%. Historically, some developments like Laguna Park, for example, on the East Coast, the previous attempt had less than 50%, which means that lots of owners don't want to sell their property. However, there's also the likes of, for example, High Point or Ivory Heights. Their previous attempts in 2025 or 2018 got 78 and 74% respectively. So whilst it didn't meet that 80% mark in the past, in under the new framework with 70%, on the East Coast, the previous attempt had less than 50%, which

0: That's precisely because of this whole percentage issue and the very large HUDC estates. For example, Laguna Park could be 516 units. You know, some of them are close to 1,000 units. Then to get that few additional percentage points to hit that threshold could mean a lot more homes. So I think with the lowering of this, every few percentage points reduction actually makes makes it easier for the sale. However, getting the owner's consent is just one part of it, because you need to then put it on the market. There needs to be that kind of solves the willing sellers part of it. 70% are willing to sell, but then there has to be a willing buyer.
1: Oh yes.
0: Which that's the other side of the equation, where some collective sales fall apart, because especially for these large HUDC units, the yield that the developer is looking for is much more. If I buy a 500-600 unit land space, I want to maximize the number of homes I can get out of that. Maybe 1,500 new homes, for example. And then that's going to be a large project, a huge development. Yeah, and whether, you know, large developers are enticed to come and bid on projects like that.
1: Oh, thanks for cueing us into the other end of things. Everybody might be raring to go in the estate to sell it, but who's going to buy it? Is there a norm here in Singapore that we're starting to see build up in terms of the usual age a condo tends to unblock?
0: Yeah, I think there isn't magic age per se. Unblock tends to happen for the older estates, you know, especially I think if it's leasehold and then the leases are coming up towards finishing of the lease, for example, 99 years lease. So that therein, I think, influences the buy side where developers are looking to come in, whether what the location is at, what's the permissible plot ratio. If they were to redevelop it, you know, how intensely could they build on that same site? How many more homes they could yield? You know, if they have to top up the lease for the leasehold, how much is that going to cost?
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3: 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Now, the rules around crypto are changing. The US is moving towards clearer regulation. And here in Singapore, regulators are looking at whether banks can safely use assets that run on open blockchains. And why does that matter to you? Well, it could eventually change how we move money, make payments, and even the kinds of financial products we can access. But first, some pretty big risks have to be solved. We'll get into that on Viewpoint this afternoon. Stay with us on Money FM 89.3.

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1: These are your news headlines. I'm Joshua Vong. Ebola deaths in the Democratic Republic of Congo reached a rate of 1 every 28 minutes last week, making it the country's deadliest outbreak on record. The death toll stands at 2,325, after 365 fatalities were recorded last week. That surpasses the previous record of 2,299 deaths between 2018 and 2020. Almost 5,000 confirmed infections have been reported since the outbreak was declared in May. The UN says the epidemic is doubling every 20 days, and the response needs to expand. More than 180,000 households are without power across Hawaii after Hurricane Lala brushed the Big Island before it was downgraded to a tropical storm. Oahu, Hawaii's most populated island, had around 130,000 reports of power outages. Authorities say Lala damaged at least 100 homes and caused devastating flash floods. The storm is moving west with maximum sustained winds of about 105 kilometers per hour, just below the hurricane threshold. It's expected to clear Hawaii by 8 a.m. local time, or about 2 a.m. Singapore time tomorrow. In South Korea, heavy rainfall lashed the country's southern region, with a landslide killing one person and injuring three others. The landslide struck a residential building in South Gyeongsang Province, burying the structure's first floor. Rescuers pulled residents from the building, but one was later pronounced dead. In neighboring Japan, nine people were killed in the country's east after heavy rain flooded over 1,000 homes. In Chiba Prefecture, the highest level rain warning was issued for the first time after the area recorded its wettest August in 60 years. Roads and rail services were also disrupted. Australia is slowing the issuance of new working holiday visas as the government considers measures to reduce migration. The Home Affairs Ministry says the visas are still being processed, but more slowly than before. The visas allow people to work and travel in Australia for a set period and are popular with European and Japanese citizens. Applications for individuals from 24 countries with an annual cap are paused for the current financial year. And finally, in local news, Hello Bike SG, which operates bicycle sharing service Hello Ride, has been issued a written warning for attempting to propose price discussions with its competitor, AnyWheel. The Competition and Consumer Commission of Singapore said it investigated complaints from AnyWheel. CCS found a Hello Ride representative contacted AnyWheel twice in July and October last year to propose the discussions. AnyWheel did not engage and reported the communications. As no commercially sensitive information was shared and no actual price discussions took place, CCS concluded that Hello Ride did not breach the Competition Act.
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0: Weather.
2: I hope you brought your jackets and umbrellas today, as we'll be expecting thundery showers over northern and eastern Singapore in the afternoon. Temperatures will hit a high of 34 degrees Celsius and a low cool of 25 degrees Celsius.
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0: Traffic.
2: There's an accident on the SLE towards the BKE at Mandai Road exit, and I'm also seeing roadworks on Bukit Timah Road towards City after the CTE, so to avoid lane 1 there.
0: If you see anything on the roads that we might have missed, send us a WhatsApp message at 8855-0893, but only when you're safely parked.
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1: Good Monday afternoon to you. I'm Lin Lee and you're listening to Reset. And we are into our final hour this Monday afternoon. And if Monday has hit you particularly hard today, well, you've made it past 3 o'clock. We are on the home stretch. If you're back at work after the weekend, or maybe you're on the road picking the kids up from school, or maybe you've just decided you need a bit of company this afternoon, wherever you are, thank you for spending part of your Monday with us. Now, coming up this hour, the rules around crypto are changing. And I know the moment I say crypto and blockchain, some of you may already be thinking, this has absolutely nothing to do with me. I don't own Bitcoin. I don't trade crypto. Why should I care? Well, this is where it gets interesting, because the conversation now isn't just about whether you should buy crypto. Regulators are actually looking at whether banks themselves could safely make greater use of the open blockchain networks that some digital assets run on. And if they eventually can, it could change some very ordinary things for all of us. How quickly you send money overseas, what it costs, whether transactions can happen around the clock, and even the kinds of financial products banks can offer you. There is, of course, a pretty fundamental problem. These networks are permissionless. There is no single bank, company, or CEO in charge, which raises the question, if something goes wrong with a network that no one controls, who does your bank call? And right now, the answer may surprise you. That conversation is up next on Viewpoint.
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1: Okay, the rules around crypto are changing. In the US, lawmakers are trying to push forward landmark legislation that would establish clearer rules for the digital asset market. And here in Singapore, regulators are grappling with another question. How should banks deal with crypto assets that operate on open blockchains? MAS has been reviewing how banks should treat those assets. And just last week, a new Asia-Pacific industry initiative called Project Pigeon was launched to work on standards aimed at addressing some of the risks. All of this points to a shift in the way crypto is being treated. Instead of simply asking how risky it is, regulators are increasingly looking at whether some of those risks can be managed. And that could open the door for banks to make greater use of blockchain technology. But can banks use it safely? And what could that eventually mean for the rest of us? Joining me in the studio is Jude Lau, APAC Head of Policy and Regulatory Affairs at blockchain analytics firm Elliptic, which is the oldest such company in the world. Jude is also involved in Project Pigeon's work on financial crime risks. Jude, welcome to the show. Welcome to the studio.
2: Thank you, Lin, for having me.
1: Okay, Jude, when you look at what's happening in Singapore and elsewhere, are regulators actually becoming more open to crypto, or is it the wrong way to read what's happening?
2: I think regulators are becoming more open to crypto. I think most recently, right here on home ground, MAS, they actually wrote out a consultation paper, which is on crypto assets, prudential treatment of crypto assets on permissionless chain. And in that paper, they are opening the doors to say that, you know, if banks can manage four key risks differently, you can subject them to a lower capital and liquidity treatment as Group 1 crypto assets.
1: Okay, we'll get into those four risks a bit later. Yep. So greater regulatory attention doesn't necessarily mean regulators have suddenly decided crypto is safe, right? It's more that they're getting more specific about where the risks are and what can be done about them. Is that right?
2: Yes, okay. Spot on.
1: Has the technology itself changed significantly, or have we simply become better at putting guardrails around it?
2: Maybe I would reframe your question a little bit on why banks are interested in permissionless chains, precisely because of what you said about the technology. So the right answer is because that's where the money and the liquidity already are, and because the underlying mechanics genuinely let banks do some things better. So just to quote a bit of statistics, stablecoins alone, and we're talking like tokens like USDC, you know, USDT, that sit on public blockchains, they now sit at roughly 300 billion to 320 billion in circulation. And that it's something like 33 trillion in terms of transaction volumes last year. So this is not a niche experiment anymore.
1: Okay.
2: In fact, Asia is actually the single biggest region for stablecoin activity.
1: Wow.
2: Larger than North America or Europe by flow.
1: Wow.
2: So big recognizable institutional names are already active on the network. So we're talking about names like JP Morgan, you know, Franklin Templeton and BlackRock. They have all expanded tokenization pilots or live products this year.
1: Okay. But no, coming back to the risks, before I get too far into the risks, I want to ask a more basic question. Why would a bank want to use an open blockchain in the first place?
2: Maybe I would respond in five key points, five key benefits.
1: Okay.
2: Firstly, the settlement gets faster and cleaner. So we're talking about public blockchains can settle transactions near instantaneously and 24 hours a day, 7 days a week. Cash and the assets move simultaneously all day, every day, instead of the current T+1 or T+2 batch cycles that banks run on today. So what this means is that it removes a whole category of settlement risk and reconciliation cost. So that's the first benefit.
1: Okay, right?
2: Second benefit is new products become possible. So tokenized, we hear a lot about tokenized money market funds, bonds and repo trading directly on public rails, plus real-time cross-border payments instead of today's multi-correspondent banking chains. The third benefit is new revenue lines, right?
1: I see.
2: Things like custody of digital assets, tokenization services and infrastructure roles that don't really exist in traditional banking today. The fourth benefit I would coin as the alternative. Right. It's starting from zero.
1: Right.
2: So a bank could try to build its own private permissionless or permission chain of all this. But then the bank is alone. The bank can partner with a few counterparties to build a permission chain. But again, that's restricted to those counterparties on the chain. And with lack of access to broader liquidity that public blockchains offer.
1: Okay.
2: So public blockchains already have that global round-the-clock liquidity built in.
1: Okay.
2: And the last thing, the last point that I want to mention is there is a competitive angle too. So if banks choose to sit this out, the activity doesn't stop. So clients just do it without a bank in the loop. The question is whether banks get to participate on safe terms or watch from the outside.
1: Okay. But bring that down to my level as a consumer, apart from the clearing and reconciliation part of things. Eventually, what changes for me?
2: That's a really, really good question, right? So for consumers like yourself, you get faster and cheaper cross-border payments. You get access to products like tokenized funds that are hard to offer efficiently on today's infrastructure. More broadly, for financial services, real-time cross-border settlement and tokenized money market funds, bonds, and other products trading and settling on public infrastructure instead of today's slower, more fragmented system.
1: So you're saying this would make sending money overseas faster and cheaper?
2: Yeah, that's right.
1: And could money move at, you know, weekends when parts of the traditional financial system are closed?
2: Is that efficient?
1: Okay. Wow. Quite a important thing then. We're talking about banks potentially using the rails that some digital assets run on. Not necessarily banks deciding that everyone should start buying crypto.
2: That's right. Yeah, maybe during the bigger picture, if I could.
1: Okay.
2: So public blockchains are actually more transparent than most legacy financial infrastructure. Every transaction is actually visible in real time in a shared auditable ledger. So if the operational and financial crime risk can genuinely be brought under control, banks may actually end up with more visibility into these flows than they have into some of today's opaque correspondent banking chains, not less.
1: Interesting. Now, there's a word that keeps appearing, you know, when we talk about crypto and blockchain, permissionless. You mentioned it earlier as well. Let's translate that. If something is permissionless, who doesn't need whose permission?
2: Who doesn't need whose permission? You don't need permission. In fact, actually, for permissionless chain, it's actually operated by consensus. So it's operated by what you call a group of node validators. So node validators, like, they have their own computers and they actually go on the chain and they validate the transactions on the chain.
1: Mm.
2: So it's by consensus. There is no CEO, you know, like a bank or a company.
1: Okay. So unlike a bank's own system, there's no single institution deciding who gets access to the network.
2: That's right.
1: Okay.
2: It creates opportunity, at the same time risk as well, as what you mentioned earlier.
1: Creates an interesting problem for a bank, I would think, because the bank spends an enormous amount of effort making sure it knows who it's dealing with. So how does that work on a permissionless blockchain where the bank doesn't get to decide who else can participate in the network?
2: Yeah, so I mentioned about the benefits, right, the five key benefits. So for a bank to get themselves comfortable with a permissionless chain, there are a few hurdles to cross. Firstly, capital treatment. So every bank in the world now has to treat public blockchains like Bitcoin or Ethereum as radioactive.
1: Wow.
2: Yeah, because not because the technology does not work, but because the risk of using it has not been measured and controlled in a way that banks, you know, the governance committees and regulators can sign off on.
1: Okay.
2: So just to give a simple example, under global bank capital rules from the Basel Committee,
1: it
2: came into force internationally this year by the Basel Committee. So if a bank holds an unbacked digital asset like Bitcoin or Ethereum, it has to hold its own capital, dollar for dollar, against the full value of that position. So that is a 1,250% risk weight.
1: Wow.
2: Yes, which is very, very costly. So you can imagine if that digital asset goes to zero tomorrow, and you still have to fund it accordingly, you'll be locking up a dollar of shareholder capital to earn nothing. So how is that a business case at that price? So, I mean, not only capital, right? Let's talk about the risk as well, right? Money laundering, sanctions risk. So public blockchain are pseudonymous and global.
1: Right.
2: A bank can't always tell who really is on the other end of a wallet address. And a bank can end up indirectly paying a transaction fee to a sanctioned validator or block producer just because of how the network processes transactions with no way to fully prevent it. And second key risk, I would say, is accountability. There's no one to call. Remember I mentioned no CEO to call.
1: Right.
2: And on a permissioned private ledger, you typically have a vendor, you know, with a service level agreement. But on a public blockchain, there's no single operator like what I just mentioned.
1: Okay. Having said all of this, if one of our listeners listening to our conversation says, I don't own crypto, I don't particularly want to own crypto, why should I care whether banks solve this problem?
2: Well, if you don't own crypto, that's fine. But are you already doing bank transfers online? If you say you are, you're no longer using physical money, you're already ahead in terms of progress, right? So where we're moving to in a permissionless chain is to support the likes of the, you know, stable coins that I mentioned, the USDC, USDT, you know, Ripple, RUSD. Eventually, this will become, you know, more mainstream units of payment.
1: Right.
2: And, you know, as an investor who's listening in today, potentially you might progress, right, from e-money to using stable coins. And that's when maybe you might be concerned that, you know, if we're to use stable coins, is that chain or the infrastructure safe enough to make sure that my coins are transferring across safely?
1: Okay, we may be talking about blockchain today precisely because it's new, but if it becomes ordinary infrastructure, most of us may, you know, neither know nor care that we're using it, you know, by the time, right? So how far away do you think we are from that, June?
2: I'm optimist.
1: Okay.
2: I think we are, you know, hopefully nearing that innovation. It's just that you see your mobile phone today, right? In the past, we can, you know, use a pager and you get paged and you just use a phone. But today, you can't do without a handphone.
1: I know, right?
2: So how quickly that innovation has become. So I would encourage people to, you know, start to learn and become more aware of what this is, you know, what stablecoins are.
1: Okay. June Lau, APAC Head of Policy and Regulatory Affairs at blockchain analytics firm Elliptic. And June reminded me before we went to air that it is the oldest blockchain analytics firm in the world. And June is also a member of Project Pigeon, which we've been listening to. She shared so much about what they're working. She's part of the working group on financial crime risks. June, thank you so much for coming in.
2: Thank you, Lynn, for having me.
1: And this has been Viewpoint. I'm Lynn Lee.
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1: These are your news headlines. I'm Joshua Vong. Ebola deaths in the Democratic Republic of Congo reached a rate of 1 every 28 minutes last week, making it the country's deadliest outbreak on record. The death toll stands at 2,325, after 365 fatalities were recorded last week. That surpasses the previous record of 2,299 deaths between 2018 and 2020. Almost 5,000 confirmed infections have been reported since the outbreak was declared in May. The UN says the epidemic is doubling every 20 days, and the response needs to expand. More than 180,000 households are without power across Hawaii after Hurricane Lala brushed the Big Island before it was downgraded to a tropical storm. Oahu, Hawaii's most populated island, had around 130,000 reports of power outages. Authorities say Lala damaged at least 100 homes and caused devastating flash floods. The storm is moving west with maximum sustained winds of about 105 kilometers per hour, just below the hurricane threshold. It's expected to clear Hawaii by 8 a.m. local time, or about 2 a.m. Singapore time tomorrow. In South Korea, heavy rainfall lashed the country's southern region, with a landslide killing one person and injuring three others. The landslide struck a residential building in South Gyeongsang province, burying the structure's first floor. Rescuers pulled residents from the building, but one was later pronounced dead. In neighboring Japan, nine people were killed in the country's east after heavy rain flooded over 1,000 homes. In Chiba Prefecture, the highest level rain warning was issued for the first time after the area recorded its wettest August in 60 years. Roads and rail services were also disrupted. Australia is slowing the issuance of new working holiday visas as the government considers measures to reduce migration. The Home Affairs Ministry says the visas are still being processed, but more slowly than before. The visas allow people to work and travel in Australia for a set period and are popular with European and Japanese citizens. Applications for individuals from 24 countries with an annual cap are paused for the current financial year. And finally, in local news, Hello Bike SG, which operates bicycle sharing service Hello Ride, has been issued a written warning for attempting to propose price discussions with its competitor, Anywheel. The Competition and Consumer Commission of Singapore said it investigated complaints from Anywheel. CCS found a Hello Ride representative contacted Anywheel twice in July and October last year to propose the discussions. Anywheel did not engage and reported the communications. As no commercially sensitive information was shared and no actual price discussions took place, CCS concluded that Hello Ride did not breach the Competition Act.
0: Those were your news headlines from The Straits Times. Read more at straitstimes.com. Date check.
2: It's a brand new week. It's Monday, the 17th of August.
0: Traffic.
2: There's a vehicle breakdown on the BKE towards Woodlands at the KJE exit, and I'm also seeing roadworks on the ECP towards City after the KPE.
0: If you see anything on the roads that we might have missed, send us a WhatsApp message at 8855-0893, but only when you're safely parked. 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
2: Good afternoon, and you're tuning into the Business Report with me, Chua Tian Tian, as we take you through the moves and views that matter to you in the world of business and finance as you navigate the second half of your workday. And at this hour, we'll give you a lowdown of Asian market movements before turning our attention to earnings out of SGX-listed Straits Trading Company as well as OUE. While Asian shares mostly rose today, while investors kept a wary eye on oil prices, which notched sizable gains last week as the lack of progress towards ending the Iran war kept inflation risks tilted to the upside. Now, progress towards peace talks and oil tanker traffic through the strategic Strait of Hormuz remained halted. Iran on Saturday called on the U.S. to accept defeat, while U.S. President Donald Trump urged Americans to accept higher petrol prices while the conflict continues. The Lebanese Health Ministry said at least 11 people were killed in Israeli strikes in southern Lebanon on Saturday, some of the deadliest in the weeks since the country agreed to a U.S.-mediated peace framework with neighboring Israel. Brent crude was steady at $88.50 a barrel after rising 6% last week, while U.S. crude slipped 0.3% to $82.12 a barrel, having gained 5.4% last week. South Korea's stock markets are closed for a public holiday today. Trump has instructed the Pentagon to substantially reduce joint military exercises with the country. Now, the bullish run in stocks has been driven by diminishing risks that the U.S. Federal Reserve will not raise interest rates next month, which is now seen as a 69% probability event after a slew of soft data. U.S. retail sales posted the first decline in 9 months in July, and consumer sentiment soured by more than expected, adding to soft inflation readings that took out the impetus for the Fed to hike immediately. The main data point this week is the August S&P Purchasing Managers Indices to see if the mid-year acceleration in U.S. business activity will be sustained. Earnings are lighter this week but include Home Depot, Target, Walmart as investors scrutinize the strength of U.S. consumers. And back home in Singapore, investors continue to monitor news out of SGX listed Counters Straits Trading Company and OUE. Now, for Straits Trading Company, the group on Friday posted a net loss of 11.1 million Sing dollars for the first half ended June, narrowing from a net loss of 40.8 million Sing dollars in the same year ago period. This was mainly due to stronger performance by the company's resources segment and the absence of non-cash remeasurement loss on the exchangeable bonds recognized in H1 the year prior. Revenue for H1 was up 49.5% on the year to 400 million Sing dollars from 267.5 million Sing dollars. And earlier I spoke with David Kuo, co-founder of The Smart Investor, to get his take on the numbers.
3: Okay, I'm actually quite reassured. And as an investor in the Straits Trading Company, I looked at those numbers and I thought, yeah, it's moving in the right direction. What we need to remember about the Straits Trading Company is that it is a conglomerate, which therefore means that it's got many moving parts. The good thing about a conglomerate is that it's got many moving parts. The bad thing about a conglomerate is that it's got many moving parts. And the reason why that is the case is that in the case of the Straits Trading Company, it's got this huge tin smelting investment, which it is the controlling shareholder. That side was doing very well. And the reason why that side was doing very well was because of the strengthening of the Malaysian ringgit. Now, not great for people going across the causeway to try and look for cheap stuff, but it is good for corporations like the Straits Trading Company. When they translate, when they move that profit back into Singapore, the high Malaysian ringgit works well in their favor. But the other two sides of the business are probably a little on the weaker side. They also have the property development side, which is dragging things down a little. But then they also have the hospitality side, and that side seems to be narrowing its losses slightly. So on the whole, I would say it's not a bad set of results.
2: And finally, over to OUE, the real estate and healthcare group swung into the red for the 6 months ended June, with a loss of 114.6 million Sing dollars, and that's from a net profit of 35.6 million Sing dollars a year ago. This arose from an impairment loss of 47 million Sing dollars recognized on its investment in its Hong Kong headquartered Gem Deal Properties and Investment. Revenue was up 5.3% on the year at 308.3 million Sing dollars in H1. And that's your business report this hour. I'm Shua Tian Tian.
0: Markets and Business Made Clear. The Business Report with Ryan Wong and Chua Tian Tian. 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Take a step back and reset with Lin Lee. A clear look at the stories shaping Singapore and the world, from current affairs to business and industry. Through sharp conversations and fresh perspectives, understand what's driving change. 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
4: Hey, it's Lin Lee with you on Reset. And right about this time of the afternoon, some of you might be reaching for a snack, maybe a chocolate bar to get you through the rest of the day. But here's something you may not have thought about. Who actually makes the chocolate in some of the world's biggest confectionery brands? Often, it's a company you've probably never heard of. Barry Callebaut is one of the world's largest chocolate manufacturers, supplying some of the biggest names in the business. And after record cocoa prices, there are signs that demand is beginning to recover. What does that tell us about where the chocolate business is heading? Finance presenter Choi Tien Tien finds out on this special edition of Under the Radar.
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2: 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Now, today we're going to start the conversation with a simple question. When you unwrap your favorite chocolate bar from one of your favorite brands, do you know who actually makes the chocolate? Well, you'd be surprised to find out that it may not be the company whose name appears on the wrapper. In fact, some of the world's biggest confectionery players like Nestle, Mondelez, and Hershey rely on specialist manufacturers or so-called white labor producers who are often working quietly behind the scenes. And our guest for today is one of the largest, Barry Callebaut. Now, the company's roots can be traced back to over a century ago in 1911, when Octave Callebaut, the grandson of a brewer in a small Belgian town of Weezer, secretly worked on his first chocolate recipe. Now, his secrets of chocolate making would go on to be passed from one generation to another, who learned the craft from their predecessors, who still make chocolate with all of their senses. And fast forward to today, Barry Callebaut is a world-leading provider of high-quality chocolate experiences across the full spectrum of chocolate, cocoa and cacao coatings and non-cocoa alternatives, and is involved from the sourcing and processing of cocoa beans to the crafting of premium chocolates, fillings and decorations. And with over 60 production facilities worldwide, Barry Callebaut serves the entire food industry, from large-scale food manufacturers to artisanal and professional users such as chocolatiers, pastry chefs and restaurants. Now, Barry Callebaut is a company that we want to zoom in on, given how it is a gauge of global chocolate demand following a period of record cocoa prices. Now, that's particularly so with concerns surrounding a strong El Nino weather pattern in the coming months. Now, to this end, the firm had in July 2026 reported that third quarter sales volume rose for the first time in 2 years, and also forecast a smaller full-year volume decline than earlier expected. So what's bolstering demand, and how does the firm intend to mitigate headwinds from seasonal weather patterns? And what are the longer-term consumption trends that'll support Barry Callebaut's business looking ahead? And speaking of the longer term, the firm also opened its Callebaut Global Innovation Center in Singapore to accelerate innovation and transformation across the chocolate and cocoa industry. But what is the strategic role played by its operations in Singapore? And how important will the new innovation center be in positioning the firm for future growth? Well, for more, I'm joined in the studio by Vamsi Mohan Tati, President of AMEA, Asia Pacific, Middle East and Africa at Barry Callebaut Group. Well, Vamsi, thank you so much for joining us on the show.
5: Thank you for having me.
2: And Vamsi, we've briefly talked about Barry Callebaut Group as a world-leading provider of high-quality chocolate experiences across the full spectrum of chocolate, from cocoa, cacao coatings, and non-cocoa alternatives. But it is more famously known as a so-called white supplier of chocolate for some of the most popular brands that we consume from today, say Magnum or Hershey's. Let's hear from you. How would you describe or define the value proposition and business model of Barry Callebaut today?
5: So at its simplest level, Tien Tien, think of us as a large-scale supplier of cocoa and chocolate ingredients to other manufacturers. So we are a B2B player. So we are also one of the world's largest in this space. So starting from one end of the cocoa spectrum, which is getting the cocoa beans from the sourcing countries and then converting those beans into cocoa products, and onwards into chocolate products, across this whole spectrum, we supply a range of customers, big and small.
2: Who would you then say are your major customers? That's one, as well as your closest competitor in this regard.
5: We supply to a really broad range of customers. When I said we are a B2B company, think of it as B to big B customers, which are large industrial manufacturers, food manufacturers, many of them. Suffice it to say that most of the big chocolate companies in the world, we are involved in supplies to them in some form or the other. Mm-hmm. 1 out of 4 chocolates you're probably eating is passing through us.
2: Mm-hmm.
5: So from that B to big B spectrum, you move all the way down to the smallest home baker, where we supply packaged chocolate products. We also supply individual stores, bakery stores, small bakery stores up and down the street to semi-industrial food manufacturers. So we have a full spectrum of chocolate customers who we supply. In terms of competition, there's a lot of companies involved in this space, but we are probably the only truly end-to-end cocoa to chocolate companies, which is focused only on this space. There are others who are focused on other commodities, but purely cocoa and chocolate focus and this broad a focus, only Barry Callebaut.
2: I see. Now, Barry Callebaut, it is a company that we want to zoom in on, given how it is also a gauge of global chocolate demand following a period of record cocoa prices, if you recall. And that's particularly so with concerns surrounding a strong El Nino weather pattern in the coming months. Now, in July 2026, the firm reported third quarter sales volumes rose for the first time in 2 years, and it also forecast a smaller full-year volume decline than earlier expected, helped by stabilizing operations in North America. But take us through where AMEA is concerned. Right, what is the demand for chocolate for the region versus the world, and what's bolstering demand here?
5: So the last few years have been very interesting and very volatile for the cocoa markets. Yeah. The prices hit record highs, variety of reasons, weather reasons, supply-demand dynamics, and a few other market developments. And when price goes up so high, it's obvious that in a few years we did see some demand being destructed.
2: Yes.
5: Because price does matter. But chocolate is also a loved product. And it goes into a range of products or food products. It goes into ice creams, cookies and muffins and even chocolate bars. So chocolate has got a broad versatility of applications, which is proving to be resilient because it's a loved flavor. People like having chocolate products. And even if the whole product is not chocolate, even if it is part of an inclusion, it's like 20% of the ice cream, it still delivers.
2: Yes.
5: Much of the experience with ice cream comes from the chocolate, as an example.
2: Yes.
5: So demand has been resilient, though it did face a little bit of a problem a few years ago. But now we see this coming back. And particularly for Asia Pacific, Middle East and Africa, it's economic momentum in these places. India, China, Indonesia, Southeast Asia in general are all growing faster than the rest of the world. And it's a younger population. And more dynamic, and the out-of-home consumption is growing in these geographies. So we see definitely demand being robust in these geographies. And this, like I mentioned before, contributes a disproportionate part of the global growth.
2: Well, let's now set our sights on the longer term, Vamsi. That's going to be sweet because data by Statista shows revenue in the chocolate confectionery market amounts to $146.76 billion in 2026. The market is expected to grow at a CAGR of 5% from 2026 to 2031. And just to help our audience visualize, per person revenues stood at some $18 or $18.50 in 2026, if we view the numbers in relation to total population figures. How aligned are you with the numbers?
5: Directionally, there is growth available in this market. And like I said, chocolate, you can have it straight as a tablet, a chocolate tablet, but you can also, chocolate goes into a range of products like cookies, muffins, and bakery products, and croissants, and even ice cream. Ice cream is a fast-growing channel in Asia Pacific now. So in general, there is demand and there is a love, consumer love for this product. So we are quietly optimistic and confident about our prospects in the future because we have built over the crisis period a remarkable amount of supply chain resilience and learnings of how to navigate should a future price shock happen again.
2: I see. Let's talk about the longer term and Singapore in particular. You have opened your first Calabout Global Innovation Center in Singapore to accelerate innovation and transformation across the chocolate and cocoa industry. We have talked about this in bits and pieces earlier, but what is the strategic role played by operations right here in Singapore? How important will the new innovation center be in positioning the firm for the future?
5: Firstly, with Singapore, it's a great hub for business connectivity. Mm-hmm. If you've got to manage a large geographical region, this is a great place to do it out of. But beyond that, Singapore has got a wonderful ecosystem in the commodity space, in the technology space, and the innovation space. So it makes it, and the talent here, it makes it really attractive for any company to coordinate its region activities and do much of the higher value work out of Singapore. So we are very thankful to Enterprise Singapore and the Singapore government for helping us with their guidance and help around setting up the Global Innovation Center. To explain this, all of the R&D activities of Asia, Pacific, Middle East are run out of this center in Singapore. We also run the Cacao Coating Center of Excellence here, which it is, and do much of the higher value work.

0: manufacturer, they want to conceptualize a new ice cream cone, they can come to this innovation center and they discuss with our chefs, our technical advisors, and they also have access to our advanced recipe AI tools, and they can construct an ice cream cone from bottom up.
1: If I can talk you through it,
0: yeah. Let them pick a cone. Okay, should it have cocoa powder in it or not? Okay, let it have a cocoa powder in it. What's the coating inside? Should it be dark milk or white? How thick should the coating be? What should be the ice cream filling inside? Okay, let's choose vanilla. Should it have a chocolate core? Should we have chunky bits inside it? Should we have chewy bits inside it? What should be the top occlusions and inclusions? So you can literally construct an ice cream cone from bottom up visually in front of, with the customer's inputs and using different SKUs which we provide. And then rely on the background. We have thousands of recipes, running into tens of thousands of recipes of how to make chocolate in a great way for that particular need. And they get all of these solutions out of the Innovation Center. So we are very, very proud about it, of it, and we are eager and anxious to show it off to more customers.
1: Thanks so much for joining us today, Vamsi. Once again, that was Vamsi Mohan Tati, President of AMEA, Asia Pacific, Middle East and Africa at Barry Callebaut Group. Thank you so much for joining us
0: today. Thank you very much, Tian.
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0: banks can safely use blockchains that no one controls. We looked at why regulators are taking a closer look at permissionless blockchains, what banks stand to gain from them, and the risks that still need to be worked out. Then on AI and Me, we turn to something many of us are already doing, using AI to find information, research a topic, and learn. But when AI can do so much of that work for us, what does it mean for how we actually learn and understand something? If you missed either of those conversations, you can catch up with the Reset podcast wherever you get your podcasts or at moneyfm893.sg. And tomorrow we'll be back with Industry Insight. How is AI changing the finance profession? And are finance teams actually equipped for that change? I'll be speaking with Dean Hezekiah, Policy and Insights Manager for Asia Pacific at ACCA, the global professional body for accounting and finance professionals. Then on AI and Me, it's AI Dilemma again because it's Tuesday. Anthropic has started adding watermarks to some content created with Claude, part of a wider push to make AI-generated material easier to identify. But as AI becomes embedded in more of the things we write, create, and edit, where do you draw the line? Should everything touched by AI carry a label? That's our AI dilemma tomorrow. And that's it from me for today. I'm Lynn Lee. Thanks for spending your Monday afternoon with me. Have a lovely evening, and I'll catch you tomorrow from 1 p.m. Bye for now.
1: Coming up next, Your Way Home with Hung Bin Jong.

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1: And that will do it for this Monday's edition of Reset with me, Lin Lee. 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
1: These are your news headlines. I'm Joshua Vong. OpenAI is expanding its footprint in Singapore and is said to be in talks to lease offices at the new Shaw Tower on Beach Road. The ChatGPT creator is reportedly negotiating about 100,000 square feet of space across five floors. OpenAI currently operates out of a flexible space in Capita Spring, where it is understood to be leasing about 100 desks. It had previously announced that it will open its first AI-applied lab outside the US in Singapore. It plans to hire more than 200 specialized AI professionals as part of a $300 million investment in the country. Up to 12,000 primary 6 pupils can redeem free breakfast bundles at 51 Cheers and FairPrice Express outlets from September 3rd. Each bundle is worth more than $25 and includes apples, cereal, chicken essence and oat milk. Pupils sitting for the PSLE can redeem one bundle each on a first-come, first-served basis while stocks last. The 12,000 bundles represent about 30% of Singapore's primary 6 cohort. More than 2,600 bundles have also been set aside for pupils from self-help groups. In 2024, when FairPrice Group began the program, all 12,000 bundles were redeemed in less than 2 days. A gathering of top Chinese officials led by President Xi Jinping has marked the 100th anniversary of former leader Jiang Zemin's birth. Mr. Jiang, who died in 2022 at the age of 96, led China through a decade of rapid economic growth following the 1989 Tiananmen crackdown. Under Mr. Jiang and former Premier Zhu Rongji, China shuttered unprofitable state firms, introduced a commercial property market, and joined the World Trade Organization in 2001. Mr. Xi called on the Communist Party to carry forward Mr. Jiang's legacy, presenting the current leadership as the continuation of his political and ideological project. Cryptocurrency exchange Binance has been found to have handed Russia details of crypto donations to Ukrainian fundraising campaigns, which were later used as evidence in a terrorism financing case. This is according to law enforcement documents seen by Reuters. Moscow had requested the transaction history of IT specialist Yuri Belenki, who was detained in September 2025. The documents show Binance provided details of his crypto transfers to Ukrainian organizations. Belenki is accused of sending more than $700 to the Ukrainian military and an associated group that Moscow designates as a terrorist organization. Binance says it cooperates with lawful requests from law enforcement, subject to legal and privacy requirements. And finally, three aircraft near collisions in less than 2 weeks at Sydney Airport are raising questions about safety and a shortage of air traffic controllers. The latest incident involved a Qantas plane cleared to cross a runway as a Virgin Australia aircraft was taking off. Australia's Transport Safety Bureau says the incident should not have occurred, although the aircraft remained about 1 kilometre apart. It is also investigating why the incident was reported only 4 days later. The Air Traffic Controllers Union says Sydney Airport does not have enough controllers.
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0: Weather.
2: According to the Met Service, the skies will be partly cloudy for the rest of the day, with temperatures ranging between 34 degrees Celsius and 25 degrees Celsius.
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0: Traffic.
2: We have roadworks on the PIE towards Tuas at Jalan Yunus exit and more roadworks this time in the MCE tunnel heading towards ECP at Ford Road exit. That's it for now. Do drive safely.
0: If you see anything on the roads that we might have missed, send us a WhatsApp message at 8855-0893. But only when you're safely parked. Catch up on the day's biggest stories, trending conversations, and what it all means for you on Your Way Home with Hung Bin Jong. 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
4: Happy Monday. 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I'm Hung Bin Jung, and whether you're already on your way home, stuck in traffic, squeezing onto the MRT, or still staring at your computer wondering how the weekend disappeared so quickly, I've got you covered till 8 p.m. First things first, how was your weekend? Did you actually get some rest? Did you go out, or did you somehow make plans on Friday and spend the entire weekend recovering from those plans? Tell me what you got up to. What's up, us at 8855-0893. That's 8855-0893. Keep the conversation going with me throughout the show. We've got a pretty interesting Monday lined up for you, just so that you can, you know, get rid of your Monday blues. So we're kicking things off with what's trending, as always. Now, be honest. Are you part of a fandom? Maybe you're ARMY, you know, BTS's ARMY. Maybe you're a Swiftie. Maybe you're into K-pop, football, gaming, anime, or something completely niche that only 500 people on the internet understand. Because some fandoms have a bit of a reputation, right? Some say they're toxic, aggressive, way too invested. From BTS ARMYs to Swifties, online fandoms are often blamed for everything from fan wars to mass pile-ons. But are fandoms actually toxic? Or are we blaming the communities when the bigger problem is really competition, algorithms, and the way social media rewards outrage? Fans are pushing back against the stereotype, and we're finding out why on What's Trending in just a bit. Then at 5 p.m., we're talking about something a little more wholesome. Play. Yep. Play. Because every generation might have its own problems. Gen Z's glued to their phones. Millennials are juggling work, relationships, and caregiving. Older generations are navigating retirement and trying to stay socially connected. But put all of them in front of a game, suddenly, everyone's a kid again. So, why does play seem to be one of the few things that can cut across generations? In a world where so much of our time is spent staring at screens, could playing together actually be more important than ever? That's a conversation we're having on the agenda, so stay tuned for that as well. Then at 6 p.m., we're tackling a story that could literally affect the air you're breathing. The haze may be making a comeback. One area in Selangor, Malaysia, recorded an unhealthy air pollutant index reading of 151 this morning, while dozens of other locations recorded moderate readings. And while Singapore isn't seeing those conditions yet, some residents in neighboring Johor are already stocking up on masks and cutting back on outdoor activities. So the big question is, how soon could the haze reach Singapore? Are we heading for another smoky season? Will this year's haze be as bad as expected? And after everything we've learned from previous haze episodes, how prepared are we really? We'll unpack the latest developments and what they could mean for Singapore on The Big Story. So yes, it's Monday. The weekend is officially over, but don't worry, we've got 4 hours to make that slightly less painful. Your Way Home starts right here, only on Money FM 89.3. I'm Hung Bin Jung.
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1: We have roadworks on the PIE towards Tuas at Jalan Yunus exit and more roadworks this time in the MCE tunnel heading towards ECP at Ford Road exit. That's it for now. Do drive safely.
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2: All right, it's time now for What's Trending. I'm Hong Ben Jung, and of course, joining me here in the studio are our show producers, Nadia Ko and Nazir Ansarar. Hi, guys.
3: Hi, everyone. Happy Monday.
1: Hello.
2: Sounds like a gloomy Monday. Hope you guys had a great weekend. We've already got Patrick joining on the show. Hello, Patrick. Patrick says good afternoon. Well, Patrick, good afternoon to you as well. Seth Sultan's here as well. Sultan says, hi, Hong Ben, Nadia, Naz. Happy Monday afternoon. It's tea time, and he sent us photos of his private plane view weekend. Wow. I mean, these photos are definitely so amazing. But he did say he flew over JB Quarter, Air Hitam, Batu, Pahat, all the way to Malacca, but unfortunately couldn't land at Malacca due to poor visibility because of the haze, and he had to U-turn back to Senai. Well, the haze situation is kind of getting worse, isn't it? Well, you're in luck. If you want to know more about the haze situation, do tune in for anyone who is interested. On the big story, we'll be covering the haze situation, and we're going to turn it into the Singaporean context on how soon we can expect the haze situation to hit Singapore, if it does. So tune in. That's coming up at 6 p.m. But for now, we have What's Trending going on. So as always, we want you part of the conversation. We've got Sultan and Patrick joining us already. Who's still with us? Let us know. What's up? 8855-0893. And react to our story we have today. We have several questions for you as well. So chime in on the conversation. What's up? 8855-0893. And we'll be checking in on your messages throughout the segment and sharing some of them on air. So let's get started with What's Trending.
1: Okay. Now, Hongbin, Nadia, do you know what fandoms are?
2: Yes.
4: What a great way to start a Monday with such a question. Very random question.
1: Yeah.
4: I know what fandoms are. I mean, I'm glued to my phone. They are like people who are fans or fanatics of a certain idol or pop star or celebrity, I think.
1: Yeah, that is right. But have you guys been a part of one before?
2: Yes, when I was a little kid, I was a Directioner.
1: Oh,
4: you
1: okay.
4: Were?
2: Yeah, I loved One Direction.
1: Wow. Who was your favorite Direction member?
2: I think it was Zayn, if I'm not wrong.
1: Oh, okay. Interesting.
4: Okay.
1: Yeah, well, I am part of a fandom last time growing up. I was part of Naruto's fandom.
4: I'm learning.
2: Do you
4: so
2: have a
4: new
2: name
4: things.
2: For that? The Narutians.
1: Narutioners? No. I'm not sure what we call ourselves, but it was just called the Ninjas.
2: Oh.
1: Yeah, just called ourselves Shinobi, I believe.
2: Okay,
1: that was the last time.
2: Okay.
1: What
2: Nadia?
1: About you, Nadia?
4: You see, now you guys are making me look like I'm very boring. Hongbin, you were a One Directioner. Naz, you are part of the Shinobi clan. I don't think I've been part of a fandom before. Maybe I'm just a very huge Apple fanboy. So whenever people tell me they're using Android, I will be like, whoa, Apple's the best. Is that considered a fandom?
1: Okay, I guess you're a tech girl.
2: Okay, I wouldn't call it a fandom, but maybe a tech geek in a way. But I did, over the weekend, went to SunTech.
1: Okay.
2: And I went to the Hobby Con, one of the Hobby Cons. Ooh. And there were a lot of people who were cosplaying into their favorite, you know, characters of anime. Mm. So I believe they are also part of the fandoms, right?
1: Yep. And, you know, I think since we're talking about that, I believe next year, Singapore will be hosting the D23 Asia for Marvel.
4: Nice. I've been watching a lot of D23 videos online.
1: Yeah, all the announcements made, right? Especially with Avengers coming up in a couple of months. Yeah. But I guess today, the reason why we're talking about this is because a lot of things have been happening in these circles, right? So for the listeners tuning in who may not be familiar with that term, fandom refers to a subculture, a community of people who share a deep, enthusiastic interest in a specific piece of popular culture, such as TV show, book series, bands, games, sports teams. And Nadia, I believe you're a fan of Arsenal, right? The football club.
4: Yes, I am a huge fan of Arsenal, but I wouldn't call it a fandom. Maybe I'm wrong. Maybe I feel like the connotation of fandom is with celebrities or singers.
2: Okay. I'm sure there's a lot of football supporters out there. So what's up, us? 8855-0893. What team do you support? And do you believe that you're part of that fandom? Whether it be the Man U fandom or the Arsenal fandom, let us know. Or is it the wrong terminology where you don't kind of want to be associated with the term fandom? Because at the end of the day, I feel like the word fandom has some sort of negative connotation to it. Am I right?
1: Yes, that is right. Because these days, there's a major problem with these fandoms, right? And it's increasingly got to do with the fact that online fandoms have become increasingly associated with fan wars, review bombing, and even harassment, leading to unfortunate situations. And, you know, these stereotypes, they're not entirely unfounded. For example, remember when BTS made headlines after they went online and told people that, well, not people per se, the Grammy Awards, they told them that they were not going to be part of the Grammy Awards. And in doing so, the BTS fans attacked anyone and they came to the defense of their seven idols who has anything remotely different to say about the whole Grammys drama.
4: I'm not privy to the fact of BTS and the Grammys, but I do know that BTS fans are called ARMY, right?
1: Yeah, that is right. The fandom itself is called ARMY. And I think if you remember, I think it's called... you're right, ARMY. I don't know where I was going with that. But then, another more recent one, which is the unfortunate death of a K-pop influencer fan who supported ENHYPEN, I believe. And this incident happened after she had faced intense online harassment and cyberbullying from sections of the fandom following an incident at a US concert just last month. I mean, let's be real. These are unfortunate incidents, so... honestly, I think it can get pretty crazy online because it seems like a lot of these incidents, they're stemming from social media.
2: I believe the examples that you've given us is, you know, when the fans target other fans or online netizens or critics of such fandoms. But it also stems from, you know, there are fandoms where they, okay, when their favorite idol starts dating someone else from the entertainment industry, and all the hate goes to that innocent person who just started dating someone who is mega popular. And then they are forced to break up. So there is this very, very negative connotation to the word fandom because it can get really, really crazy. And I mean, I think having everything online and every hate comments and that being so common these days, I think it just exacerbates the situation.
1: Yeah, and I think one of the main issues right here is actually about parasocial relationships, because most people in fandoms, especially those dealing with idols, right, they tend to have a parasocial relationship with their idols, or the term bias. I'm not sure if you're familiar with that term, biases in the K-pop fandoms. Yeah, so parasocial relationships are one of the leading causes as to why these fandoms can become toxic, because it's such a one-sided relationship.
2: Yes, we have Ian joining us. Hello, Ian. Thank you so much for joining us. I believe, Ian, I think we're speaking too softly here. He thought we were saying phantom rather than fandoms. All right, we're talking about fandoms. Hopefully you can hear us clearer now.
1: Okay, but still, having said that, it is also more about the unkind behaviors which have caused outsiders to see fandoms as toxic. But the thing is, if you ask the fan themselves whether fandoms are toxic, many would argue that calling fandom toxic misses what fandoms are actually about.
2: So what are they actually about?
1: It's actually about a group of people who I mentioned earlier sharing a similar interest in a particular topic such as video games, celebrities, or, you know, books that they are very passionate about.
2: But don't they cross the line when they take their emotions and their critiques to give hate to a different fandom or a different group of people?
4: I believe it's called like fandom wars or fan wars, right?
1: Fan wars, yeah. It's actually a very big thing, especially with K-pop, if I'm not wrong. But here's the interesting part. Is this the case of being in an echo chamber, so much so that you can't exactly tell when something is not so good?
4: Very interesting.
1: Yeah.
4: Well, I feel like it's not always very toxic, because I have seen fans of idols, right? I believe I was somewhere in Orchard Road before, and I walked into a cafe just to have brunch. And I saw a lot of girls congregating in the cafe, and they were putting up pictures and posters of, I believe, obviously their celebrity crush, right? I think it's a K-pop group. And they were all coming together to celebrate the idol's birthday. And I thought that was really very cute, because it's very harmless.
1: Yeah.
4: You just make friends with people in the same community, people that you like, right? And get together to celebrate something as innocent as an idol's birthday. And I think that's very cute. So yeah. I believe that maybe sometimes people take it a little too far.
1: Yeah.
2: But I do know that one of our colleagues, I'm going to call her out for this one. I hope she's not listening. She's going to hate me for it. But our colleague Alex from Reset with Linley's team.
4: she had to name drop.
2: Yes, I do. I do have to name drop. She is, not only is she a Swiftie, but she is a big fan of K-pop.
1: Yeah.
2: And the thing is, she goes to these K-pop concerts by herself. And she makes friends there.
1: Yeah.
2: And then she gets along with people who are part of the fandom as well. So it's kind of a sense of belonging, and also finding your community where people can relate to one another. Because sometimes I tell Alex, hey, why do you need to, you know, dress up and go to a concert when you can simply just watch your idols up close through a YouTube video?
1: Yeah, exactly.
2: And obviously, she can't vibe with me. She doesn't, I don't understand where she's coming from. She doesn't understand where I'm coming from. So for her to go in that environment and meet the people in the fandom, it is a sense of community, a sense of belonging, and I guess a way for Gen Zs especially to make friends beyond that COVID era where we were all stuck at home.
1: Yeah, exactly. And that is why the term passion is very important in this conversation right here, because it's not wrong to be passionate about something, right? Especially Alex, who is very passionate about her K-pop, you know, idols. And especially if you're genuinely looking to support your artists or creators and even make friends. But that's where many researchers stop to ask, when does being passionate about something crosses the line?
2: When you send hate, I think that's when your passion crosses the line.
1: Yeah.
2: Because at the end of the day, why be so hateful? Just focus on the love and the passion you have for your, you know, idol or your the subject that you are interested in.
1: Yeah.
2: You don't really necessarily have to pit one against the other.
4: Actually, now that you mentioned this, right, it's not entirely a whole Gen Z thing. Because if I can rewind the clocks back to my generation, when Backstreet Boys and NSYNC were very huge, we all compared NSYNC with Backstreet Boys.
1: Yeah.
4: We'll be like, Backstreet Boys is better than NSYNC.
1: Yeah.
4: Then people will be like, no, NSYNC is more handsome than Backstreet Boys. So I guess it's the same thing as now,
1: exactly.
4: Right?
1: Exactly. And fun fact, I'm going to put it out here. If my mom is tuning in, my mom was part of the fandom war back then between Backstreet Boys and NSYNC back in school. Okay. And she was part of the NSYNC team. And mind you, that these things get very heated back then because it would turn into actual fights.
2: It's very interesting how during that time, I believe there wasn't anything called social media, and still there was that heated rivalry.
1: Well, do not underestimate the power of teenage girls.
2: Right. And bringing it back, I know, Nadia, you said you were an Apple in the Apple fandom. It's basically pitting Apple against Samsung.
4: Exactly. It's the same thing. So it's not entirely a new thing, you know, this fandom wars. It's a tale as old as time, right?
1: Yeah, exactly. And here's the fun part. Okay, I looked up online and I found this interesting graph on Reddit in which a Redditor had drawn up a sort of a visual guide for the kinds of fandoms they're in. And the two categories range from toxic to wholesome and high barrier of entry to low barrier of entry. Now, this... here's one thing that I noticed about in this graph, right? You two are very interested in Pokemon. Okay, in this graph, there's a lot of stuff, okay? I think there is Disney. But if you were to, because you guys are so into Pokemon these days, how would you rate where Pokemon is on this graph from toxic to wholesome and high barrier of entry to low barrier of entry?
2: Here's the thing. There are a lot of scalpers in this area of Pokemon, in the world of Pokemon. So I guess they would go into the idea of toxic. But if if you're talking to someone who's really passionate about Pokemon and are willing to share, they're really, really wholesome in a way that they really tell you exactly and everything on how to play the Pokemon game or their favorite characters. And they really dive into it. And they're really, they're people who are willing to share that knowledge and help you and welcome you into the community. I think what makes it worse is the scalpers who are just out there getting money, right?
1: Yeah, that's true.
4: That's true.
1: What about you, Nadia? What's your experience with Pokemon as a fandom? Do you have any thoughts on that?
4: I was just at a card show yesterday, actually, and I was trying to help my friend get some cards because he is part of a Pokemon tournament, the tabletop games. And seeing the vendor seeing my friend just purely collecting cards of low value because he's a passionate player, it was actually very nice to see because people are like, hey, you are part of the community. You're not just here to buy cards to be a scalper. And I think, yeah, Hongbin is right when she says that the Pokemon community is actually very wholesome and willing to share.
2: But the thing that you sent this graph in, right? I'm seeing the graph. We've got toxic and high barrier. We have Star Wars, Naruto, Magic the Gathering. Whereas in the high barrier but wholesome category, we've Lego, Super Mario, wholesome and low barrier of entry. We've got Zelda, Pixar, and then whereas low barrier and toxic category, we have Harry Potter, The Beatles, Stranger Things, Walt Disney, Pokemon, Minecraft. But here's the thing, where is K-pop?
1: Now that, the reason why I didn't include that, because it will take more Venn diagrams. This is a simplified version, okay, where we can, you know, categorically put these fandoms. But my experience with Naruto, my God, it was one of the most toxic things I've ever been a part of.
4: I would like to believe that Naruto is being placed under the category of high barrier of entry because there's 1,001 episodes of Naruto, right? Of the manga, right?
1: Yes.
4: So that's the high barrier of entry, because where do you even start if you want to join this fandom?
1: Yeah, exactly. And I think a lot of people are gatekeepers. They tend to, you know, call people out for having wrong information. And that is very prevalent on Reddit or even any form of forums you see online. So that was my personal experience. But here's the thing, right? We have to give the benefit of the doubt to people in fandoms, because more often than not, these negative behaviors are usually not a representation of the whole fandom, like what you guys have just said. At the end of the day, if it really was that bad, people would be leaving left and right, which means fandoms would cease to exist. Because like it or not, for many of these fans, these are the communities where they can build and grow relationships with each other.
2: And that's what's trending today.
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5: These are your news headlines. I'm Joshua Vong. OpenAI is expanding its footprint in Singapore and is said to be in talks to lease offices at the new Shaw Tower on Beach Road. The ChatGPT creator is reportedly negotiating about 100,000 square feet of space across five floors. OpenAI currently operates out of a flexible space in Capita Spring, where it is understood to be leasing about 100 desks. It had previously announced that it will open its first AI-applied lab outside the US in Singapore. It plans to hire more than 200 specialized AI professionals as part of a $300 million investment in the country. Up to 12,000 Primary 6 pupils can redeem free breakfast bundles at 51 Cheers and FairPrice Express outlets from September 3rd. Each bundle is worth more than $25 and includes apples, cereal, chicken essence and oat milk. Pupils sitting for the PSLE can redeem one bundle each on a first-come, first-served basis while stocks last. The 12,000 bundles represent about 30% of Singapore's Primary 6 cohort. More than 2,600 bundles have also been set aside for pupils from self-help groups. In 2024, when FairPrice Group began the program, all 12,000 bundles were redeemed in less than 2 days. A gathering of top Chinese officials led by President Xi Jinping has marked the 100th anniversary of former leader Jiang Zemin's birth. Mr. Jiang, who died in 2022 at the age of 96, led China through a decade of rapid economic growth following the 1989 Tiananmen crackdown. Under Mr. Jiang and former Premier Zhu Rongji, China shuttered unprofitable state firms, introduced a commercial property market, and joined the World Trade Organization in 2001. Mr. Xi called on the Communist Party to carry forward Mr. Jiang's legacy, presenting the current leadership as the continuation of his political and ideological project. Cryptocurrency exchange Binance has been found to have handed Russia details of crypto donations to Ukrainian fundraising campaigns, which were later used as evidence in a terrorism financing case. This is according to law enforcement documents seen by Reuters. Moscow had requested the transaction history of IT specialist Yuri Belenki, who was detained in September 2025. The documents show Binance provided details of his crypto transfers to Ukrainian organizations. Belenki is accused of sending more than $700 to the Ukrainian military and an associated group that Moscow designates as a terrorist organization. Binance says it cooperates with lawful requests from law enforcement, subject to legal and privacy requirements. And finally, three aircraft near collisions in less than 2 weeks at Sydney Airport are raising questions about safety and a shortage of air traffic controllers. The latest incident involved a Qantas plane cleared to cross a runway as a Virgin Australia aircraft was taking off. Australia's Transport Safety Bureau says the incident should not have occurred, although the aircraft remained about 1 kilometer apart. It is also investigating why the incident was reported only 4 days later. The Air Traffic Controllers Union says Sydney Airport does not have enough controllers.
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1: 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That's it for now. Do drive safely.
0: If you see anything on the roads that we might have missed, send us a WhatsApp message at 8855-0893, but only when you're safely parked. 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
3: Good afternoon, and you're tuning in to The Business Report with me, Chua Tian Tian, as we take you through the moves and views that matter to you in the world of business and finance as you navigate the end of your workday. Now, this hour we'll discuss how Alibaba Group Holding is reportedly selling its gaming arm in a deal worth at least $1.5 billion that will boost the Chinese e-commerce leader's pivot to AI. And that's before turning our attention to earnings out of SGX-listed Straits Trading Company. Starting with regional news, Alibaba Group Holding is reportedly selling its gaming arm in a deal worth at least, get this, $1.5 billion that will boost the Chinese e-commerce leader's pivot to AI. Now, according to an internal memo distributed today and reviewed by Bloomberg News, Asian private equity firm TrueStar Capital has reached an agreement to acquire Lingxi Games. Now, CEO of Lingxi Games, Zhou Bingshu, also noted that Alibaba is handing Lingxi to TrueStar to better focus on its strategic priorities, but did not disclose the size of the deal. Bloomberg News earlier reported that the transaction may value the studio at more than $1.5 billion. Now, Alibaba and TrueStar did not immediately respond to a request for comment. But as we know, Alibaba is undergoing a broader corporate reorganization under CEO Eddie Wu, divesting non-core assets while making AI and cloud computing a top strategic priority, with the aim of reaching $100 billion in AI revenue in 5 years. Now, in August, Alibaba released its biggest ever AI model, claiming performance on par with global leader Anthropic and the latest Chinese breakthrough to challenge US rivals. And going back to Lingxi's flagship and top grossing game, Three Kingdoms Strategy Edition is a massive multiplayer online strategy title developed in partnership with Japan's Koei Tecmo Holdings. So earlier I spoke with David Kuo, co-founder The Smart Investor, to get his take on the possible deal.
6: Well, you know, Lingxi Games is actually doing okay. But I think in the case of Alibaba, what it wants to do is to focus primarily on artificial intelligence, AI. And so it needs the capital, it needs the money. And so it has a look around and it says, well, if somebody wants to pay me some money for Lingxi Games, then I will sell it to them. Rather than try and raise capital somewhere else. AI is going to be very expensive, Tian, and there's no getting around it. Let's just hope that it's not a case of a company watering the weeds while plucking out the flowers, because Alibaba is doing okay with Lingxi Games, but it thinks that its future lies in AI. It needs the money, so therefore it's selling its flowers. Let's hope that AI is not going to turn out to be the weeds.
3: And back home in Singapore, investors continue to set their sights on news out of SGX-listed Counter-Strikes Trading Company. Now, the group on Friday posted a net loss of 11.1 million Sing dollars for the first half ended June, narrowing from a net loss of 40.8 million Sing dollars in the same year-ago period. Now, this was mainly due to stronger performance by the company's resources segment and the absence of non-cash remeasurement loss on the exchangeable bonds recognized in H1 the year prior. Revenue for H1 was up 49.5% on the year to 400 million Sing dollars from 267.5 million Sing dollars. And finally, wrapping up with more regional news, analysts say a nascent rally in the Thai baht may be short-lived as the central bank is likely to maintain a dovish policy stance to support an economy hit by elevated oil prices. Now, the baht has strengthened 0.9% so far in August, ranking as the second best performer among Southeast Asian peers. And according to BNP Paribas, the currency may dip to 33.5 per US dollar through the end of this year. MUFG Bank expects the currency to weaken about 4% to 34.4 in the fourth quarter as higher oil prices weigh on Thailand's trade balance. Now, the nation's current account swung to a 17.7 billion US dollar deficit last quarter from a 1.4 billion US dollar surplus in the prior period due to higher energy imports. Policymakers have signaled a willingness to look through near-term price pressures brought on by higher crude prices to support growth, with the central bank expected to keep borrowing costs steady at 1% at its August 26 meeting. Now, Thailand's benchmark interest rate remains the lowest in emerging Asia, even as peers including Indonesia and the Philippines have tightened to curb inflation and support their currency. And that's your business report. This hour, I'm Chua Tian Tian.
0: Singapore's conversations, Singaporean stories. Heard, shared, understood. 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

0: catch up on the day's biggest stories and what they mean for you on Your Way Home with Hung Bin Jong. Stay informed, stay connected.
1: You're on your way home with me, Hung Bin Jong. Now, searching for information is no longer just about keywords. AI is changing the way students and researchers discover, connect, and make sense of knowledge. As NUS launches AI SenseMaker, Southeast Asia's first conversational AI platform for academic research, on Reset, Lin Li Fu spoke with Associate Professor Natalie Pang, University Librarian at the National University of Singapore, on AI and Me about what AI means for research, critical thinking, and the future of learning. Let's have a listen to the highlights of that conversation.
0: Best of Reset with Lin Li. It's not the future, it's already here. AI and Me, making sense of artificial intelligence in real life.
2: If you're trying to learn about a new topic today, chances are your first stop isn't the library. It might not even be Google. You probably ask ChatGPT or Gemini or another AI assistant. Instead of searching with keywords, we're starting to ask questions in plain English and expecting AI to explain, summarize, and connect the dots for us. Now, that same shift is beginning to happen in academic research. NUS has just developed AI SenseMaker, Southeast Asia's first conversational AI platform designed to help students and researchers explore trusted academic collections simply by asking questions instead of relying on traditional keyword searches. But today, our eye on AI is on the bigger picture. We're diving into how AI is changing the way we search for knowledge and what that could mean for learning, research, and critical thinking. Joining me today is Associate Professor Natalie Pang, University Librarian at the National University of Singapore. Natalie, a warm welcome to the show.
3: Thank you, Lin Li, for having me.
2: All right, let's start with a bigger picture, Natalie. For decades, we've searched for information using keywords. Today, we're increasingly asking AI questions instead. How significant is this shift?
3: Yeah, that's a really great question. I think with traditional keyword search, right, what we have always sort of been working with and I guess struggling with is that the burden is often on the user to guess the right keywords, right? Then if you come up with the right keywords, the search engine then match your keywords against sort of an index, right? And then it churns out relevant information. Now with AI, what we are seeing is really a fundamental shift of this process where instead of trying to hope that the user can come up with the right keywords, AI can be used to interpret the intentions of the user just by taking questions that they have, right? And then thus sort of first phase of making sense of the relevant documents and then giving them relevant answers and also documents, right? It is very significant because compared to the past where the user has to be sort of be trained almost like an expert on keywords, right? And knowing what the right keywords to use, yeah, what we see here is that as research is in fact more accessible now. You can ask sometimes even vague questions and AI will be able to interpret the intentions behind your questions.
2: Right. AI understands intent rather than just keywords. It also lowers the barrier to discovering information. So what's interesting here is that we're almost expecting information to explain itself now instead of us piecing it together.
3: Yeah, indeed. But I would say that is just one part of the whole research process, right? So in the traditional research process, right, the sort of burden of synthesis, right, deciding what kind of information matters, how the sources relate to each other, and sometimes even how one source might be better than the other, right? What the answer is actually sits entirely with the user. Now, I think with AI, what we are looking at now is really how this initial, I would say, starting stage of the research actually is made more efficient. It is, in a way, the part of the research where AI can do it for you. Then the user then can focus on more tasks that are more, actually, I guess, relies more on their human judgment.
2: Right. Before we get into that, Natalie, many people now ask ChatGPT before they even visit a website. What does that tell us about how our relationship with information is changing?
3: I love this question. I think if we actually look at the different phases of how I would say the World Wide Web has developed, right? Essentially, it is a reflection of how our interaction, our relationship with information has been changing. Mm. So I don't want to give a history lesson here, but I think before AI, right, we can just think of the phase before, which is really an era of search engines.
2: Right.
3: Search engines sort of become our gateway to information.
2: Mm.
3: So in other words, if something is not indexed by the search engine, they're not visible and therefore not findable. But I think with AI, I think of it as a new gateway
2: right.
3: that changed our relationship with information,
2: mm.
3: including what kind of sources become visible.
2: Mm. Okay, you were right earlier. You talked about how we want synthesis rather than hundreds of search results, and we all value speed. And I think expectations around information are changing. It sounds as though we're moving from finding information to expecting AI to make sense of it for us. So does that create new opportunities, but also new risks, I would think?
3: I think it solves certain problems and in the process creates new opportunities. And one of the problems I think it solves is that, unlike in the past, right, where maybe there were only 10 sources on any given topic, information has grown exponentially in terms of volume. And it's not just what we call authoritative information, right, that refers to scholarly texts written by researchers and experts. It's also the everyday kind of more accessible information that comes through microsites, web pages, news articles, and social media. So there is actually has been a real problem in terms of the individual user's ability to synthesize so much information. And that is, I think, the problem that AI is searching right now, or rather solving right now, in terms of making sense of large volumes of information. But yeah, I think while it solves that problem, it also creates an opportunity in the sense that it can make otherwise not that visible information become more visible, right?
2: Right.
3: Because yeah, there's only so many pages of searches, right, that we can go through. I don't know about you, I stop usually at page 3. So in other words, there could be actually, in fact, very valuable information that rests on page 10 or something that we just don't find because of our inability to process so much volume.
2: Yeah, for me, it depends. If I really want to get into it, yeah, I could go really deep in past page 10 sometimes.
3: That's great.
2: Well, now one thing that makes AI SenseMaker and US's latest initiative different is that it's grounded in trusted academic collections rather than the open internet. Why was that so important?
3: I truly believe that that will increasingly become more important. As AI tools, actually, as we can see, they develop and they evolve. Having AI tools that are grounded in trusted and credible sources are increasingly important because we grow more concerned, right, about issues such as the amplification of mis and disinformation, hallucinations, and so on. So to be clear, when we designed AI SenseMaker, we were sort of intentional about this, right? So unlike other tools where even if they may not have the answer, they will draw from the web to try and come up with an answer, we designed AI SenseMaker such that, yeah, if it doesn't have the answer, it will tell the user, I do not have the answer.
2: Right.
3: Right. So I think it becomes so important to actually design AI tools with those problems in mind and with the intention to deal with those issues. And this is also where credible sources come in, right? Because if it is built on actually credible and trusted sources, the likelihood of hallucinations actually just become much lower.
2: Right. I suppose that makes AI a fairly good researcher. Because one promise of AI-powered research tools is that they can summarize papers, recommend related reading, and connect ideas in seconds. So what are your thoughts in terms of where AI really improves the research process?
3: I think I like to tell people they should think of AI SenseMaker as their research assistant, right? So as a research assistant, it can be a great partner when for certain parts of the research process that are very labor intensive, but doesn't require a lot of judgment. For instance, getting a feel of the land
2: in terms of where AI really

0: many cases I've seen actually with otherwise very labor-intensive work, such as cleaning data sets, you know, debugging and so on. So in those scenarios, I think in those situations, this is where AI can be extremely helpful. But they are actually much weaker, as we all know, for the parts that require human judgment, right?
1: Mm.
0: For instance, AI cannot help us decide what kind of questions are worth asking.
1: Right.
0: What kind of research questions are worth asking. It cannot help us evaluate whether a source is credible, right, or an argument is sound. Right. Whether a source is credible actually is something that we are dealing with at the design stage.
1: Yeah, I totally agree with that. It's quite a shift. The competitive advantage may no longer be finding information, but knowing what to do with it.
0: Indeed.
1: Now, does AI lower the barrier to good research then, or simply raise expectations of what good research should look like?
0: That's a really great question. I think it's a bit of both, right? I think definitely in terms of overcoming the inertia of research, right, it lowers the barrier. It makes research more accessible, I believe. Mm. But I think one of the things that we have to also sort of reckon with, right, is the fact that because AI can speed up certain tasks that we do in research, expectations in terms of what research outputs, what kind of insights, right, that we gather from research, I think can become higher at the same time.
1: Right. And, you know, we know now that AI can sound incredibly convincing, even when it's wrong. So
0: yes,
1: how should
0: yes.
1: people decide when an AI-generated answer deserves their trust?
0: I think they have to, I guess, understand what kind of platform they are dealing with. This is one of the reasons why we designed the AI Science Maker.
1: Right.
0: Because we wanted a tool that we know relies only on trusted sources. Mm. So my sense is that if people understand how certain tools are designed, what kind of sources actually used to design or build the tool, then they can trust the outputs, right? The answers that it generates much more. But yeah, this is also, I guess, how important it is, right? To be able to evaluate different tools, right? Because not all tools actually offer the same level of rigor, and the ability to trace where answers come from is another thing as well.
1: And on that note, thank you so much for your insights today, Natalie.
0: Thanks for having me.
1: Real pleasure speaking with you. Associate Professor Natalie Pang, the University Librarian at the National University of Singapore. Thank you very much for joining us on AI and Me. I'm your host, Lin Lee.
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3: Looking at the roads, there's an accident on AYE towards Tuas after Tuas West Road, so please avoid lane 3. That's it for now. Do drive safely.
2: If you see anything on the roads that we might have missed, send us a WhatsApp message at 8855-0893, but only when you're safely parked. 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
4: Before we head into the 5 p.m. hour, here's a quick recap of what's trending. Now, we started with a simple question. Do you know what a fandom actually is, and are you part of one? Maybe you're deep into K-pop, maybe you're an anime fan, a Swiftie, an ARMY, a football supporter, or part of a fandom so niche that you have to explain it every time someone asks. And we heard from some of you about the fandoms you're part of and what drew you into them. So if you still want to share, do send them over. WhatsApp us, 8855-0893. Do you know what a fandom actually is? And are you part of one? Let me know. WhatsApp, 8855-0893. But then we also got into some more complicated side of fandom culture. Because while fandoms can be places where people make friends, find community, and share something they're genuinely passionate about, they've also become associated with fan wars, online pylons, review bombing, harassment, and even cyberbullying. So we asked, are fandoms actually toxic, or is social media simply amplifying the loudest and worst behavior? Let us know. Where do you stand? WhatsApp 8855-0893. And that's where things got interesting, because being passionate about an artist or a team isn't necessarily the problem. The question is really, when does passion cross the line? When defending your favorite artist means attacking someone who disagrees with you? When being good fan means, you know, policing how other fans behave? Or when your online community becomes such an echo chamber that you can't tell when you've crossed a line? But at the same time, we also looked at the other side of the story, because the most

Extreme fans don't necessarily represent the entire fandom, right? For plenty of people, these communities are still places where they find friendship, connection, and the sense of belonging. So perhaps the real question isn't simply, are fandoms toxic? It's, how do we keep the good parts of fandom culture without letting the toxic parts take over? And yes, sometimes the answer might simply be, put down the phone and go touch some grass. That was What's Trending. Now, coming up at 5 p.m., we're shifting gears and looking at something that might be a lot more wholesome. Play. Why is it that no matter how different generations are, we still seem to come together when there's a game involved? We'll explore whether play could actually be one of the things that keeps generations connected on the agenda.

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1: These are your news headlines. I'm Joshua Vong. A new $4.48 million initiative aims to help 2,000 people living with Parkinson's disease maintain their mobility, mental health and independence over the next 5 years. Keep or Kickstart Exercise and Empower Parkinson's was officially launched today by the Lian Foundation in partnership with various healthcare and community support organisations. The program provides structured group exercise, occupational therapy and mental health support for patients in the early to mid stages of the condition. It is currently available at 5-day rehabilitation centres, with plans to expand to 8 more centres by the end of next year. Parkinson's affects 3 in every 1,000 Singaporeans aged 50 and above. Hello Bike SG, which operates bicycle sharing service Hello Ride, has been issued a written warning for attempting to propose price discussions with its competitor Anywheel. The Competition and Consumer Commission of Singapore said it investigated complaints from Anywheel. CCS found a Hello Ride representative contacted Anywheel twice in July and October of last year to propose the discussions. Anywheel did not engage and reported the communications. As no commercially sensitive information was shared and no actual price discussions took place, CCS concluded that Hello Ride did not breach the Competition Act. The mandatory drug screening program for all Malaysia Airlines pilots has been completed, with all results returning negative. Malaysia Aviation Group says all 1,260 operationally active pilots were screened by the August 15th deadline. The program was introduced after a Malaysia Airlines pilot was detained in Indonesia in late July after drugs were found on him. Screening of about 2,840 Malaysia Airlines cabin crew will begin tomorrow, with completion targeted by September 3rd. More than half of sister airline Firefly's 158 pilots and 163 cabin crew have also been screened, with all results so far negative. The United States and Iran have missed their 60-day deadline to reach a deal to curtail Iran's nuclear program under the terms of a ceasefire they agreed to in June. President Donald Trump had announced the so-called Memorandum of Understanding 2 months ago, but it failed to reopen the Strait of Hormuz or end the conflict. The expiration of the deadline is largely symbolic, as both sides have said in recent weeks that the deal is basically dead. The two countries now appear to be heading towards further economic confrontation, with the risk of renewed military conflict. And finally, Ebola deaths in the Democratic Republic of Congo reached a rate of 1 every 28 minutes last week, making it the country's deadliest outbreak on record. The death toll stands at 2,325, after 365 fatalities were recorded last week. That surpasses the previous record of 2,299 deaths between 2018 and 2020. Almost 5,000 confirmed infections have been reported since the outbreak was declared in May. The UN says the epidemic is doubling about every 20 days and the response needs to expand.
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3: According to the Met Service, the skies will be partly cloudy for the rest of the day, with temperatures ranging between 34 degrees Celsius and 25 degrees Celsius.
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0: Traffic.
5: 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That's it for now. Do drive safely.
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7: If you're just wrapping up work, heading out the door, or finally getting that Monday feeling out of your system, welcome to the 5 p.m. hour of Your Way Home. I'm Hong Bin Jung, and we're moving on from online fan wars to something a little more fun. Play. Now, every generation seems to have its own stereotype. Gen Z has their phones. Millennials have work, mortgages, and caregiving. Older generations are figuring out retirement, staying active, and keeping socially connected. But give any of them a game, and suddenly everyone's a kid again. Maybe it's grandparents playing with their grandchildren, parents rediscovering the games they grew up with, or siblings putting their phones down for an hour to actually compete against each other. So what is it about play that seems to cut through all these generational differences? Why do we keep coming back to games, even as adults? And in a world where so much of our entertainment happens through a screen, could playing together actually be more important than ever? Well, that's what we're getting into this hour on the agenda. And of course, I want to hear from you too. What's a game that you still love playing? And who do you usually play it with? WhatsApp me at 8855-0893. Maybe it's an old school board game, a childhood playground game, a video game, or something as simple as game of cards, or a particular game that you love to play at time zone. Let me know. WhatsApp 8855-0893. Tell me what brings out your competitive side. The agenda is coming up next, right after this one.
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1: We have roadworks on the PIE towards Tuas at Jalan Yunus exit, and more roadworks this time in the MCE tunnel heading towards ECP at Ford Road exit. That's it for now. Do drive safely.
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2: Welcome to The Agenda. I'm Hong Bin Jung. Now, every generation is often defined by its differences. We have Gen Zs, and they are said to be glued to their phones. Millennials are balancing careers and caregiving. Older generations are navigating retirement and staying socially connected. But despite all those differences, there seems to be one thing that still brings everyone together. And that's play, or the need to play, whether it's grandparents chasing after grandkids in an arcade, parents reliving games from their childhood, or siblings putting their phones away for an hour. We've got Sultan joining in on this conversation. Sultan says he still loves to play Monopoly with his daughters and wife, and I believe his daughters are all grown up as well. So it does show that play still connects us one way or another. So why does play continue to bring generations together? And in an increasingly digital world, could it be more important than ever? Well, to help us explore that today is Jasmine O'Hara, Head of Operations at the one and only Time Zone Singapore. Hi, Jasmine. Welcome to the show.
3: Hi. Hi, Hong Bin. Thank you for having me.
2: Thank you so much for joining us. Well, Jasmine, we often hear about Gen Z, millennials, and older generations having completely different priorities, right? How does each generation define having fun today, and has that changed over the years?
3: Okay. I know every generation is so different nowadays, right? Mm-hmm. I think it's just that day-to-day grind of what we do that we, on the surface, look so different. Mm-hmm. But I think when we talk about fun, when we talk about play, mm-hmm. it's all the same. I think when everyone comes together and wants to laugh and have fun mm-hmm. and make those connections together, make that sort of shared connection, that's where we all get on the same level playing field, right?
2: Mm-hmm. Definitely. But when it comes to play, are the different generations, actually more similar than we give them credit for?
3: Absolutely, because it's the same thing that we're all after.
2: Mm-hmm. Yeah. So why do you think play is one of the few activities that naturally bridges those generational differences?
3: Sorry, can you say it again?
2: Yeah, so why do you think play is one of the few activities that naturally bridges those generational sure. differences?
3: I think because once you actually get into play, mm-hmm. Whether it's playing Monopoly or you're playing Time Zone, that's when everything else just fades away.
2: Mm-hmm.
3: And that's where I think that bridging and that connection comes to, because everyone's focused on that one goal, mm. right? Whether it's to win the most cash at Monopoly or to get the most basketballs, it's everyone's got that same common goal.
2: Right. And as someone who's watched thousands of people interact at Time Zone, who's usually the one driving these family outings? Is it the children? Is it the parents? Or are the grandparents becoming the unexpected ringleaders here?
3: Okay. So I've seen it countless times, definitely. Mm-hmm. The kids started off.
2: Mm.
3: It's always the kids that are dragging the parents in. They're dragging the grandparents in. But it just takes one game, one visit, and suddenly everything changes. It's the parents wanting to do that one more game. It's the grandparents that are saying, come on, let's go back for another visit, which I think is amazing, because all they have to do is that one game together, and that's where you see kind of the magic happen.
2: Yeah, I mean, the magic is basically everyone turns into kids.
3: Yes.
2: Right? What's the most heartwarming or memorable family interaction you've witnessed that really captures why shared play matters?
3: Okay, that's hard because there's so many. And I think when I see it at Time Zone, because that's where I am, I see so many birthday parties and anniversaries, even weddings, and they're such special moments in our life. But for me, the ones that really stand out are the everyday moments,
2: mm-hmm.
3: when parents bring their kids in after school, you know, they've done their homework, they've done school, and they come in, and it's just those small little moments of joy, you know, whether it's, it could be just a 10, 20 minute visit. Mm-hmm. That's to me what makes it really special. Even just the other day, I heard from this little boy I could hear in the venue so loud and clear. And he's saying, I've won. And he's racing. I turn around, he's racing against his dad. And I just think that small moment is what really, I think it's the most special.
2: Definitely. I mean, if we think about, you know, shared play and the importance of shared play and how it connects different generations, just look at time zone. Every generation knows time zone and they're all willing to go down there and play games with one another. And somehow, whether you're a grandparent or a parent or a kid, you just turn very competitive and say one more game, right? Well, the World Health Organization has described loneliness as, you know, a growing global public health concern. Meanwhile, burnout and digital fatigue are affecting people of all ages, not just young adults. So, Jasmine, do you think play has shifted from being just entertainment to something that's genuinely important for our well-being?
3: Yes. Yeah. I mean, I'm a big believer in personal well-being as well. I think it's so important, especially nowadays with everything going on, right? You're almost switched on 24/7. You can't get away from it. And to me, that well-being is really important to take care of yourself and to take care of your family. And that shared play is one of the ways you can do that. I think that's what is that avenue. And shared play means everybody is involved. It really increases everybody's wellness, and it does it because you're doing it together.
2: Yeah,
3: I think that's really the key.
2: Definitely. Can shared play do something that, you know, texting, social media, or even watching Netflix together simply can't?
3: Okay, I have to admit, I love a Netflix and chill night, and I love my phone.
2: Yeah,
3: but it is a different feeling because sitting on the couch together watching Netflix. There's nothing wrong with that. I also love it, you know, at night. But when you go out and you do that intentional shared play, I think you create those connections, those true connections where you can actually laugh out loud together.
2: Definitely. So if families stop intentionally creating moments like these, like the ones that we do create at Time Zone together, what do you think we're losing?
3: You are losing that connection together, right? If you're not playing together, if you're not laughing and having fun together, then what are we doing? We're just focused on that sort of singular. And I don't think as human beings, we're not made for singular.
2: Definitely. And we'll just go back to having different priorities as a different generation, right? A quick round of rapid fire questions to wrap up, because we're all about play here. Jasmine, which generation is secretly the most competitive when the games begin?
3: Okay, as a millennial, has to be millennials, 100%, because I'm so competitive, it's got to be me.
2: All right. If you had to challenge one stereotype about any generation through what you've seen at Time Zone, what would it be?
3: Okay, it's that Gen Z doesn't care. I work with so many different Gen Z. I work long hours with them, and they do care, and they actually do want to put their phones down and be involved. You have to invite them, but once you invite them, they're there, they're with it, and they're present.
2: And finally, if you could encourage every Singaporean family to do one thing together this weekend, what would it be?
3: Okay. This is what I do on the weekend as well. Put your phone down, even if it's just for an hour, right? Whether it's going for a walk, you're cooking together, or come out to Time Zone.
2: Yeah.
3: Put your phone down for the 60 minutes, time it. If you put your phone down, then you can really focus and connect together.
2: Definitely. I mean, I stand by it as well. I was at Time Zone the other weekend, I was supposed to be there for an hour, and I'll tell you this, it didn't last an hour. Well, thank you so much, Jasmine, for joining us today.
3: All right. Thank you so much.
2: Thank you. That was Jasmine O'Hara, Head of Operations at Time Zone Singapore. And that's all on the agenda with me, Hong Bin Jung. Catch us again same time, same show on your way home.
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1: These are your news headlines. I'm Joshua Vong. A new $4.48 million initiative aims to help 2,000 people living with Parkinson's disease maintain their mobility, mental health, and independence over the next 5 years. Keep or Kickstart Exercise and Empower Parkinson's was officially launched today by the Lian Foundation in partnership with various healthcare and community support organizations. The program provides structured group exercise, occupational therapy, and mental health support for patients in the early to mid stages of the condition. It is currently available at 5-day rehabilitation centres, with plans to expand to 8 more centres by the end of next year. Parkinson's affects 3 in every 1,000 Singaporeans age 50 and above. Hello Bike SG, which operates bicycle sharing service Hello Ride, has been issued a written warning for attempting to propose price discussions with its competitor Anywheel. The Competition and Consumer Commission of Singapore said it investigated complaints from Anywheel. CCS found a HelloRide representative contacted Anywheel twice in July and October of last year to propose the discussions. Anywheel did not engage and reported the communications. As no commercially sensitive information was shared and no actual price discussions took place, CCS concluded that HelloRide did not breach the Competition Act. The mandatory drug screening program for all Malaysia Airlines pilots has been completed, with all results returning negative. Malaysia Aviation Group says all 1,260 operationally active pilots were screened by the August 15th deadline. The program was introduced after a Malaysia Airlines pilot was detained in Indonesia in late July after drugs were found on him. Screening of about 2,840 Malaysia Airlines cabin crew will begin tomorrow, with completion targeted by September 3rd. More than half of sister airline Firefly's 158 pilots and 163 cabin crew have also been screened, with all results so far negative. The United States and Iran have missed their 60-day deadline to reach a deal to curtail Iran's nuclear program under the terms of a ceasefire they agreed to in June. President Donald Trump had announced the so-called Memorandum of Understanding 2 months ago, but it failed to reopen the Strait of Hormuz or end the conflict. The expiration of the deadline is largely symbolic, as both sides have said in recent weeks that the deal is basically dead. The two countries now appear to be heading towards further economic confrontation, with the risk of renewed military conflict. And finally, Ebola deaths in the Democratic Republic of Congo reached a rate of 1 every 28 minutes last week, making it the country's deadliest outbreak on record. The death toll stands at 2,325, after 365 fatalities were recorded last week. That surpasses the previous record of 2,299 deaths between 2018 and 2020. Almost 5,000 confirmed infections have been reported since the outbreak was declared in May. The UN says the epidemic is doubling about every 20 days and the response needs to expand.
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3: Looking at the roads, there's a vehicle breakdown on the PIE towards Changi at Toa Payoh exit 17D exit, followed by another breakdown on the KJE towards PIE after Choa Chu Kang Drive. And I see heavy traffic building on the AYE towards MCE between Lower Delta Road and Buona Vista. That's it for now. Do drive safely.
0: If you see anything on the roads that we might have missed, send us a WhatsApp message at 8855-0893. 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
4: Good afternoon, and you're tuning into the Business Report with me, Chua Tian Tian, as we take you through the moves and views that matter to you in the world of business and finance as you navigate the end of your workday. Now, this hour, we'll discuss how Alibaba Group Holding is reportedly selling its gaming arm in a deal worth at least $1.5 billion that will boost the Chinese e-commerce leader's pivot to AI. And that's before turning our attention to earnings out of SGX-listed Straits Trading Company. Well, starting with regional news, Alibaba Group Holding is reportedly selling its gaming arm in a deal worth at least, get this, $1.5 billion that will boost the Chinese e-commerce leader's pivot to AI. Now, according to an internal memo distributed today and reviewed by Bloomberg News, Asian private equity firm TrueStar Capital has reached an agreement to acquire Lingxi Games. Now, CEO of Lingxi Games, Zhou Bingshu, also noted that Alibaba is handing Lingxi to TrueStar to better focus on its strategic priorities, but did not disclose the size of the deal. Bloomberg News earlier reported that the transaction may value the studio at more than $1.5 billion. Now, Alibaba and TrueStar did not immediately respond to a request for comment. But as we know, Alibaba is undergoing a broader corporate reorganization under CEO Eddie Wu, divesting non-core assets while making AI and cloud computing a top strategic priority, with the aim of reaching $100 billion in AI revenue in 5 years. Now, in August, Alibaba released its biggest ever AI model, claiming performance on par with global leader Anthropic and the latest Chinese breakthrough to challenge US rivals. And going back to Lingxi, Lingxi's flagship and top-grossing game, Three Kingdoms Strategy Edition, is a massive multiplayer online strategy title developed in partnership with Japan's Koei Tecmo Holdings. So earlier, I spoke with David Kuo, co-founder, the smart investor, to get his take on the possible deal.
5: Well, you know, Lingxi Games is actually doing okay. But I think in the case of Alibaba, what it wants to do is to focus primarily on artificial intelligence, AI, and so it needs the capital, it needs the money. And so it has a look around and it says, well, if somebody wants to pay me some money for Lingxi Games, then I will sell it to them rather than try and raise capital somewhere else. AI is going to be very expensive, Tian, and there's no getting around it. Let's just hope that it's not a case of a company watering the weeds while plucking out the flowers, because Alibaba is doing okay with Lingxi Games, but it thinks that its future lies in AI. It needs the money, so therefore it's selling its flowers. Let's hope that AI is not going to turn out to be the weeds.
4: And back home in Singapore, investors continue to set their sights on news out of SGX-listed Counter Straits Trading Company. Now, the group on Friday posted a net loss of 11.1 million Sing dollars for the first half ended June, narrowing from a net loss of 40.8 million Sing dollars in the same year-ago period. Now, this was mainly due to stronger performance by the company's resources segment and the absence of non-cash remeasurement loss on the exchangeable bonds recognized in H1 the year prior. Revenue for H1 was up 49.5% on the year to 400 million Sing dollars from 267.5 million Sing dollars. And finally, wrapping up with more regional news, analysts say a nascent rally in the Thai baht may be short-lived as the central bank is likely to maintain a dovish policy stance to support an economy hit by elevated oil prices. Now, the baht has strengthened 0.9% so far in August, ranking as the second best performer among Southeast Asian peers. And according to BNP Paribas, the currency may dip to 33.5 per US dollar through the end of this year. MUFG Bank expects the currency to weaken about 4% to 34.4 in the fourth quarter as higher oil prices weigh on Thailand's trade balance. Now, the nation's current account swung to a 17.7 billion US dollar deficit last quarter from a 1.4 billion US dollar surplus in the prior period due to higher energy imports. Policymakers have signaled a willingness to look through near-term price pressures brought on by higher crude prices to support growth, with the central bank expected to keep borrowing costs steady at 1% at its August 26 meeting. Now, Thailand's benchmark interest rate remains the lowest in emerging Asia, even as peers including Indonesia and the Philippines have tightened to curb inflation and support their currency. And that's your business report this hour. I'm Chua Tian Tian.
0: Markets and business made clear. The Business Report with Ryan Wong and Chua Tian Tian. 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
1: You're on your way home with me, Hongbin Jeong. Now, Singapore is proposing significant changes to its en bloc rules, potentially making it easier for some aging developments to be sold collectively, even when a sizable group of owners wants to stay. Earlier on Live Well with Michelle, Michelle Martin spoke with Daniel Sim, founder of Golden Goose Properties, about what really drives a successful collective sale, how homeowners can judge whether an en bloc payout is enough to buy a suitable replacement home, and the protections for owners who oppose a sale. Let's have a listen to the highlights of that conversation.
0: Best of Live Well with Michelle. It's not just about money. It's about you. Money and Me, where wealth meets self-awareness. 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
2: Okay, the rules for en bloc could be changing. Under the proposed changes, private developments that are at least 40 years old would need less support from owners to proceed with a collective sale. But it could become harder to begin an en bloc attempt. Sales committees may have limited time to collect those signatures. Now, while the focus is on aging properties, a development does not have to be old to go en bloc. Olivio in Novena was sold after 4 years after it was completed. And if an owner has only recently bought a unit, seller's stamp duty could apply even if that owner did not support the sale. What a tangled web we weave when it comes to en bloc sales. Daniel Sim is here to help us figure it all out, thankfully. Founder of Golden Goose Properties. Daniel, have you ever owned an en bloc property?
3: No, unfortunately not.
2: It's a Singapore dream, isn't it?
3: It is. I mean, at least initially, I mean, in the last 10, 20 years, people, you hear of people getting en bloc and like, wow, getting a huge windfall out of it. Yeah, so I think it's always that dream, and people have this fascination. I don't know, maybe people like to buy 4D and they're trying to predict which is the next en bloc project. They're going to get that windfall as well.
2: Yeah, so let's help them out. Let's help them understand at least the proposed changes, what is being proposed and which developments are likely to be affected.
3: Yeah, I have a list of developments that previously couldn't make the cut, but under the new thresholds would potentially do. But I'll cover that at the end.
2: Okay, all right. So how about the proposed changes? What are you seeing?
3: I think the interesting thing is, it's like, especially for certain developments where there's always two camps, right? One bunch of owners are very excited. They want to capitalize and sell and make that windfall. And then there's a bunch of owners are like, no way. I've been staying here for the last 20, 30, 40 years. And even with the proceeds from the sale, it's hard for them to find a similar sized property in the same neighborhood for the same amount of money. So they feel like this is home. I don't want to sell it. So there's always that camp of for and against. In the past, it used to be, you know, if it's below 10 years, a 90% threshold needed for consent. But now, especially for aging properties, those 40 to 59, that's going to drop to 70%.
2: Wow.
3: Yeah. And then 60 years and above, that's going to drop to 65%. So that actually seems more permissive. You need less number of owners to agree before the collective sale is done.
2: Wow. I guess the people who bought into a property thinking this is going to be my forever home are not too thrilled.
3: Yeah, I mean, they wouldn't be because, and I do know that I have a relative that actually is staying in an en bloc place, which eventually did get en bloc. It's in Bedok. So they actually took the opportunity to downsize and, you know, buy a resale flat. So that worked out for them. But I know a lot of their neighbors were opposed to it because they love the space that they had, not just within the property, but a lot of these older properties have a lot more space and surroundings in the estate as well.
2: Right. And so some people welcome the change, and for other people, you know, it's a big, big move.
3: It is, I guess, something they've been resisting for years.
2: Yeah.
3: And through multiple launches, now it's like almost this resistance may be futile, especially if the last attempt was already close or above the new thresholds.
2: Yes.
3: Then it's like for the camp that are, you know, four en bloc will be even more emboldened to take on the new attempt again.
2: Yeah, it's good news, bad news day given these changes, isn't it?
3: Yeah, it depends.
2: Depending on whether you think this is your forever home or you're banking on making a windfall.
3: Mm. And I think the important thing to note then is, regardless of which camp you're on, mm-hmm. what should you then do about the news that is about to come? I mean, it hasn't really been passed into legislation as of now. It's kind of a hint of what's to come, right, the next time Parliament sits.
2: Good point.
3: But it's good to also be prepared, you know, if and when it does come into effect, then what are your next course of action?
2: Thanks for highlighting that these are proposed changes. So why are the rules being reviewed now, Daniel?
3: I think the last time these thresholds were set was back in 1999. It's more than 25 years ago. So I think first of all, a lot of these developments which are older, which is what these new proposed rulings are going to target, those that are older than 40 to 60 years, you see a lot more maintenance issues, lifts, you know, the facades. So that's that cost, incremental cost of upkeeping this old estate. So even if you choose to stay, you're probably hit with more and more maintenance charges, sinking funds. I think that's the first reason. The second reason, I think, is just land is scarce in Singapore. I mean, there's so much talk about the Maju Forest versus more land. Yeah. And then here we have the aging estates, you know, and costing a lot more to maintain and upkeep. And maybe there might be a majority of owners that actually want to sell, but couldn't hit that 80% threshold in the past. And in some cases, it was like 78%, 79%. You just needed like one or two more owners to agree.
2: Right.
3: So really, I guess it's quite timely to review these thresholds within reason, such that, you know, actual majority of owners do want to sell can actually see it through.
2: So with changes, people look at, okay, how the changes are calibrated. It looks like a nod towards renewal in Singapore of older properties, making it easier for that to happen. So the threshold might be lowered for older developments in terms of the number of signatures needed from owners who wish to go on block, as we say in Singapore. But it could be harder to even start an on block attempt, and then committees might have less time to collect the signatures. So it seems like one foot on brake, one foot on accelerator. How is this going to work?
3: Yeah, and I think that's the important part to unpack as well. So whilst the threshold for number of signatures needed for consent is lower for some of the older properties, to get started, it's a little bit more difficult. So in the past, an attempt can be started with 20% of share value or 25% of the number of units. So at their general meetings, they can start and, you know, start the whole en bloc process. Now, the proposal raises that this should be increased to 35% instead of 20%. And this applies the same, whether it's share value or the number of units, before the meeting can constitute this collective sale committee. So I guess that's the first hurdle, getting started. So I guess actually that's helpful, because if you're so confident of getting 70%, getting 35% to start with, it should not be an issue, right? So you kind of prevent more false starters. Yeah. And then the second change I see is the committee would only have 6 months instead of 12 months to obtain the required signatures.
2: That is a big difference.
3: It's a big difference.
2: Yeah, half
3: and I
2: a
3: think
2: year.
3: Potentially a good one as well, because it does, a lot of the disputes or neighborly disputes come about when, you know, the for and against camp.
2: The campaigning is too long, the campaigning period, yes.
3: Yeah, like, yeah. I've told you I don't want to sell. Mm. And 12 months down the road, you're still knocking on my door. So I think, you know, having it reduced to 6 months makes it a bit clearer, right? If you want, you sell. You don't want to sell, you know, the decision's not going to change. And I think we've seen that some estates go through 2-3 attempts of collective sales and still couldn't get there.
2: That's a lot of misery.
3: A lot of misery.
2: For the people who don't want to move.
3: Yeah, so hopefully less neighborly disputes with this.
2: I see. Oh, thanks for putting it in context like that. In Singapore, property en bloc means a collective sale. The owners of a strata title development, usually condo, collectively sell the entire development and the land to a buyer, typically a property developer. Daniel Sim is with us, founder of Golden Goose Properties. So for an owner, in terms of an aging development, what would lower consent threshold, this change that is proposed? You live in an aging development, lower consent threshold, so higher chance of getting on block? Is that what it means, basically?
3: I would say higher chance. However, looking at some of the data in the past, some developments are like way below that 70% threshold. So even now that it's been reduced to 70%, 70%. Historically, some developments like Laguna Park, for example, on the East Coast, the previous attempt had less than 50%, which means that lots of owners don't want to sell their property. However, there's also the likes of, for example, High Point or Ivory Heights. Their previous attempts in the past, some developments are like way below that 70%.

0: Right. So for larger former HUDC estates in Singapore, what might these proposed changes mean? I understand for these former HUDC estates, many have struggled to actually get the numbers required for a collective sale.
1: Yeah, I think that's precisely because of this whole percentage issue and the very large HUDC estates. For example, Laguna Park could be 516 units. You know, some of them are close to 1,000 units. Then to get that few additional percentage points to hit that threshold could mean a lot more homes. So I think with the lowering of this, every few percentage points reduction actually makes makes it easier for the sale. However, getting the owner's consent is just one part of it, because you need to then put it on the market. There needs to be that kind of solves the willing seller's part of it. 70% are willing to sell, but then there has to be a willing buyer.
0: Oh, yes.
1: Which that's the other side of the equation, where some collective sales fall apart, because especially for these large HUDC units, the yield that the developer is looking for is much more. If I buy a 500-600 unit land space, I want to maximize the number of homes I can get out of that, maybe 1,500 new homes, for example. And then that's going to be a large project, a huge development. Yeah, and whether, you know, large developers are enticed to come and bid on projects like that.
0: Oh, thanks for cueing us into the other end of things. Everybody might be raring to go in the estate to sell it, but who's going to buy it? Is there a norm here in Singapore that we're starting to see build up in terms of the usual age a condo tends to en bloc?
1: Yeah, I think there isn't a magic age per se. En bloc tends to happen for the older estates, you know, especially I think if it's leasehold and then the leases are coming up towards finishing of the lease, for example, 99 years lease. So that therein, I think, influences the buy side where developers are looking to come in, whether what the location is at, what's the permissible plot ratio. If they were to redevelop it, you know, how intensely could they build on that same site? How many more homes they could yield? You know, if they have to top up the lease for the leasehold, how much is that going to cost?
2: 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Traffic.
3: Looking at the roads, there's a vehicle breakdown on the PIE towards Changi at Toa Payoh exit 17D exit, followed by another breakdown on the KJE towards PIE after Choa Chu Kang Drive. And I see heavy traffic building on the AYE towards MCE between Lower Delta Road and Buona Vista. That's it for now. Do drive safely.
2: 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But only when you're safely parked.
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5: Before we head into the 6 p.m. hour, here is a quick recap of the agenda. This hour, we asked a pretty simple question. What is it about play that brings different generations together? We talked about how every generation might have its own habits and challenges, but when it comes to playing, some of those differences seem to disappear. Whether it's grandparents playing with their grandchildren, parents going back to the games they grew up with, or siblings putting their phones down for a little while to compete against each other, play gives us a reason to connect. And it's not just about having fun. We looked at how play can create shared experiences between people who might otherwise have very different interests, ages, and perspectives, like what Time Zone is currently doing. And in a world where so much of our entertainment is increasingly digital and individualized, perhaps there's something quite important about playing together, whether that's around a board, on a playground, or around a screen, or even at Time Zone. Because sometimes you don't need a deep conversation to reconnect with someone. You just need to say, "Wanna play?" That was on the agenda. If you missed that conversation, you can always catch up on our replays on our website as well as on Spotify. And coming up at the 6 p.m. hour, we're turning our attention to something a little less playful and a lot more serious. The haze. One area in Selangor recorded an unhealthy air pollutant index recording of 151, while dozens of other locations in Malaysia recorded moderate readings. Singapore hasn't been hit by the haze yet, but with the conditions developing across the region, the big question

question is, how soon could we start feeling it here? Could this year's haze be worse than expected? And how prepared is Singapore if conditions deteriorate? That's what we'll unpack next on The Big Story, coming up in the next hour.

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1: These are your news headlines. I'm Joshua Vong. Former Choa Chu Kang MP Tung Si Chim has died at the age of 94. Mr. Tung served as MP for Choa Chu Kang from 1966 to 1988, during a period of rapid development and resettlement in Singapore. He championed the cause of farmers, many of whom were displaced as Singapore addressed its housing shortage and pursued urban development. Prime Minister Lawrence Wong described Mr. Tung as one of Singapore's pioneers, saying he served the country with dedication and integrity. A lawyer by profession, he also held public service roles, Parliamentary Secretary for Finance, Minister of State for Finance, and Deputy Speaker of Parliament at various times. Police are appealing for information on the whereabouts of a 13-year-old girl. Kylie Tan Le Tien was last seen at around 7:30 a.m. this morning, near 10 Tanjong Rhu Road. She was wearing a dark blue top and dark blue skirt. Anyone with information can call the police hotline on 1-800-255-0000 or submit information online at police.gov.sg/i-witness. All information will be kept strictly confidential. A new $4.48 million initiative aims to help 2,000 people living with Parkinson's disease maintain their mobility, mental health and independence over the next 5 years. Keep or Kickstart Exercise and Empower Parkinson's was officially launched today by the Lien Foundation, in partnership with various healthcare and community support organizations. The program provides structured group exercise, occupational therapy and mental health support for patients in the early to mid stages of the condition. It is currently available at 5 day rehabilitation centers, with plans to expand to 8 more centers by the end of next year. Parkinson's affects 3 in every 1,000 Singaporeans aged 50 and above. Taiwan's President Lai Ching-te has confirmed media reports, citing his government's plans to raise defense spending to a record of over 1 trillion new Taiwan dollars, or around 40 billion Singapore dollars, next year. The budget, which is set to be formally unveiled by Taiwan's cabinet on August 20th, will exceed 3% of gross domestic product. Mr. Lai said the increase demonstrates Taiwan's determination to strengthen its self-defense capabilities and described defense spending as an investment in peace. Taiwan is facing growing military and political pressure from China, which claims the island as its territory. Its government has made military modernization a key policy, including developing locally built submarines. And finally, cryptocurrency exchange Binance has been found to have handed Russia details of crypto donations to Ukrainian fundraising campaigns, which were later used as evidence in a terrorism financing case. This is according to law enforcement documents seen by Reuters. Moscow had requested the transaction history of IT specialist Yuri Belenki, who was detained in September last year. The documents show Binance provided details of his crypto transfers to Ukrainian organizations. Belenki is accused of sending more than $700 to the Ukrainian military, as well as an associated group that Moscow designates as a terrorist organization. Binance says it cooperates with lawful requests from law enforcement, subject to legal and privacy requirements.
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0: Weather.
3: According to the Met Service, the skies will be partly cloudy for the rest of the day, with temperatures ranging between 34 degrees Celsius and 25 degrees Celsius.
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0: Traffic.
3: Looking at the roads, there's a vehicle breakdown on the PIE towards Changi after Bukit Timah Road, and it looks like another breakdown this time on the PIE towards Changi after Pioneer Road North. Now I see heavy traffic building on the BKE heading towards Woodlands between the SLE and KJE, and more heavy traffic this time on the West Coast Road heading towards West Coast Drive just after Jalan Buroh. That's it for now. Do drive safely on your way home.
0: If you see anything on the roads that we might have missed, send us a WhatsApp message at 8855-0893, but only when you're safely parked.
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2: It's 6 p.m. on Your Way Home, and we're moving into the big story this hour. And this is one you might quite literally feel in the air. Haze is back on the regional radar. One area in Selangor, Malaysia, recorded an unhealthy air pollutant index reading of 151 this morning, the only location there to hit the unhealthy range. Now, across Malaysia, dozens of other areas were recording moderate readings. Now, Singapore isn't seeing those unhealthy conditions right now, but with some residents in neighboring Johor already taking precautions, stocking up on masks and cutting down on outdoor activities. The question is, how worried should we be? How soon could the haze reach Singapore? And are we heading towards another prolonged haze episode? And after everything Singapore has experienced in previous years, how prepared are we if conditions worsen? We'll look at the latest regional readings and what the weather conditions are telling us and what Singapore can do to prepare on The Big Story. This is Your Way Home. I'm Hong Bin Jung. The Big Story is coming up next, right after this one.
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0: Traffic.
1: Looking at the roads, there's a vehicle breakdown on the PIE towards Changi after Bukit Timah Road, and it looks like another breakdown this time on the PIE towards Changi after Pioneer Road North. Now I see heavy traffic building on the BKE heading towards Woodlands between the SLE and KJE, and more heavy traffic this time on the West Coast Road heading towards West Coast Drive just after Jalan Buroh. That's it for now. Do drive safely on your way home.
0: 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When the headlines move fast, we slow them down. The big story, clarity, context, and what it means for you, only on Money FM 89.3.
2: Welcome to The Big Story. I'm Hung Bin Jung. Malaysia is already seeing signs of deteriorating air quality with Johor Setia and Selangor recording an unhealthy API reading of 151 this morning, while 58 other locations remain in the moderate range. This comes as the region enters a period of heightened haze risk, with dry conditions expected to continue across parts of Southeast Asia and the risk of transboundary haze remaining. Singapore is also closely monitoring the situation, with NEA warning that hotspot and smoke haze activity could escalate if dry conditions persist. So are we now seeing the beginning of a worsening haze situation in the region? And more importantly for us here in Singapore, how concerned should we be about what could be heading our way in the coming weeks? Joining us now to share more is Professor Steve Yin, Director of the Center for Climate Change and Environmental Health at Nanyang Technological University. Hi, Professor Yin. Welcome back to the show.
3: Yes, hi.
2: Thank you so much for joining us. Well, Professor, let's start with this situation on the ground in Malaysia right now. As of this morning, the country is already seeing unhealthy air quality in parts of the country. Johor Setia and Selangor recorded an API reading of 151, the only location in the unhealthy range at that point. Now, several other areas, particularly in Sarawak, Selangor and Johor, are sitting in the moderate range. How would you describe the haze situation at this point? Are we now seeing the early signs of the worsening haze conditions that were flagged in the 2026 haze outlook, which issued a rare red high risk warning for severe transboundary haze?
3: We observe in the satellite images that we can see there are a lot of fire hotspots in West Kalimantan and also South Sumatra. And the situation is because of the prolonged dry condition. So that is now the fire activities started. Next one is about the wind direction, especially in the upper level. So now it's a critical factor, because if the wind direction is favorable for the pollutant transport to the downstream that like head to Singapore or other locations, so that kind of locations will become the high risk of the transboundary haze.
2: So what are the main factors driving these readings right now, especially in Johor Setia, which sits at 151?
3: I think it's just Johor Setia that is one of the very unique stations that now we see a very high like API reading up to like 151. One of the reasons that we can see in the satellite images is the first is the local, the pollution issues that is more dry conditions that is also very favorable for the accumulation of the local pollutants. At the same time, we can see the prevailing direction is from southeasterly, and that is a very like exact location or direction for the transport of the pollutant from the South Sumatra to transport to the Johor Setia. Now is why the combination of both that can probably drive to the high API reading over there.
2: I mean, there are already concerns in Johor as well, even though the state has not yet seen unhealthy reading. Now, some residents are stocking up on masks and limiting outdoor activities because of fears that conditions could deteriorate in the coming weeks. So, Professor, if we look beyond today's numbers, what are the warning signs that you would be watching for that could tell us that this situation is about to get significantly worse?
3: I think Johor is not the only region that the air quality is deteriorating. Because in the last week that we also observed the PSI in Singapore also have the value is about 4 equal to 65, which is usually high, and particularly in Saturday. But we can see in the air quality like data and also our observed air quality data from our VGIMS at SG research tool, and also find that the similar situation happened like what I mentioned mentioned before, the prolonged dry condition definitely will enhance the pollutant accumulation in the local area. At the same time, for some of the random hours that we observe in the upper level, the wind direction is favorable for the pollutant transfer, most likely from the fireplace to the upper level. So this kind of combination will happen, especially during the prolonged like dry condition. And then like lucky that yesterday we come across a rainfall such that we can remove the pollutant in from the local, such that the PSI now is dropped a bit, but we now will observe both a PSI and also the hourly PM2.5 record. Because the fire has been observed in the two locations that I mentioned before from the satellite images, now is the upper level wind direction. If the favorable pointing to Singapore or Johor area, that would be a high risk for these two like area to have the transfanded haze. So the PSI will give us the relatively good indicator for the background condition of the air quality. At the same time, the hourly PM2.5 will give us the very good idea of the spike of the pollutant. Once the upper level wind direction is heading to the right direction, and then we will see the increase of the hourly PM2.5.
2: Well, there are also concerns about the impact of El Nino. How significant is El Nino in this equation?
3: So now we see the El Nino is developing, but compared with 2015, we are still in the moderate like range. And compared with 2023, we have very similar conditions. So now we do see that the ongoing development of El Nino will make our region drier and hotter. So the drier conditions, so first that would be favorable for the fire cause for us to maintain longer time. At the same time, also pollutant can be accumulated in the air for longer time without rainfall washing them out. So the El Nino condition now would give us this kind of weather conditions. So now is if we have the upper level wind direction pointing right from the fire hotspot to our country here. So that would increase the chance to have the transfanded haze in this region here.
2: So where are the potential hotspots we should be looking out for in the coming days? And at what point would you say Malaysia has moved from, you know, isolated areas of unhealthy air quality into a situation where we should expect a much more serious haze episode across the region?
3: And if you look at to the very important condition for the haze is the sources. So the fire hotspots have been observed and happening and spread in the West Kalimantan and also the South Sumatra. So they are there already. So now what we would like to observe and forecast is the wind direction, especially in the upper level, because usually that the pollution transfer would not near to the ground level because there are so many obstacles like trees, buildings, etc. to like make the transport not that straightforward. But upper level is different because usually that we have the fire started and then the smoke plume would go up first and then transport horizontally. So that kind of pollutant transport usually happen in the upper level. So now if we observe or we have the favorable wind direction in the upper level, that would be very effective to transport the pollutant from the source to the downstream area.
2: Let's bring this closer to home as well, Professor. How concerned should Singapore be with this development in Malaysia? I mean, I believe you mentioned earlier about the air quality here in Singapore over the weekend, but what would have to happen in Johor before we should expect the haze to, you know, get worse here in Singapore?
3: I think one of the indicators that we observe is the PSI. As I mentioned before, like last week, that we have the PSI go or above to 65, which is also representing our background air quality is deteriorating. And then now is the development of the hourly PM2.5. So once the upper level wind direction, like pointing to the right level, that would bring us the have a high risk to have the drop of the PM2.5 red. So that is the condition that we are observing right now. But also at the same time, we hope that we have rainfall events that would be effectively to remove the pollutant in the air.
2: Is there a specific timeline we can expect? I mean, is there any way to predict how quickly haze could move across the region? How soon could the haze hit Singapore?
3: I think if we have the faithful wind direction, that would be the haze that can be developed within 12 to 24 hours. So that is the time scale of the transport of the pollutant from the source to the Singapore here, but also subject to the wind speed. And then that is the situation that the background dry condition would maintain in this second half of the year because of the influence of the El Nino condition. So now what we observe is how fast that the fire hotspot can be removed or disappeared. That would be helpful to maintain a better condition for us.
2: Well, meanwhile, NEA says Singapore is likely to see brief periods of haze this year, more comparable to 2023 than the severe haze episode of 2015. What makes this year's situation different from 2015, and why is NEA expecting a less severe episode?
3: I think it's in the 2015 cases, the case that is relatively unprepared in the region here. But now, after learning a lot of the episode event before, now the preparedness of the region and also the policy to support to control the fire sources are more advanced in the previous cases. So that is why I will also expect that even though we have the haze episode happen in this year, that would not be as long as the case in 2015.
2: But how much confidence can we have in those forecasts at this stage? Could conditions change quite rapidly?
3: Yes, because of the wind can change time to time. So that is also the very important condition for the pollutant transport, especially in the upper level. So thanks for our research to develop tools that observe not only the ground level wind direction, but also the upper level wind direction. So that supports our the haze forecast activities. So that if we can see a lot of the favorable wind condition in the upper level for the transport, that will be very useful to develop a forecast product with the high confidence.
2: Okay. Well, the Haze Task Force has asked major retailers here in Singapore to monitor their N95 mask stocks, while Singapore maintains a government stockpile that can supplement supplies if needed. So how prepared is Singapore today compared with, previous haze episodes when it comes to ensuring people can get the protection they need?
3: I think it's, as I mentioned before, is the preparedness, especially in the governments here. We have the earlier preparation than previous cases. Now, I would find that there would not be a major issue as similar as 2015. At the same time, general publics are also recommended to have the air purifier to support the cleaner air quality in their houses instead of using N95 in the indoor environment, unless you have to go out. So even during the episode, so you are not recommended or suggested to have the prolonged outdoor activities, right? So once you stay in the indoor environment with the proper air purifier with the HEPA filters, I don't think that you have to worry about your N95 mask.
2: Okay, then should Singaporeans be buying N95 masks as well as, buying air purifiers now, or is there still time to stock up?
3: So subject to your activities, right? So if you are outdoor workers and then you have no choice to stay in the outdoor environment for a given long time period, that you probably need that N95 masks. At the same time, for the patients that they have no choice, that they have the preconditions, and at the same time they have to stay in outdoor environment for a period of time, so this kind of masks are required. But for the general public, that you have the proper air purifier should not be the issue if you stay in the indoor environment during the haze event.
2: Then who needs to take the most precautions, and at what air quality level should people start changing their outdoor activities?
3: I think you can look at to the NEA website. So for the PSI value, that if you go above 100, that will become the unhealthy level. That time is for sure that you are recommended to stay in the indoor environment if possible to protect your respiratory health. And then again, as I mentioned before, you have to close the doors and windows to avoid any pollutant going from outside to indoor environment with the proper air purifier with HEPA filters, so that you should be fine during the events.
2: All right. Some great insights from you there. Thank you so much, Professor, for joining us today.
3: Thank you.
2: That was Professor Steve Yim, Director of the Center for Climate Change and Environmental Health at Nanyang Technological University. This has been The Big Story with me, Hongbin Jung.
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2: These are your news headlines. I'm Joshua Vong. Former Choa Chu Kang MP Tung Si Chim has died at the age of 94. Mr. Tung served as MP for Choa Chu Kang from 1966 to 1988, during a period of rapid development and resettlement in Singapore. He championed the cause of farmers, many of whom were displaced as Singapore addressed its housing shortage and pursued urban development. Prime Minister Lawrence Wong described Mr. Tung as one of Singapore's pioneers, saying he served the country with dedication and integrity. A lawyer by profession, he also held public service roles, Parliamentary Secretary for Finance, Minister of State for Finance, and Deputy Speaker of Parliament at various times. Police are appealing for information on the whereabouts of a 13-year-old girl. Kylie Tan Le Tien was last seen at around 7:30 a.m. this morning, near 10 Tanjong Rhu Road. She was wearing a dark blue top and dark blue skirt. Anyone with information can call the police hotline on 1-800-255-0000 or submit information online at police.gov.sg/i-witness. All information will be kept strictly confidential. A new $4.48 million initiative aims to help 2,000 people living with Parkinson's disease maintain their mobility, mental health and independence over the next 5 years. Keep or Kickstart Exercise and Empower Parkinson's was officially launched today by the Lian Foundation, in partnership with various healthcare and community support organisations. The programme provides structured group exercise, occupational therapy and mental health support for patients in the early to mid stages of the condition. It is currently available at 5-day rehabilitation centres, with plans to expand to 8 more centres by the end of next year. Parkinson's affects 3 in every 1,000 Singaporeans aged 50 and above. Taiwan's President Lai Ching-te has confirmed media reports, citing his government's plans to raise defence spending to a record of over 1 trillion new Taiwan dollars, or around 40 billion Singapore dollars, next year. The budget, which is set to be formally unveiled by Taiwan's cabinet on August 20th, will exceed 3% of gross domestic product. Mr. Lai said the increase demonstrates Taiwan's determination to strengthen its self-defense capabilities and described defense spending as an investment in peace. Taiwan is facing growing military and political pressure from China, which claims the island as its territory. Its government has made military modernization a key policy, including developing locally built submarines. And finally, cryptocurrency exchange Binance has been found to have handed Russia details of crypto donations to Ukrainian fundraising campaigns, which were later used as evidence in a terrorism financing case. This is according to law enforcement documents seen by Reuters. Moscow had requested the transaction history of IT specialist Yuri Belenky, who was detained in September last year. The documents show Binance provided details of his crypto transfers to Ukrainian organizations. Belenky is accused of sending more than $700 to the Ukrainian military, as well as an associated group that Moscow designates as a terrorist organization. Binance says it cooperates with lawful requests from law enforcement, subject to legal and privacy requirements.
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1: Traffic.
4: Looking at the roads, there's a vehicle breakdown on the PIE towards Changi at Toa Payoh exit 17D exit, followed by another breakdown on the KJE towards PIE after Choa Chu Kang Drive. And I see heavy traffic building on the AYE towards MCE between Lower Delta Road and Buena Vista. That's it for now. Do drive safely.
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0: Good evening, and you're tuning in to the Business Report with me, Chua Tian Tian, as we take you through the moves and views that matter to you in the world of business and finance as you wrap up your workday. Now, this hour, we'll discuss how Japan's economic growth unexpectedly slowed in the 3 months through June, and that's before turning our attention to China's new obsession with burgers. Well, starting with regional news, Japan's economic growth unexpectedly slowed in the 3 months through June as capital spending continued to slump in the face of uncertainties stemming from the Middle East conflict. Now, according to a Cabinet Office report out today, real GDP grew 1.1% on an annualized basis in the second quarter. That was slower than a revised 1.9% pace in the previous quarter and fell short of economists' forecast for 2% growth, while still marking a third consecutive expansion. Capital investment fell 1.2% on a non-annualized basis, a steeper decline than the revised 1% drop in the previous period and missing the estimate for 0.5% growth. Now, the figures came as Japan's economy faces fallout from the conflict in the Middle East, which has pushed up prices for fuel and products made with petroleum, while also upending some supply chains. The unexpected slowdown could complicate the Bank of Japan's policy communications as it weighs the timing of its next rate increase. As of this morning, traders were seeing an 80% likelihood of the BOJ hiking its benchmark rate when it next decides policy on the 18th of September based on pricing in the overnight swaps market. Among other drags on growth, private consumption came in flat, missing the consensus estimate for a 0.4% advance after rising a revised 0.5% in the previous quarter. Now, that result likely reflects a reluctance to spend among shoppers frustrated with rising costs of living. Now, the GDP figures, though, were somewhat at odds with a string of generally upbeat corporate data releases during the period. The BOJ Tankan survey showed business sentiment among large manufacturers advanced in June to the highest since 2018, while the gauge for large non-manufacturers hovered at the strongest since 1991. So I spoke with David Kuo, co-founder of The Smart Investor, earlier to get his take on the GDP growth numbers, as well as the disconnect with corporate data releases.
5: Okay, so when you have a look at those GDP numbers, I would say, you know, if you can grow at 1.1% for an economy like Japan, I would be reasonably content. I would be quite happy about that. But I think part of the problem is that GDP is made up of four levers. And while exports were doing well, which is what you alluded to, talking about corporate profits, I mean, they were doing very well. While that side was doing very well, the consumer spending side was a little on the weaker side, which is why the GDP numbers got pulled down a bit. And I think every government out there needs to be very, very careful. And I know you were across the causeway over the weekend. And I think what is happening to a lot of economies is that, yes, the economy is growing, but underlying that economic growth is consumer spending. And in many economies, that consumer spending is very weak. And so governments need to be very, very careful about ensuring that, yes, if the economy is growing, that everybody is benefiting. And if not everyone is benefiting, there will be a lot of dissatisfaction in any country. So yes, GDP in Japan, I would be quite happy with that 1.1% annualized growth. I don't think the government needs to be too worried, but just be worried about consumer spending.
0: And finally, burgers are having a moment in China, with budget-conscious diners and smaller households turning the humble sandwich into one of the country's hottest fast food battlegrounds, drawing in everyone from global restaurant chains to hot pot operators and coffee brands. Now, Yum China said in July that its Pizza Hut burger bar format, in which a burger counter operates alongside an existing Pizza Hut restaurant, expanded to over 200 outlets in 6 months. It plans to grow the format to 500 to 600 outlets by the end of 2026, or about 10% of its total Pizza Hut store network. And the rush into burgers reflects broader shifts in China's consumption habits. As households get smaller and economic uncertainty keeps spending in check, diners are favoring lower-cost, portable meals that offer convenience without sacrificing value. Now, that is turning burgers from a niche Western import dominated by your McDonald's, McDonald's, KFC and Burger King into one of the most hotly contested segments of China's restaurant market as new brands race to cash in. Now, just to give you some examples, in July, we've got hot pot chain Haidilao entering the segment with Huanxianbao or Fresh Burger, a chain selling burgers as well as pizza, pasta and fried chicken. Coffee chain M-Stan has also opened burger-focused outlets in some cities. And according to data provider II Media Research, China's Western fast food market was valued at 499.65 billion yuan or $74.1 billion in 2025 and is expected to reach 587.09 billion yuan by 2027, despite recent high-profile challenges for many global brands. And burger topped consumer preferences, with 55% of respondents selecting them. And that's your business report this hour. I'm Chua Tian.
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6: You're on your way home with me, Hong Bin Jung. Now, as banks explore the potential of permissionless blockchains, questions around risk, compliance, and accountability remain. Project Pigeon, a new APAC industry working group, aims to develop a common framework to help financial institutions navigate these challenges. Earlier on Reset with Linley's Viewpoint, Linley Fu spoke to Jun Law, APAC head of policy and regulatory affairs at Elliptic, about what's holding banks back, whether these risks can be managed, and what wider adoption of permissionless blockchains could mean for the future of financial services. Let's have a listen to the highlights of that conversation.
1: Best of Reset with Lin Lee. Same story, different lens. Viewpoint, where perspectives shift. 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
7: Okay, the rules around crypto are changing. In the US, lawmakers are trying to push forward landmark legislation that would establish clearer rules for the digital asset market. And here in Singapore, regulators are grappling with another question. How should banks deal with crypto assets that operate on open blockchains? MAS has been reviewing how banks should treat those assets. And just last week, a new Asia-Pacific industry initiative called Project Pigeon was launched to work on standards aimed at addressing some of the risks. All of this points to a shift in the way crypto is being treated. Instead of simply asking how risky it is, regulators are increasingly looking at whether some of those risks can be managed. And that could open the door for banks to make greater use of blockchain technology. But can banks use it safely? And what could that eventually mean for the rest of us? Joining me in the studio is Jun Law, APAC Head of Policy and Regulatory Affairs at blockchain analytics firm Elliptic, which is the oldest such company in the world. Jun is also involved in Project Pigeon's work on financial crime risks. Jun, welcome to the show. Welcome to the studio.
8: Thank you, Lynn, for having me.
7: Okay, Jun, when you look at what's happening in Singapore and elsewhere, are regulators actually becoming more open to crypto, or is it the wrong way to read what's happening?
8: I think regulators are becoming more open to crypto. I think most recently, right here on home ground, MAS, they actually wrote out a consultation paper, which is on crypto assets, prudential treatment of crypto assets on permissionless chain. And in that paper, they are opening the doors to say that, you know, if banks can manage four key risks differently, you can subject them to a lower capital and liquidity treatment as Group 1 crypto assets.
7: Okay, we'll get into those four risks a bit later. Yeah. So greater regulatory attention doesn't necessarily mean regulators have suddenly decided crypto is safe, right? It's more that they're getting more specific about where the risks are and what can be done about them. Is that right?
8: Yes, spot on.
7: Has the technology itself changed significantly, or have we simply become better at putting guardrails around it?
8: Maybe I would reframe your question a little bit on why banks are interested in permissionless chains, precisely because of what you said about the technology. So the right answer is because that's where the money and the liquidity already are, and because the underlying mechanics genuinely let banks do some things better. So just to quote a bit of statistics, stablecoins alone, and we're talking like tokens like USDC, you know, USDT, that sit on public blockchains, they now sit at roughly $300 billion to 320 billion in circulation. And that it's something like 33 trillion in terms of transaction volumes last year. So this is not a niche experiment anymore.
9: Okay.
8: In fact, Asia is actually the single biggest region for stablecoin activity.
9: Wow.
8: Larger than North America or Europe by flow.
9: Wow.
8: So big recognizable institutional names are already active on the networks. So we're talking about names like JP Morgan, you know, Franklin Templeton and BlackRock. They have all expanded tokenization pilots or live products this year.
9: Okay. But no, coming back to the risks, before I get too far into the risks, I want to ask a more basic question. Why would a bank want to use an open blockchain in the first place?
8: Maybe I would respond in five key points, maybe, five key benefits.
9: Okay.
8: Firstly, the settlement gets faster and cleaner. So we're talking about public blockchains can settle transactions near instantaneously and 24 hours a day, 7 days a week. Cash and the assets move simultaneously all day, every day, instead of the current T plus one or T plus two batch cycles that banks run on today. So what this means is that it removes a whole category of settlement risk and reconciliation cost. So that's the first benefit.
9: Okay,
8: right?
9: Okay.
8: Second benefit is new products become possible. So tokenized, we hear a lot about tokenized money market funds, bonds and repo trading directly on public rails, plus real-time cross-border payments instead of today's multi-correspondent banking chains. The third benefit is new revenue lines, right?
9: I
8: so
9: see.
8: Things like custody of digital assets, tokenization services and infrastructure roles that don't really exist in traditional banking today. The fourth benefit I would coin as the alternative. Right. It's starting from zero.
9: Right.
8: Right. So a bank could try to build its own private permissionless or permission chain of all this. But then the bank is alone. The bank can partner with a few counterparties to build a permission chain.
9: Right.
8: But again, that's restricted to those counterparties on the chain. And with lack of access to the broader liquidity that public blockchains offer.
9: Okay.
8: So public blockchains already have that global round-the-clock liquidity built in.
9: Okay.
8: And the last thing, the last point that I want to mention is there is a competitive angle too. So if banks choose to sit this out, the activity doesn't stop. So clients just do it without a bank in the loop. The question is whether banks get to participate on safe terms or watch from the outside.
9: Okay. But bring that down to my level as a consumer. Apart from the clearing and reconciliation part of things, eventually, what changes for me?
8: That's a really, really good question, right? So for consumers like yourself, you get faster and cheaper cross-border payments. You get access to products like tokenized funds that are hard to offer efficiently on today's infrastructure.
9: Right.
8: More broadly, for financial services, real-time cross-border settlement and tokenized money market funds, bonds, and other products trading and settling on public infrastructure instead of today's slower, more fragmented system.
9: So you're saying this would make sending money overseas faster and cheaper?
8: Yeah, that's right.
9: And could money move at, you know, weekends when parts of the traditional financial system are closed? Really?
8: Okay. That efficient.
9: Okay. Wow. Quite a important thing then. We're talking about banks potentially using the rails that some digital assets run on. Not necessarily banks deciding that everyone should start buying crypto.
8: That's right. Yeah, maybe during the bigger picture, if I could.
9: Okay.
8: So public blockchains are actually more transparent than most legacy financial infrastructure. Every transaction is actually visible in real time in a shared auditable ledger.
9: Right.
8: So if the operational and financial crime risk can genuinely be brought under control, banks may actually end up with more visibility into these flows than they have into some of today's opaque correspondent banking chains, not less.
9: Interesting. Now, there's a word that keeps appearing, you know, when we talk about crypto and blockchain, permissionless. You mentioned it earlier as well. Let's translate that. If something is permissionless, who doesn't need whose permission?
8: Who doesn't need whose permission? You don't need permission. In fact, actually, for permissionless chain, it's actually operated by consensus. So it's operated by what you call a group of node validators.
9: Right.
8: So node validators, like, they have their own computers,
9: yeah,
8: and they actually go on the chain,
9: okay,
8: and they validate the transactions on the chain. So it's by consensus. There is no CEO, you know, like a bank or a company.
9: Okay. So unlike a bank's
7: own system. There's no single institution deciding who gets access to the network.
8: That's right.
7: Okay.
8: It creates opportunity, at the same time risk as well, as what you mentioned earlier.
7: It creates an interesting problem for a bank, I would think, because the bank spends an enormous amount of effort making sure it knows who it's dealing with. So how does that work on a permissionless blockchain where the bank doesn't get to decide who else can participate in the network?
8: Yeah, so I mentioned about the benefits, right, the five key benefits. So for a bank to get themselves comfortable with a permissionless chain, there are a few hurdles to cross. Firstly, capital treatment. So every bank in the world now has to treat public blockchains like Bitcoin or Ethereum as radioactive.
7: Wow.
8: Okay. Yeah, because not because the technology does not work, but because the risk of using it has not been measured and controlled in a way that banks, you know, the governance committees and regulators can sign off on.
7: Okay.
8: So just to give a simple example, under global bank capital rules from the Basel Committee,
7: right,
8: it came into force internationally this year by the Basel Committee. So if a bank holds an unbacked digital asset like Bitcoin or Ethereum, it has to hold its own capital, dollar for dollar,
7: right,
8: against the full value of that position. So that is a 1,250% risk weight.
7: Wow.
8: Yes, which is very, very costly. So you can imagine if that digital asset goes to zero tomorrow, and you still have to fund it accordingly, you'll be locking up a dollar of shareholder capital to earn nothing. So how is that a business case at that price? So, I mean, not only capital, right? Let's talk about the risk as well, right? Money laundering, sanctions risk. So public blockchain are pseudonymous and global.
7: Right.
8: A bank can't always tell who really is on the other end of a wallet address. And a bank can end up indirectly paying a transaction fee to a sanctioned validator or block producer, just because of how the network processes transactions with no way to fully prevent it. And second key risk, I would say, is accountability. There's no one to call. Remember I mentioned no CEO to call.
7: Right.
8: And on a permissioned private ledger, you typically have a vendor, you know, with a service level agreement. But on a public blockchain, there's no single operator like what I just mentioned.
7: Okay, having said all of this, if one of our listeners listening to our conversation says, I don't own crypto, I don't particularly want to own crypto, why should I care whether banks solve this problem?
8: Well, if you don't own crypto, that's fine. But are you already doing bank transfers online? If you say you are, you're no longer using physical money, you're already ahead in terms of progress, right?
7: Oh, okay.
8: So where we're moving to in a permissionless chain is to support the likes of the, you know, stable coins that I mentioned, the USDC, USDT, you know, Ripple, RUSD. Eventually, this will become, you know, more mainstream.

0: But today, you can't do without a handphone.
1: I know, right?
0: So how quickly that innovation has become. So I would encourage people to, you know, start to learn and become more aware of what this is, you know, what stablecoins are.
1: Okay, Jun Lau, APAC Head of Policy and Regulatory Affairs at blockchain analytics firm Elliptic. And Jun reminded me before we went to air that it is the oldest blockchain analytics firm in the world. And Jun is also a member of Project Pigeon, which we've been listening to. She shared so much about what they're working. She's part of the working group on financial crime risks. Jun, thank you so much for coming in.
0: Thank you, Lynn, for having me.
1: And this has been Viewpoint. I'm Lynn Lee.
2: 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Traffic.
3: Looking at the roads, there's a vehicle breakdown on the PIE towards Changi at Toa Payoh exit 17D exit, followed by another breakdown on the KJE towards PIE after Choa Chu Kang Drive. And I see heavy traffic building on the AYE towards MCE between Lower Delta Road and Buona Vista. That's it for now. Do drive safely.
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4: Before we move into the 7 p.m. hour, here's a quick recap of the big story. This hour, we looked at a question that could become increasingly relevant in the weeks ahead. How worried should Singapore be about the return of the haze? We know the regional picture is already getting drier. Singapore's NEA has said that hotspots and smoke haze activity could continue to escalate in fire-prone areas with a continued risk of transboundary haze. Now, this comes as Malaysia is already seeing signs of deteriorating air quality with Johan Setia in Selangor, recording an unhealthy API reading of 151 this morning, while 58 other locations remain in the moderate range. So could we be heading for another bad haze season? And more importantly, how prepared is Singapore? If you missed the big story, you can catch the replays on our MoneyFM893's website as well as Spotify. Just search Your Way Home with Hong Bin Jung. And coming up at the 7 p.m. hour, we're switching gears. We're heading back to what's trending, where we earlier asked, are online fandoms really as toxic as people make them out to be? Let me know. What's up? 8855-0893. From BTS Army to Swifties and everything in between, we looked at the fan wars, online pylons and cyberbullying, but also the friendships and communities that fandoms can create. If you missed that conversation earlier, we'll replay it for you in the final hour.

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1: These are your news headlines. I'm Joshua Vong. Prime Minister Lawrence Wong's 2026 National Day rally speech will begin at 6:45 p.m. on August 23rd. He will first speak in Malay, followed by Mandarin, before delivering his English speech at 8 p.m. The rally will be held at ITE College Central in Ang Mo Kio. PM Wong is expected to give details on plans to help parents with the cost of raising children. This will be his third National Day rally as Prime Minister. Former Chua Chu Kang MP Tang Si Chim has died at the age of 94. Mr. Tang served as MP for Chua Chu Kang from 1966 to 1988, during a period of rapid development and resettlement in Singapore. He championed the cause of farmers, many of whom were displaced, as Singapore addressed its housing shortage and pursued urban development. Prime Minister Lawrence Wong described Mr. Tang as one of Singapore's pioneers, saying he served the country with dedication and integrity. A lawyer by profession, he also held public service roles, Parliamentary Secretary for Finance, Minister of State for Finance, and Deputy Speaker of Parliament at various times. A 37-year-old man has been sentenced to 27 years and 10 months in jail and 24 strokes of the cane for sexually abusing five boys, including two brothers he had become a father figure to. He pleaded guilty to three charges of rape and two charges of outrage of modesty, with another 12 sexual offences taken into consideration. The older boy first met the man at a mosque and recognised him from his TikTok account, where he posted videos about religion. The man later befriended both brothers. The Islamic Religious Council of Singapore condemned the offences and said it will strengthen security measures at mosques and online. Three aircraft near collisions in less than 2 weeks at Sydney Airport are raising questions about safety and a shortage of air traffic controllers. The latest incident involved a Qantas plane cleared to cross a runway as a Virgin Australia aircraft was taking off. Australia's Transport Safety Bureau says the incident should not have occurred, although the aircraft remained about 1 kilometre apart. It is also investigating why the incident was only reported 4 days later. An air traffic controllers union representative says Sydney Airport does not have enough controllers. And finally, Ebola deaths in the Democratic Republic of Congo reached a rate of 1 every 28 minutes last week, making it the country's deadliest outbreak on record. The death toll stands at 2,325, after 365 fatalities were recorded last week. That surpasses the previous record of 2,299 deaths between 2018 and 2020. Almost 5,000 confirmed infections have been reported since the outbreak was declared in May. The UN says the epidemic is doubling about every 20 days, and the response needs to expand.
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2: According to the Met Service, the skies will be partly cloudy for the rest of the day, with temperatures ranging between 34 degrees Celsius and 25 degrees Celsius.
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5: It's 7 p.m. and we're heading into the final hour of Your Way Home. Hope your journey home is well underway. Now let's throw it back to what's trending earlier on the show, where we asked you a pretty simple question. Are online fandoms really as toxic as people say they are? And some of you had thought. Some said fandoms are toxic once people take things way too seriously. Others said every fandom has a few crazy people, but that doesn't mean everyone is like that. That is so true. You cannot generalize one or two crazy people and generalize them as the whole fandom, right? And one of you basically summed it up as just enjoy what you like and don't attack people who disagree. I totally agree with you. Now, this conversation came after we looked at the darker side of online fandoms, from fan wars and pylons to harassment and the pressure to prove you're a real fan. But we also looked at the other side, the friendships, the communities, and sense of belonging that fandoms can create. Of course, if you missed that conversation earlier, we'll replay what's trending for you later this hour. But do keep your thoughts coming in to 8855-0893. Are online fandoms really as toxic as people say they are? Let me know. Now, while I wait for your messages to come through, let's take it to this morning on Let's Talk Singapore. On Singapore Unfiltered, a viral video showing a 73-year-old man being shoved to the ground after he patted a young girl on the head at a coffee shop in East Coast. Police are investigating the incident and have identified a 40-year-old man in connection with it. Now, parents absolutely have the right to set boundaries when it comes to their children. But here's the bigger question. When does protecting those boundaries cross the line into unnecessary escalation? And more broadly, when did we stop giving each other a little grace? Are we becoming less patient with strangers? Less willing to assume good intentions? And in an age where every confrontation can end up online for thousands or millions to judge, are Singaporeans still as kind as we think we are? Let's listen into the highlights of that conversation on Singapore Unfiltered.
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0: Harry Styles. We should all listen to Harry Styles and treat people with kindness. Welcome to Singapore Unfiltered. And the question we are asking today is, are we overprotecting our kids and have we lost our tolerance of other people? Mm. You know why I'm asking that question. Everyone in Singapore does. Everyone in Singapore has seen the shocking video. Audrey was the one who told me about this video, and I watched it with my wife, and I have to say, it made my stomach go over. It was so hard to watch.
1: Yeah.
0: You want to give a summary of the video?
1: Yes, well, Annie guessed it right along with Alan. We are talking about the old man who patted the young girl's head. Good job, Annie. This is the viral story now. If you're on social media, if you're following the news, I believe it's still the first thing you see on the Straits Times Singapore page.
0: Everywhere.
1: At the center of this is a disturbing incident at a coffee shop at East Coast. Latest is that the police have identified a 40-year-old man, and they say that he is involved in the assault of the 73-year-old man, according to reports. And from the videos that we've seen, an elderly man was allegedly shoved to the floor after he patted a young girl on the head. His family has since appealed for help, identifying the person involved in the confrontation. And the latest is that the police have found this 40-year-old man. Let us know if you've seen this video. 8855-0893. And this incident has sparked a much bigger conversation. What is assault exactly? Mm. And also, do you think that these little interactions between strangers and children should be tolerated? At any point, is violence ever the answer?
0: Yeah, so the questions we are asking you today is, did the uncle cross a boundary? Was he just giving a friendly gesture? Or is any kind of physical contact with children wrong? How else could the situation have been handled? And why are we becoming so intolerant in these situations? Audrey, you're a parent of two young boys.
1: Yes, I am.
0: In this generation, what's your take?
1: Well, would you say that I'm a very protective mom? I feel like I'm as protective as they come.
0: Yes.
1: There was one incident, just a very short story. We were over at Botanic Gardens and we were at one of those very kid-friendly areas. Mm. Nothing gets a kid going like water coming out of the ground. They were so excited, running around. And this grandfather, I believe he was a grandfather of one of the kids who's playing there, came up to my boy and did a little, like, you know, ruffle on the head, like, like, ah, you little tyke, that kind of thing.
0: Yep.
1: And I didn't think anything of it.
0: Yep.
1: And then I thought, after I saw this incident, would I have reacted differently if it were a daughter and not a son? Would I have reacted differently if he were a woman or a man? I really don't know if there are more nuances to this, but to watch that man basically judo the guy. Mm. Is judo, can I use it in that way? You know what I mean.
0: I do.
1: I really was taken aback by whether it's a generational thing where older people just patting on the head. I think that if I felt that my kid were in danger in any way, that there was some sort of ill intention, I would have reacted. But if it seemed harmless, maybe I'm more inclined to let it go. But my question to the listeners is, should I? Should I have let it go? Should I have told the uncle, don't touch my kid? But all in all, I think that their reaction, the visceral reaction that that guy had to the old man, who clearly, I have to say, was half his size and twice his age, couldn't even really walk. If you watch the video, he was using the tables to steady himself because he didn't have good control of his legs even. Was this guy really a threat? I'm not saying that touching other people's kids is okay. Everyone has their own boundaries. Please don't get me wrong. But I was very shocked at the video.
0: Context is everything. You have to think about the generations. My dad, and still is, a champion hair ruffler. Mm. And he calls everybody son. Hello, son. Even girls. Hello, son. And he'll just ruffle their hair. Hello, boy. He's always been a hair ruffler. It's just an expression of joy and kindness. I can remember him doing it to my friends when I was a kid. He still does it now. He has this other weird thing where he'll talk to them like they're almost adults, which is also weird. Hello, boy. What do you think about West Ham this weekend? Dad, he's 18 months old. He hasn't got a clue. What are you doing? But he's always been a hair ruffler. Mm. He's very much part of that generation. It's an expression of joy. It's a welcoming expression to that generation. What do you guys think? Look, I'll focus on the positives first, if there is a positive from this. I'm a hugger. I hug everybody. Right, I've always been a hugger. I was never hugged as a child, Audrey. You know, it's psychology 101.
1: Do you need a hug now? I'll give you one.
0: Yes, no, it's good. But I literally get hugged by I don't know how many children. Hundreds, if not thousands.
1: Well, you go to school to chat with
0: them. Yes, I have to qualify.
1: So,
0: it doesn't happen in the shopping mall or the coffee shop. I do storytellings all over Asia. And they just see me as this quirky, weird, you know, Mr. Bean. Without the psychotic parts. And there's always, always, always physical contact with the children. And my wife is always conscious of this as a preschool teacher. She says, you've got to be careful because of your height, because of your strength, because of your physicality. They do come at me at the wrong angle a lot, Audrey. So this happened to me recently. I was talking to a teacher and I heard, Mr. Humphreys, Mr. Humphreys, I want to hug you. And I turned at the wrong, the last second. Think of the height difference. And he headbutted me in a very delicate area, accidentally. But this is what I'm talking about. I have to be sensitive to their size, their height, their physicality, and so on. I love children. I adore their innocence. I adore their lack of cynicism. But it's different with old people. Old people are of a generation, they ruffle hair, they pinch cheeks, they shouldn't do it. But they're very much of a generation. It's a gesture of kindness.
1: Yes.
0: It's a gesture of affection.
1: That is true. I do want to say to the parents who are, you know, that's a boundary for you. Someone has crossed a boundary with your child. You don't want anyone touching your child, whether on the head or on the shoulder. That is 100% perfectly fine. Mm. The question we're asking today, do you think physical confrontation is ever justified? Can you tell that person, uncle, excuse me, I would prefer that you not touch my child? I think a lot of the times they would say, oh, okay, and they would back away.
0: I agree completely.
1: Yes.
0: Which is where Kelton's point, I think most of our listeners would concur. Kelton says, whatever the disagreement, when there is no immediate physical threat, you don't answer words or an unwarranted gesture with violence. You just don't. Shoving a 73-year-old man to the ground isn't protecting the child. It's escalating the situation. Strength is having the restraint not to use force when you clearly have a physical advantage. I agree with that. Whatever the situation, if you're uncomfortable, fine.
1: Hmm.
0: There's no need to resort to violence in this case. Lewis says, I was shocked when I first saw the video, but if you watch it carefully, the man wasn't even there when the uncle touched the girl's head. So I wonder whether he heard only the wife's version of events. Lewis, that's a great point because we don't know what happened and it is important not to speculate. It is now a police investigation. We can only comment on what we saw, which is the man patted the girl's head and then the man was shoved over by what appears to be the father. That's all we know and that's all we're going to focus on today. The question we're asking is, should we resort to violence in those situations? Are we being overprotective of our children? And what are the boundaries?
1: Yes. So Sean, thank you so much for joining us on Unfiltered. And he says the only silver lining is that he made the loudest PSA to the older generation that touching other people's kids may not be okay. Of course, I don't condone his actions. This is from Sean. And I think that this is something that we need to talk about. There are two things that we want to discuss today, right? One is the assault, whether or not violence is ever the answer. But secondly, if you have a boundary with your child, what is the appropriate response, right? We're getting so many comments now, and I believe we have a voice note.
0: Yeah, Justine sent us a lovely note, an audio note. Please send them in, 8855-0893. This is what Justine had to say on the matter. Thank you for sending it in, Justine. Have a listen to his comment.
2: Hello, Audrey, and we agree very much about this generational thing where ruffling hair is just a gesture of saying hello to little kids or just patting them on the head. It's just a very simple gesture. Sometimes the older folks use on kids. Even myself, in my early 50s, I do that as well sometimes to kids, but I can understand some parents are being overprotective. Even a slight touch on the shoulder, slight touch on the head can be construed as something else by them. But I I believe that Singaporeans are becoming very unforgiving, I would say. I mean, this is just clearly a very friendly gesture by the old uncle. And the father just reacted in the most extreme way, and that is violence. You know, this we should take him to task and, you know, put him back in his place.
0: Yes, well, the police investigation will take care of that side of things. Mm-hmm. But we come back to the violence part. Karen says, hi, Neil and Audrey. Good morning. Like you, I am disgusted with the unacceptable behaviour of the father and the mother of the little girl. As a parent and a granddaughter, I can understand some parents may be protective of their kids. However, physically throwing the old man down cannot be justified, regardless of the age, physical confrontation. It is not acceptable. I don't care how old you are.
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1: These are your news headlines. I'm Joshua Vong. Prime Minister Lawrence Wong's 2026 National Day rally speech will begin at 6:45 p.m. on August 23rd. He will first speak in Malay, followed by Mandarin, before delivering his English speech at 8 p.m. The rally will be held at ITE College Central in Ang Mo Kio. PM Wong is expected to give details on plans to help parents with the cost of raising children. This will be his third National Day rally as Prime Minister. Former Choa Chu Kang MP Tang Si Chim has died at the age of 94. Mr. Tang served as MP for Choa Chu Kang from 1966 to 1988, during a period of rapid development and resettlement in Singapore. He championed the cause of farmers, many of whom were displaced, as Singapore addressed its housing shortage and pursued urban development. Prime Minister Lawrence Wong described Mr. Tang as one of Singapore's pioneers, saying he served the country with dedication and integrity. A lawyer by profession, he also held public service roles, Parliamentary Secretary for Finance, Minister of State for Finance, and Deputy Speaker of Parliament at various times. A 37-year-old man has been sentenced to 27 years and 10 months in jail and 24 strokes of the cane for sexually abusing five boys, including two brothers he had become a father figure to. He pleaded guilty to three charges of rape and two charges of outrage of modesty, with another 12 sexual offences taken into consideration. The older boy first met the man at a mosque and recognised him from his TikTok account, where he posted videos about religion. The man later befriended both brothers. The Islamic Religious Council of Singapore condemned the offences and said it will strengthen security measures at mosques and online. Three aircraft near collisions in less than 2 weeks at Sydney Airport are raising questions about safety and a shortage of air traffic controllers. The latest incident involved a Qantas plane cleared to cross a runway as a Virgin Australia aircraft was taking off. Australia's Transport Safety Bureau says the incident should not have occurred, although the aircraft remained about 1 kilometre apart. It is also investigating why the incident was only reported 4 days later. An Air Traffic Controllers Union representative says Sydney Airport does not have enough controllers. And finally, Ebola deaths in the Democratic Republic of Congo reached a rate of 1 every 28 minutes last week, making it the country's deadliest outbreak on record. The death toll stands at 2,325, after 365 fatalities were recorded last week. That surpasses the previous record of 2,299 deaths between 2018 and 2020. Almost 5,000 confirmed infections have been reported since the outbreak was declared in May. The UN says the epidemic is doubling about every 20 days, and the response needs to expand.
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3: The roads are pretty clear at the moment, but do buckle up, stick to the speed limits, and do drive safely.
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4: Good evening, and you're tuning in to the business report with me, Chua Tian Tian, as we take you through the moves and views that matter to you in the world of business and finance as you wrap up your workday. Now, this hour, we'll discuss how Japan's economic growth unexpectedly slowed in the 3 months through June, and that's before turning our attention to China's new obsession with burgers. Well, starting with regional news, Japan's economic growth unexpectedly slowed in the 3 months through June as capital spending continued to slump in the face of uncertainties stemming from the Middle East conflict. Now, according to a Cabinet Office report out today, real GDP grew 1.1% on an annualized basis in the second quarter. That was slower than a revised 1.9% pace in the previous quarter and fell short of economists' forecast for 2% growth, while still marking a third consecutive expansion. Capital investment fell 1.2% on a non-annualized basis, a steeper decline than the revised 1% drop in the previous period and missing the estimate for 0.5% growth. Now, the figures came as Japan's economy faces fallout from the conflict in the Middle East, which has pushed up prices for fuel and products made with petroleum, while also upending some supply chains. The unexpected slowdown could complicate the Bank of Japan's policy communications as it weighs the timing of its next rate increase. As of this morning, traders were seeing an 80% likelihood of the BOJ hiking its benchmark rate when it next decides policy on the 18th of September based on pricing in the overnight swaps market. Among other drags on growth, private consumption came in flat, missing the consensus estimate for a 0.4% advance after rising a revised 0.5% in the previous quarter. Now, that result likely reflects a reluctance to spend among shoppers frustrated with rising costs of living. Now, the GDP figures, though, were somewhat at odds with a string of generally upbeat corporate data releases during the period. The BOJ Tankan survey showed business sentiment among large manufacturers advanced in June to the highest since 2018, while the gauge for large non-manufacturers hovered at the strongest since 1991. So I spoke with David Kuo, co-founder The Smart Investor, earlier to get his take on the GDP growth numbers, as well as the disconnect with corporate data releases.
5: Okay, so when you have a look at those GDP numbers, I would say, you know, if you can grow at 1.1% for an economy like Japan, I would be reasonably content. I would be quite happy about that. But I think part of the problem is that GDP is made up of four levers. And while exports were doing well, which is what you alluded to, talking about corporate profits, I mean, they were doing very well. While that side was doing very well, the consumer spending side was a little on the weaker side, which is why the GDP numbers got pulled down a bit. And I think every government out there needs to be very, very careful. And I know you were across the causeway over the weekend. And I think what is happening to a lot of economies is that, yes, the economy is growing, but underlying that economic growth is consumer spending. And in many economies, that consumer spending is very weak. And so governments need to be very, very careful about ensuring that, yes, if the economy is growing, that everybody is benefiting. And if not everyone is benefiting, there will be a lot of dissatisfaction in any country. So yes, GDP in Japan, I would be quite happy with that 1.1% annualized growth. I don't think the government needs to be too worried, but just be worried about consumer spending.
4: And finally, burgers are having a moment in China, with budget-conscious diners and smaller households turning the humble sandwich into one of the country's hottest fast food battlegrounds, drawing in everyone from global restaurant chains to hot pot operators and coffee brands. Now, Yum China said in July that its Pizza Hut burger bar format, in which a burger counter operates alongside an existing Pizza Hut restaurant, expanded to over 200 outlets in 6 months. It plans to grow the format to 500 to 600 outlets by the end of 2026, or about 10% of its total Pizza Hut store network. And the rush into burgers reflects broader shifts in China's consumption habits. As households get smaller and economic uncertainty keeps spending in check, diners are favoring lower-cost, portable meals that offer convenience without sacrificing value. Now, that is turning burgers from a niche Western import dominated by your McDonald's, KFC and Burger King into one of the most hotly contested segments of China's restaurant market as new brands race to cash in. Now, just to give you some examples, in July, we've got hot pot chain Hai Di Lao entering the segment with Huan Xian Bao or Fresh Burger, a chain selling burgers as well as pizza, pasta and fried chicken. Coffee chain Mstan has also opened burger-focused outlets in some cities. And according to data provider II Media Research, China's Western fast food market was valued at 499.65 billion yuan, or $74.1 billion in 2025, and is expected to reach 587.09 billion yuan by 2027, despite recent high-profile challenges for many global brands. And burger topped consumer preferences, with 55% of respondents selecting them. And that's your business report. This hour, I'm Chua Tian Tian.
0: Markets and business made clear. The Business Report with Ryan Wong and Chua Tian Tian. 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Catch up on the day's biggest stories and what they mean for you on your way home with Hong Bin Jong. Stay informed, stay connected.
6: Now, before we wrap up the show for tonight, let's take you back to what's trending. We started with a simple question. Are you part of a fandom? Let me know. Keep your thoughts coming in. 8855-0893. Maybe you're an ARMY, a Swiftie, an anime fan, a football supporter, or part of a fandom so niche that you have to explain it every time someone asks. And we asked you, are fandoms really as toxic as they're made out to be? What are your thoughts? What's up? 8855-0893. Because we've all seen the fan wars, the pylons, the arguments, and sometimes even outright harassment online. But we also talked about the other side of fandoms, the friendships, communities, and sense of belonging that can come from loving the same thing. So where's the line? When does being passionate become being toxic? And are we judging entire fandoms based on the loudest and worst people online? What are your thoughts? What's up? 8855-0893. And if you missed that conversation earlier, we're bringing it back for you now. Here are the highlights of today's What's Trending.
0: Best of Your Way Home with Hong Bin Jong. If it's blowing up online, we're breaking it down on air. 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
6: All right, it's time now for What's Trending. I'm Hong Bin Jung, and of course, joining me here in the studio are our show producers, Nadia Ko and Nazir Ansarar. Hi, guys.
7: Hi, everyone. Happy Monday.
8: Hello.
6: Sounds like a gloomy Monday. Hope you guys had a great weekend. We've already got Patrick joining on the show. Hello, Patrick. Patrick says good afternoon. Well, Patrick, good afternoon to you as well. Seth Sultan's here as well. Sultan says, hi, Hong Bin, Nadia, Naz. Happy Monday afternoon. It's tea time, and he sent us photos of his private plane view weekend. Wow. I mean, these photos are definitely so amazing. As always, we want you part of the conversation. We've got Sultan and Patrick joining us already. Who's still with us? Let us know. What's up? 8855-0893. React to our story we have today. We have several questions for you as well. So chime in on the conversation. What's up? 8855-0893. And we'll be checking in on your messages throughout the segment and sharing some of them on air. So let's get started with what's trending.
8: Okay. Now, Hong Bin, Nadia, do you know what fandoms are?
7: Yes. What a great way to start a Monday with such a question, very random question. Yeah. I know what fandoms are. I mean, I'm glued to my phone. They are like people who are fans or fanatics of a certain idol or pop star or celebrity, I think.
8: Yeah, that is right. But have you guys been a part of one before?
6: Yes, when I was a little kid, I was a Directioner.
8: Oh,
7: you were?
8: Okay.
6: Yeah, I loved One Direction. Wow.
8: Who was your favorite Direction member?
6: I think it was Zayn, if I'm not wrong.
8: Oh, okay. Interesting.
7: Okay.
8: Yeah. Well, I part of a fandom last time growing up. I was part of Naruto's fandom.
7: I'm one
6: of
7: the things.
6: Do you have a name for that? The Narutians.
8: Narutioners? No. I'm not sure what we call ourselves, but it was just called the Ninjas. Yeah, just called ourselves Shinobi, I believe.
6: Okay,
8: that was the last time.
6: Okay.
8: What
6: Nadia?
8: About you, Nadia?
7: You see, now you guys are making me look like I'm very boring. Hong Bin, you were a One Directioner. Naz, you're part of the Shinobi clan. I don't think I've been part of a fandom before. Maybe I'm just a very huge Apple fanboy. So whenever people tell me they're using Android, I will be like, whoa, Apple's the best. Is that considered a fandom?
8: Okay, I guess you're a tech girl.
6: Okay. I wouldn't call it a fandom, but maybe a tech geek in a way. But I did, over the weekend, went to SunTech.
8: Okay.
6: And I went to the Hobby Con, one of the Hobby Cons. Ooh. And there were a lot of people who were cosplaying into their favorite, you know, characters of anime. Mm. So I believe they are also part of the fandoms, right?
8: Yep. And, you know, I think since we're talking about that, I believe next year, Singapore will be hosting the D23 Asia for Marvel.
7: Nice. I've been watching a lot of D23 videos online.
8: Yeah, all the announcements made, right? Especially with Avengers coming up in a couple of months. Yeah. But I guess today, the reason why we're talking about this is because a lot of things have been happening in these circles, right? So for the listeners tuning in who may not be familiar with that term, fandom refers to a subculture, a community of people who share a deep, enthusiastic interest in a specific piece of popular culture, such as TV show, book series, bands, games, sports teams. And Nadia, I believe you're a fan of Arsenal. Right, the football club.
7: Yes, I am a huge fan of Arsenal, but I wouldn't call it a fandom. Maybe I'm wrong. Maybe I feel like the connotation of fandom is with celebrities or singers.
6: I'm sure there's a lot of football supporters out there. So what's up, us? 8855-0893. What team do you support, and do you believe that you're part of that fandom? Whether it be the Man U fandom or the Arsenal fandom, let us know. Or is it the wrong terminology where you don't kind of want to be associated with the term fandom, because at the end of the day, I feel like the word fandom has some sort of negative connotation to it. Am I right?
8: Yes, that is right, because these days there's a major problem with these fandoms, right? And it's increasingly got to do with the fact that online fandoms have become increasingly associated with fan wars, review bombing, and even harassment, leading to unfortunate situations. And, you know, these stereotypes, they're not entirely unfounded. For example, remember when BTS made headlines after they went online and told people that, well, not people per se, the Grammy Awards, they told them that they were not going to be part of the Grammy Awards. And in doing so, the BTS fans attacked anyone and they came to the defense of their seven idols who has anything remotely different to say about the whole Grammys drama.
7: I'm not privy to the fact of BTS and the Grammys, but I do know that BTS fans are called ARMY, right?
8: Yeah, that is right. The fandom itself is called ARMY. But then another more recent one, which is the unfortunate death of a K-pop influencer fan who supported ENHYPEN, I believe. And this incident happened after she had faced intense online harassment and cyberbullying from sections of the fandom following an incident at a US concert just last month. I mean, let's be real. These are unfortunate incidents. So honestly, I think it can get pretty crazy online, because it seems like a lot of these incidents, they're stemming from social media.
6: I believe the examples that you've given us is, you know, when the fans target other fans or online netizens or critics of such fandoms. But it also stems from, you know, there are fandoms where they, okay, when their favorite idol starts dating someone else from the entertainment industry, and all the hate goes to that innocent person who just started dating someone who is mega popular. And then they are forced to break up. So there is this very, very negative connotation to the word fandom, because it can get really, really crazy. And I mean, I think having everything online and every hate comments and that being so common these days, I think it just exacerbates the situation.
8: Yeah, and I think one of the main issues right here is actually about parasocial relationships, because most people in fandoms, especially those dealing with idols, right, they tend to have a parasocial relationship with their idols, or the term bias. I'm not sure if you're familiar with that term, biases in the K-pop fandoms. Yeah, so parasocial relationships are one of the leading causes as to why these fandoms can become toxic, because it's such a one-sided relationship.
6: Yes, we have Ian joining us. Hello, Ian. Thank you so much for joining us. I believe, Ian, I think we're speaking too softly here. He thought we were saying phantom rather than fandoms. All right, we're talking about fandoms. Hopefully you can hear us clearer now.
8: Okay, but still, having said that, it is also more about the unkind behaviors which have caused outsiders to see fandoms as toxic. But the thing is, if you ask the fan themselves whether fandoms are toxic, many would argue that calling fandom toxic misses what fandoms are actually about.
6: So what are they actually about?
7: Mm.
8: It's actually about a group of people who I mentioned earlier sharing a similar interest in a particular topic such as video games, celebrities, or, you know, books that they are very passionate about.
6: But don't they cross the line when they take their emotions and their critiques to give hate to a different fandom or a different group of people?
7: I believe it's called like fandom wars or fan wars, right?
8: Fan wars, yeah. It's actually a very big thing, especially with K-pop, if I'm not wrong. But here's the interesting part. Is this a case of being in an echo chamber, so much so that you can't exactly tell when something is not so good?
7: Very interesting.
8: Yeah.
7: Well, I feel like it's not always very toxic because I have seen fans of idols, right? I believe I was somewhere in Orchard Road before and I walked into a cafe just to have brunch. And I saw a lot of girls congregating in the cafe and they were putting up pictures and posters of, I believe, obviously their celebrity crush, right? I think it's a K-pop group. And they were all coming together to celebrate the idol's birthday. And I thought that was really very cute because it's very harmless.
8: Yeah.
7: You just make friends with people in the same community, people that you like, right?
8: Mm.
7: And get together to celebrate something as innocent as an idol's birthday. And I think that's very cute. So I believe that maybe sometimes people take it a little too far.
8: Yeah.
6: But I do know that one of our colleagues, I'm going to call her out for this one. I hope she's not listening. She's going to hate me for it. But our colleague Alex from Reset with Lindley's team.
7: she had to name drop.
6: Yes, I do. I do have to name drop. She is not only is she a Swiftie, but she is a big fan of K-pop.
8: Yeah.
6: And the thing is, she goes to these K-pop concerts by herself. And she makes friends there.
7: Yeah.
6: And then she gets along with people who are part of the fandom as well. So it's kind of a sense of belonging. And also finding your community where people can relate to one another. Because sometimes I tell Alex, hey, why do you need to, you know, dress up and go to a concert when you can simply just watch your idols up close through a YouTube video.
8: Yeah, exactly.
6: And obviously, she can't vibe with me. She doesn't, I don't understand where she's coming from. She doesn't understand where I'm coming from. So for her to go in that environment and meet the people in the fandom, it is a sense of community, a sense of belonging, and I guess a way for Gen Zs especially to make friends beyond that COVID era where we were all stuck at home.
8: Yeah, exactly. And that is why the term passion is very important in this conversation right here, because it's not wrong to be passionate about something, right? Especially Alex, who is very passionate about her K-pop, you know, idols. And especially if you're genuinely looking to support your artists or creators and even make friends. But that's where many researchers stop to ask, when does being passionate about something crosses the line?
6: When you send hate, I think that's when your passion crosses the line.
8: Yeah.
6: Because at the end of the day, why be so hateful? Just focus on the love and the passion you have for your, you know, idol or your the subject that you are interested in.
8: Yeah.
6: You don't really necessarily have to pit one against the other.
7: Actually, now that you mentioned this, right, it's not entirely a whole Gen Z thing. Because if I can rewind the clocks back to my generation, when Backstreet Boys and NSYNC were very huge, we all compared NSYNC with Backstreet Boys.
8: Yeah.
7: We'll be like, Backstreet Boys is better than NSYNC.
8: Yeah.
7: Then people will be like, no, NSYNC is more handsome than Backstreet Boys. So I guess it's the same thing as now,
8: exactly.
7: Right?
8: Exactly.
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1: And that's a wrap on Your Way Home this Monday. Thank you so much for joining me. I hope you enjoyed the show. I'm Hongbin Jeong. Just a little recap before we end off for tonight. On What's Trending, we looked at fandoms, communities that bring people together over a shared passion. But that loyalty can also become toxic when supporting what you love turns into attacking anyone who thinks differently. On the agenda, we talked about something that can bring generations together. Play. The arcade classics our parents grew up with might look very different from the games younger generations play today, but the joy of playing, competing, and having fun is something we can all understand. And when we play games, all generations come together, right? And on the big story, we looked at the haze situation developing across Malaysia and the reality that Singapore and Malaysia are literally in the same boat when it comes to the environment. Haze doesn't stop at a border, so what happens across the causeway can eventually affect all of us here. And that feels like a fitting way to end the show because all three stories today have really been about connection. The communities we choose, the people we share shared experiences with, and the environment we share with our neighbors. And that's what Your Way Home was all about today, which brings us to the song of the day, Together Forever by Rick Astley. Thank you for spending your Monday afternoon through evening with me. I'm Hongbin Jeong. Have a safe journey home. Have a great evening. And I'll catch you again tomorrow from 4 p.m. to 8 p.m. Until then, I'll leave you with today's song of the day, Together Forever by Rick Astley.

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1: These are your news headlines. I'm Joshua Vong. A pioneer MP of post-independent Singapore, Mr. Tung Sit Chim, has died at the age of 94. Mr. Tung served as MP for Choa Chu Kang for 22 years, from 1966 to 1988. He championed the cause of farmers, many of whom were displaced as Singapore pursued urban development and addressed its housing shortage. A lawyer by profession, Mr. Tung also held government roles, including Minister of State for Finance and Deputy Speaker of Parliament. Cabinet members have paid tribute to Mr. Tung, including Prime Minister Lawrence Wong, who praised his dedication and integrity. Deputy Prime Minister Gan Kim Yong has signed a condolence book for former Chinese Premier Zhu Rongji at the Chinese Embassy in Singapore. Mr. Gan said Mr. Zhu was an old friend of Singapore and praised his role in China's economic reforms, its ascension to the World Trade Organization, and the establishment of the ASEAN-China Free Trade Area. Mr. Zhu died in Beijing last Wednesday at the age of 98. In a letter sent to Chinese Premier Li Qiang on Thursday, Prime Minister Lawrence Wong expressed Singapore's deepest sympathies to the Chinese people. A Trust Bank survey has found that young Singaporeans are starting to invest earlier. The survey of more than 1,000 Singapore residents aged between 18 and 40 found just over half are actively investing. Among investors aged 18 to 24, 3 in 4 made their first investment by the age of 20, compared with around 1 in 4 among older investors. It also found that 81% of young investors put at least 5% of their allowance or income into investments, even though around 40% have less than $5,000 in liquid savings. The survey was conducted between May and June of this year. Moving to world news, in Western India, two people have died following a gas leak at a chemical manufacturing plant. Specialties chemical maker Indoamines said one of those killed was an employee, while the other worked at a neighbouring industrial unit. The cause of the weekend leak in Maharashtra state remains unknown. Operations have been temporarily suspended, while investigations continue. And finally, in France, Prime Minister Sébastien Lecornu has been heckled by residents during a visit to a region hit by wildfires earlier this month. Around 200 people gathered outside the town hall in southwestern La Porge, where more than 180 homes were destroyed. Some residents accuse authorities of prioritizing firefighting efforts in an affluent area over protecting local homes. The blaze burned through 42,000 hectares and forced more than 220,000 people to evacuate.
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2: You can expect partly cloudy conditions for the rest of the night, with temperatures hitting a high of 34 degrees Celsius and lows of 26 degrees Celsius.
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0: Traffic.
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0: 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But only when you're safely parked.
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6: Okay, the rules for Unblock could be changing. Under the proposed changes, private developments that are at least 40 years old would need less support from owners to proceed with a collective sale. But it could become harder to begin an Unblock attempt. Sales committees may have limited time to collect those signatures. Now, while the focus is on aging properties, the development does not have to be old to go Unblock. Olivio in Novena was sold after 4 years after it was completed. And if an owner has only recently bought a unit, seller's stamp duty could apply even if that owner did not support the sale. What a tangled web we weave when it comes to Unblock sales. Daniel Sim is here to help us figure it all out, thankfully. Founder of Golden Goose Properties. Daniel, have you ever owned an Unblock property?
7: No, unfortunately not.
6: It's a Singapore dream, isn't it?
7: It is. I mean, at least initially, I mean, in the last 10, 20 years, people, you hear of people getting Unblock and like, wow, getting a huge windfall out of it. Yeah, so I think it's always that dream, and people have this fascination. I don't know, maybe people like to buy 4D and they're trying to predict which is the next Unblock project. They're going to get that windfall as well.
6: Yeah, so let's help them out. Let's help them understand at least the proposed changes, what is being proposed, and which developments are likely to be affected.
7: Yeah, I have a list of developments that previously couldn't make the cut, but under the new thresholds would potentially do. But I'll cover that at the end.
6: Okay. All right. So how about the proposed changes? What are you seeing?
7: I think the interesting thing is it's like, especially for certain developments where there's always two camps, right? One bunch of owners are very excited. They want to capitalize and sell and make that windfall. And then there's a bunch of owners are like, no way. I've been staying here for the last 20, 30, 40 years. And with even with the proceeds from the sale, it's hard for them to find a similar sized property in the same neighborhood for the same amount of money. So they feel like this is home. I don't want to sell it. So there's always that camp of for and against. In the past, it used to be, you know, if it's below 10 years, a 90% threshold needed for consent. But now, especially for aging properties, those 40 to 59, that's going to drop to 70%.
6: Wow.
7: Yeah. And then 60 years and above, that's going to drop to 65%. So that's actually seems more permissive. You need less number of owners to agree before the collective sale is done.
6: Wow. I guess the people who bought into a property thinking this is going to be my forever home are not too thrilled.
7: Yeah, I mean, they wouldn't be because, and I do know that I have a relative that actually is staying in an Unblock place, which eventually did get Unblock. It's in Bedok. So they actually took the opportunity to downsize and, you know, buy a resale flat. So that worked out for them. But I know a lot of their neighbors were opposed to it because they loved the space that they had, not just within the property, but a lot of these older properties have a lot more space and surroundings in the estate as well.
6: Right. And so some people welcome the change, and for other people, you know, it's a big, big move.
7: It is, I guess, something they've been resisting for years.
6: Yeah.
7: And through multiple launches, now it's like almost this resistance may be futile, especially if the last attempt was already close or above the new thresholds.
6: Yes.
7: Then it's like for the camp that are, you know, for Unblock will be even more emboldened to take on the new attempt again.
6: Yeah, it's good news, bad news day given these changes, isn't it?
7: Yeah, it depends.
6: Depending on whether you think this is your forever home or you're banking on making a windfall.
7: Mm. And I think the important thing to note then is, regardless of which camp you're on, what should you then do about the news that is about to come? I mean, it hasn't really been passed into legislation as of now. It's kind of a hint of what's to come, right? The next
6: good
7: time
6: point.
7: Parliament sits.
6: Good point.
7: But it's good to also be prepared, you know, if and when it does come into effect, then what are your next course of action?
6: Thanks for highlighting that these are proposed changes. So why are the rules being reviewed now, Daniel?
7: I think the last time these thresholds were set that was back in 1999. It's more than 25 years ago. So I think first of all, a lot of these developments which are older, which is what these new proposed rulings are going to target, those that are older than 40 to 60 years, you see a lot more maintenance issues, lifts, you know, the facades. So that's that cost, incremental cost of upkeeping this old estate. So even if you choose to stay, you're probably hit with more and more maintenance charges, sinking funds. I think that's the first reason. The second reason, I think, is just land is scarce in Singapore. I mean, there's so much talk about the Maju Forest versus more land. Yeah. And then here we have the aging estates, you know, and costing a lot more to maintain and upkeep. And maybe there might be a majority of owners that actually want to sell, but couldn't hit that 80% threshold in the past. And in some cases, it was like 78%, 79%. You just needed like one or two more owners to agree.
6: Right.
7: So really, I guess it's quite timely to review these thresholds within reason, such that, you know, actual majority of owners do want to sell can actually see it through.
6: So with changes, people look at, okay, how the changes are calibrated. It looks like a nod towards renewal in Singapore of older properties, making it easier for that to happen. So the threshold might be lowered for older developments in terms of the number of signatures needed from owners who wish to go en bloc, as we say in Singapore. But it could be harder to even start an en bloc attempt, and then committees might have less time to collect the signatures. So it seems like one foot on brake, one foot on accelerator. How is this going to work?
7: Yeah, and I think that's the important part to unpack as well. So whilst the threshold for number of signatures needed for consent is lower for some of the older properties, to get started, it's a little bit more difficult. So in the past, an attempt can be started with 20% of share value or 25% of the number of units. So at their general meetings, they can start and, you know, start the whole en bloc process. Now, the proposal raises that this should be increased to 35% instead of 20%. And this applies the same, whether it's share value or the number of units, before the meeting can constitute this collective sale committee. So I guess that's the first hurdle, getting started. So I guess actually that's helpful, because if you're so confident of getting 70%, getting 35% to start with, it should not be an issue, right? So you kind of prevent more false starters. Yeah. And then the second change I see is the committee would only have 6 months instead of 12 months to obtain the required signatures.
6: It's a big difference.
7: It's a big difference.
6: Yeah, half
7: and I think
6: a year.
7: Potentially a good one as well, because it does, a lot of the disputes or neighborly disputes come about when, you know, the for and against camp.
6: The campaigning is too long, the campaigning period, yes.
7: Yeah, like, yeah. I've told you I don't want to sell. And 12 months down the road, you're still knocking on my door. So I think, you know, having it reduced to 6 months makes it a bit clearer, right? If you want, you sell. You don't want to sell, you know, the decision's not going to change. And I think we've seen that some estates go through 2-3 attempts of collective sales and still couldn't get there.
6: That's a lot of misery.
7: A lot of misery.
6: For the people who don't want to move.
7: Yeah, so hopefully less neighborly disputes with this.
6: I see. Oh, thanks for putting it in context like that. In Singapore, property en bloc means a collective sale. The owners of a strata title development, usually condo, collectively sell the entire development and the land to a buyer, typically a property developer. Daniel Sim is with us, founder of Golden Goose Properties. So for an owner, in terms of an aging development, what would lower consent threshold, this change that is proposed? You live in an aging development, lower consent threshold, so higher chance of getting en bloc? Is that what it means, basically?
7: I would say higher chance. However, looking at some of the data in the past, some developments are like way below that 70% threshold. So even now that it's been reduced to 70%, historically, some developments like Laguna Park, for example, on the East Coast, the previous attempt had less than 50%, which means that lots of owners don't want to sell their property. However, there's also the likes of, for example, High Point or Ivory Heights. Their previous attempts in 2025 or 2018 got 78 and 74% respectively. So whilst it didn't meet that 80% mark in the past, in under the new framework with 70%, I mean, historically, they've already hit it. It seems like it's going to be much easier to hit that those thresholds.
6: Right. So for larger former HUDC estates in Singapore, what might these proposed changes mean? I understand for these former HUDC estates, many have struggled to actually get the numbers required for a collective sale.
7: Yeah, I think that's precisely because of this whole percentage issue and the very large HUDC estates. For example, Laguna Park could be 516 units, you know, some of them are close to 1,000 units. Then to get that few additional percentage points to hit that threshold could mean a lot more homes. So I think with the lowering of this, every few percentage points reduction actually makes makes it easier for the sale. However, getting the owner's consent is just one part of it, because you need to then put it on the market. There needs to be, that kind of solves the willing seller's part of it. 70% are willing to sell. But then there has to be a willing buyer.
6: Oh, yes.
7: Which, that's the other side of the equation where some collective sales fall apart, because especially for these large HUDC units, the yield that the developer is looking for is much more. If I buy a 500-600 unit land space, I want to maximize the number of homes I can get out of that, maybe 1,500 new homes, for example. And then that's going to be a large project, a huge development. Yeah, and whether, you know, large developers are enticed to come and bid on projects like that.
6: Oh, thanks for cueing us into the other end of things. Everybody might be raring to go in the estate to sell it, but who's going to buy it? Is there a norm here in Singapore that we're starting to see build up in terms of the usual age a condo tends to en bloc?
7: Yeah, I think there isn't magic age per se. En bloc tends to happen for the older estates, you know, especially I think if it's leasehold and then the leases are coming up towards finishing of the lease, for example, 99 years lease. So that therein, I think, influences the buy side where developers are looking to come in, whether what the location is at, what's the permissible plot ratio. If they were to redevelop it, you know, how intensely could they build on that same site? How many more homes they could yield? You know, if they have to top up the lease for the leasehold, how much is that going to cost?
8: For the full conversation and more podcasts, visit moneyfm893.sg. 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
1: Welcome to The Big Story. I'm Hung Bin Jung. Malaysia is already seeing signs of deteriorating air quality, with Johor Setia and Selangor recording an unhealthy API reading of 151 this morning, while 58 other locations remain in the moderate range. This comes as the region enters a period of heightened haze risk, with dry conditions expected to continue across parts of Southeast Asia and the risk of transboundary haze remaining. Singapore is also closely monitoring the situation, with NEA warning that hotspot and smoke haze activity could escalate if dry conditions persist. So are we now seeing the beginning of a worsening haze situation in the region? And more importantly for us here in Singapore, how concerned should we be about what could be heading our way in the coming weeks? Joining us now to share more is Professor Steve Yim, Director of the Center for Climate Change and Environmental Health at Nanyang Technological University. Hi, Professor Yim. Welcome back to the show.
2: Yes, hi.
1: Thank you so much for joining us. Well, Professor, let's start with this situation on the ground in Malaysia right now. As of this morning, the country is already seeing unhealthy air quality in parts of the country. Johor Setia and Selangor recorded an API reading of 151, the only location in the unhealthy range at that point. Now, several other areas, particularly in Sarawak, Selangor and Johor, are sitting in the moderate range. How would you describe the haze situation at this point? Are we now seeing the early signs of the worsening haze conditions that were flagged in the 2026 haze outlook, which issued a rare red high-risk warning for severe transboundary haze?
2: We observe in the satellite images that we can see there are a lot of fire hotspots in West Kalimantan and also South Sumatra. And the situation is because of the prolonged dry condition. So that is now the fire activities started. Next one is about the wind direction, especially in the upper level. So now it's a critical factor, because if the wind direction is favorable for the pollutant transport to the downstream that like head to Singapore or other locations, so that kind of locations will become the high risk of the transboundary haze.
1: So what are the main factors driving these readings right now, especially in Johor Setia, which sits at 151?
2: I think this is Johor Setia. It's one of the very unique stations that now we see a very high like API reading up to like 151. One of the reasons that we can see in the satellite images is the first is the local, the pollution issues that is more dry conditions that is the also very favorable for the accumulation of the local pollutants. At the same time, we can see the prevailing direction is from southeasterly, and that is a very like exact location or direction for the transport of the pollutant from the South Sumatra to transport to the Johor Setia. Now is why the combination of both that can probably drive to the high API reading over there.
1: I mean, there are already concerns in Johor as well, even though the state has not yet seen unhealthy reading. Now, some residents are stocking up on masks and limiting outdoor activities because of fears that conditions could deteriorate in the coming weeks. So, Professor, if we look beyond today's numbers, what are the warning signs that you would be watching for that could tell us that this situation is about to get significantly worse?
2: I think Johor is not the only region that the air quality is deteriorating. Because in the last week that we also observed the PSI in Singapore also have the value is about 4 equal to 65, which is usually high, and particularly in Saturday. But we can see in the air quality like data and also our observed air quality data from our three teams at SG Research 2, and also find that the similar situation happened like what I mentioned before. The prolonged dry condition definitely will enhance the pollutant accumulation in the local area. At the same time, for some of the random hours that we observe in the upper level, the wind direction is favorable for the pollutant transport, most likely from the fireplace to the upper level. So this kind of combination will happen, especially during the prolonged like dry condition. And then, like lucky that yesterday we come across a rainforest such that we can remove the pollutant from the local, such that the PSI now is dropped a bit, but we now will observe both a PSI and also the hourly PM2.5 record. Because the fire has been observed in the two locations that I mentioned before from the satellite images, Now is upper level wind direction. If the favorable pointing to Singapore or Johor area, that would be a high risk for these two like area to have the transatlantic haze. So the PSI will give us the relatively good indicator for the background condition of the air quality. At the same time, the hourly PM2.5 will give us the very good idea of the spike of the pollutant. Once the upper level wind direction is heading to the right direction, and then we will see the increase of the hourly PM2.5.
1: Well, there are also concerns about the impact of El Nino. How significant is El Nino in this equation?
2: So now we see the El Nino is developing, but compared with 2015, we are still in the moderate like range. And compared with 2023, we have very similar conditions. So now we do see that the ongoing development of El Nino will make our region drier and hotter. So the drier conditions, so first that would be favorable for the fire hotspots to maintain longer time. At the same time, also pollutant can be accumulated in the air for longer time without rainfall washing them out. So the El Nino condition now would give us this kind of weather conditions. So now is if we have the upper level wind direction pointing right from the fire hotspot to our country here. So that would increase the chance to have the transatlantic haze in this region here.
1: So where are the potential hotspots we should be looking out for in the coming days? And at what point would you say Malaysia has moved from, you know, isolated areas of unhealthy air quality into a situation where we should expect a much more serious haze episode across the region?
2: And then if you look at to the very important condition for the haze is the sources. So the fire hotspots have been observed and happening and spread in the West Kalimantan and also the South Sumatra. So they are there already. So now what we would like to observe and forecast is the wind direction, especially in the upper level, because usually that the pollution transfer would not near to the ground level because there are so many obstacles like trees, buildings, etc. to like make the transport not that straightforward. But upper level is different because usually that we have the fire started and then the smoke plume would go up first and then transport horizontally. So that kind of pollutant transport usually happen in the upper level. So now if we observe or we have the favorable wind direction in the upper level, that would be very effective to transport the pollutant from the source to the downstream area.
1: Let's bring this closer to home as well, Professor. How concerned should Singapore be with this development in Malaysia? I mean, I believe you mentioned earlier about the air quality here in Singapore over the weekend, but what would have to happen in Johor before we should expect the haze to, you know, get worse here in Singapore?
2: I think one of the indicators that we observe is the PSI. As I mentioned before, like last week, that we have the PSI go or above to 65, which is also representing our background air quality is deteriorating. And then now is the development of the hourly PM2.5. So once the upper level wind direction, like pointing to the right level, that would bring us the have a high risk to have the jump of the PM2.5 red. So that is the condition that we are observing right now. But also at the same time, we hope that we have rainfall events that would be effectively to remove the pollutant in the air.
1: Is there a specific timeline we can expect? I mean, is there any way to predict how quickly haze could move across the region? How soon could the haze hit Singapore?
2: I think if we have the favorable wind direction, that would be the haze can be developed within 12 to 24 hours. So that is the like, time scale of the transport of the pollutant from the source to the Singapore here, but also subject to the wind speed. And then that is the situation that the background dry condition would maintain in this like second half of the year because of the influence of the El Nino condition. So now what we observe is how fast that the fire hotspot can be removed or disappeared. That would be helpful to maintain a better condition for us.
1: Well, meanwhile, NEA says Singapore is likely to see brief periods of haze this year, more comparable to 2023 than the severe haze episode of 2015. What makes this year's situation different from 2015, and why is NEA expecting a less severe episode?
2: I think it's in the 2015 cases, the case that is relatively like unprepared in the region here. But now, after learning a lot of the episode event before, now the preparedness of the region and also the policy to support, to control the fire sources are more advanced in the previous cases. So that is why I will also expect that even though we have the haze episode happen in this year, that would not be as long as like the case in 2015.
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Start your day with the stories, conversations, and voices that matter on Let's Talk Singapore with Neil Humphreys and Audrey Seek. From what's trending to the issues shaping our lives, with your voice as part of the conversation. Then take a breather with Live Well with Michelle. 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

0: You are gold. You are indestructible. That could be Joseph Schooling's personal song, couldn't it? Welcome to Talk of the Town. And the question we are asking today is, will Singapore ever see another Joseph Schooling? It's almost a decade ago to the day that Schooling touched the wall first in the Olympic 100-meter butterfly final in Rio, beating the legend Michael Phelps and becoming Singapore's first Olympic gold medalist. Since then, Singapore has continued to produce remarkable athletes.
1: I remember it like it was just yesterday. A lot of people still remember where they were when they watched Joseph Schooling do that. And since then, Singapore has continued to produce remarkable athletes. Yip Pin Siew has become one of the world's most successful Paralympic swimmers. Lo Kian Yu became a world badminton champion. And Shanti Pereira broke new ground in athletics. And at Paris 2024, 17-year-old Max Mader won Olympic bronze in kite foiling.
0: Exactly. But the question remains, folks, where is our next Olympic champion? And perhaps more importantly, can Singapore actually build a system capable of producing one? Well, today we're speaking to someone who sits right at the heart of this conversation, Kenneth Goh, the president of Singapore Aquatics, nominated member of parliament and associate professor at SMU. Good morning, Kenneth.
2: Good morning, Neil. Good morning, Audrey. Thanks for having me here.
0: All right, I'm going to kick off with two quick questions as we celebrate Schooling's 10th anniversary. Number one, is it Singapore's greatest sporting achievement? And number two, it's been a decade since Schooling's gold. Why do you think no one else has followed him?
2: Thanks, Neil. So, first question, is this one of Singapore's greatest accomplishments? Undoubtedly so. I hope it will not be. I hope there'll be more of such accomplishments in the future. And I think many in the sporting community, even Joseph himself, I don't speak for him, obviously, but you know, the fact that he's so supportive of the ecosystem suggests that, yes, we want to see more. And I think in 10, 20 years' time, if this is all we have, I'll say that, yeah, we would be disappointed if that's all we have.
1: Yeah, so talking about, you know, the athletes that we have highlighted here on Let's Talk Singapore, we've had Max Mader on, we've had Joseph Schooling on, we have had Yip Pin Siew on. It was great to chat with them. And we talked about how remarkable their achievements are. Singapore has won, I believe, 6 Olympic medals since first competing at the Games in 1948. And even though it is remarkable, every medal is remarkable. We want to ask you, for such a wealthy and highly developed country like Singapore, is this record disappointing or is it still remarkable given our population size and the resources of a much larger sporting nation?
2: Yeah, I think it's remarkable. You know, this is the Olympics we're talking about. You know, it's the pinnacle of accomplishment, of sporting accomplishment. If just to keep things, put things in perspective, you know, I'm more familiar with the aquatic sports, but if you take a sport like swimming, I think there are over a million participants in the sport. So, and participating at a competitive level, right? This was a study done, I think, 2019, 2020 by the then International Federation. So you have a couple million of participants, and to be number one in that sport, you know, what are the odds?
1: Yeah.
2: You know, so I think it's an amazing accomplishment. Wealth is a factor in attaining that success. But I think what we need to recognize is that a wealthy nation also has, it can be a double-edged sword, because you also provide, there are also many opportunities for Singaporeans, not just in sport. You know, so yes, it's resource intensive. You need to invest. Wealth does help. But for athletes who come from a wealthy nation, we need to recognize that they have many options as well. And that's something that we are also, that's something that we have to work with.
0: Let's talk about Joseph Schooling for a while now. So he won the gold medal. But even after he won the gold medal, I saw there was a little bit of criticism. Why didn't you win two? Why didn't you win three? Why didn't you win this? Why didn't you win that? All athletes all over the world get criticism. It's part of the job. But I sometimes feel we treat athletes like they're Changi Airport. Changi Airport gets best number one every year. Why can't you? And I think you even got a little bit disillusioned with this mindset during your swimming career.
2: Yeah, thanks, Neil. You know, I think Singaporeans in general, we have high expectations, and that's been our formula for success over the years. But I think when it comes to comparing individual performance in sport versus the performance of a corporate, I think that's where we need to draw that distinction to be very clear that, look, corporate performance is sustainable, more sustainable over a longer period of time. And when I mean sustainable, I mean that it can be sustained, right? If you and I, we don't go to work today, the show carries on, right? The organization does not crumble. But if you're looking at an athlete, if he or she misses a practice for a week, right, or a month, performance suffers. And if you're talking about competing at the Olympics, where it's super competitive, hyper competitive, just missing out on that practice, you know, having that little niggling injury in your elbow, that affects performance and that affects the rankings, you know. So I think we need to be aware that you can't compare individual performance in sport with corporate performance.
1: Yeah.
2: You know.
1: So speaking of individual performance, this brings us neatly back to Joseph Schooling. I want to give a shout out to a couple of listeners who are writing in now. Good morning, Xuan. Xuan says there will definitely be a second Joseph Schooling. Now Singapore has developed such great facilities in the High Performance Sports Institute. It's only a matter of time till there will be another one. That's a great comment. Vasco, another listener chiming in to say, but Joseph Schooling did it mostly on his own. So let's just look at Joseph Schooling's story. Joseph's parents sent him to the U.S. when he was just 13. He was training on his own. And then under Sergio Lopez, he spent years developing overseas before eventually becoming an Olympic champion. How much of Joseph Schooling's success was the Singapore system? And how much was it just Joseph and his family effectively creating their own pathway? And how sustainable is that?
2: You know, Audrey, I don't have a time machine, so I can't travel back in time to
1: dig
2: it. I don't. My DeLorean, you know, it broke down outside. But what I'll say is, having been involved in the system, I see a lot of support from the system behind the scenes. That's not to say that you don't need the individual investment. It is a necessary but insufficient condition, right? So families, they do have to put in a lot, but it wouldn't be possible as well, or it'd be much harder without the support from the system. And I'll give you an example of where the system comes in. Facilities, right? In Singapore, we have facilities where you have competitions.
1: Yeah.
2: In aquatics, we have several athletes traveling overseas as well, training overseas in all our different sports. Who does the coordination behind the scenes, the coordinating with the coaches? There are all these conversations going on, and that's unseen. But what's seen is person X is training in that place, right? So I think we have to account for that invisible layer, and that's where the system comes into support. But we don't want to stop there as well. Yes, many families have to invest a lot. What we are trying to do as well is to make this dream, this opportunities of sporting excellence available to Singaporeans regardless of their background, right? So yes, Joseph required, many families have to put in a lot, but we want to make sure that even if you don't have those resources, you can still accomplish your dreams. And that's where for Singapore Aquatics, you know, we do a lot of fundraising to support these kinds of efforts.
0: That's a great point, Kenneth, because we have to deal with the stereotypical elephant in the room, which is swimming has been traditionally seen and statistically seen as an elite Chinese sport for the most part. To be a success, you need regular and early access to a pool. Not everybody has that. Ideally, a private pool. And you often need expensive swimming lessons. And even better, to be a member of a private swimming club. How do you change that?
2: Yeah, you know, the scene has changed a lot. What hasn't changed actually is equipment. You can go in with just a pair with a bathing suit, right? But what has changed is that we have swimming schools, swimming academies, swimming clubs that are open to all. That's not just confined to the private members club. So this change happened, I think, in the mid-90s, right? I saw some of that happening. Right. So it's taken time for that to happen. And so if you look at the profile of our athletes, and not just in swimming, but in water polo, artistic swimming and diving as well, they come from a very diverse group. So I'll say that access to facilities is important.
1: Yeah.
2: Right. Where your clubs are, that's important as well. And so we are starting to see many more coaching resources, swimming schools and academies in the heartland pools. And I think you will eventually see that in a more diversified base. Look at our team going to the Asian Games. You see that diversity already.
0: Tell us about that lad you and I were talking about. We were standing by the pool last week and there was that Malay boy training beside us. And he was telling us that wonderful story about his background. And that's it typifies the change that you are trying to bring to Singapore swimming.
2: Yeah. So this is with our swimmer, Adi. He trained at a Korean club. You know, they have a pool. He's trained by, we call her Auntie Elsie. She's been in the scene for, you know, good 3-4 decades. Right. And they came up through the club system, right? And not in one of the private members clubs. So Adi is now preparing for the Asian Games. You know, if you look at our other sports as well, right, we have folks from very different backgrounds. The commonality is not wealth or income, right? It's not their background. It's their desire to win, right? Their desire to do well, right? And the support from their family. Right. So that is a commonality that we see across our athletes. And for us, what we're trying to do at the association is that we want to identify the kids, the athletes with that fire, with that desire, right? And to give them the support, right? And so that they can have the dream that Joseph had, regardless of their family's background.
1: Yeah.
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Start your day with the stories, conversations, and voices that matter on Let's Talk Singapore with Neil Humphreys and Audrey Seek. From what's trending to the issues shaping our lives, with your voice as part of the conversation. Then take a breather with Live Well with Michelle. 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Through the afternoon, go deeper with Reset with Lynn Lee. 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
1: Okay, the rules around crypto are changing. In the US, lawmakers are trying to push forward landmark legislation that would establish clearer rules for the digital asset market. And here in Singapore, regulators are grappling with another question. How should banks deal with crypto assets that operate on open blockchains? MAS has been reviewing how banks should treat those assets. And just last week, a new Asia-Pacific industry initiative called Project Pigeon was launched to work on standards aimed at addressing some of the risks. All of this points to a shift in the way crypto is being treated. Instead of simply asking how risky it is, regulators are increasingly looking at whether some of those risks can be managed. And that could open the door for banks to make greater use of blockchain technology. But can banks use it safely? And what could that eventually mean for the rest of us? Joining me in the studio is Jude Lau, APAC Head of Policy and Regulatory Affairs at blockchain analytics firm Elliptic, which is the oldest such company in the world. Jude is also involved in Project Pigeon's work on financial crime risks. Jude, welcome to the show. Welcome to the studio.
2: Thank you, Lynn, for having me.
1: Okay, June, when you look at what's happening in Singapore and elsewhere, are regulators actually becoming more open to crypto, or is it the wrong way to read what's happening?
2: I think regulators are becoming more open to crypto. I think most recently, right here on home ground, MAS, they actually wrote out a consultation paper, which is on crypto assets, prudential treatment of crypto assets on permissionless chain. And in that paper, they are opening the doors to say that, you know, if banks can manage four key risks differently, you can subject them to a lower capital and liquidity treatment as Group 1 crypto assets.
1: Okay, we'll get into those four risks a bit later. Yeah. So greater regulatory attention doesn't necessarily mean regulators have suddenly decided crypto is safe, right? It's more that they're getting more specific about where the risks are and what can be done about them. Is that right?
2: Yes. Okay. Spot on.
1: Has the technology itself changed significantly, or have we simply become better at putting guardrails around it?
2: Maybe I would reframe your question a little bit on why banks are interested in permissionless chains, precisely because of what you said about the technology. So the right answer is because that's where the money and the liquidity already are, and because the underlying mechanics genuinely let banks do some things better. So just to quote a bit of statistics, stablecoins alone, and we're talking like tokens like USDC, you know, USDT, that sit on public blockchains, they now sit at roughly 300 billion to 320 billion in circulation. And that it's something like 33 trillion in terms of transaction volumes last year. So this is not a niche experiment anymore.
1: Okay.
2: In fact, Asia is actually the single biggest region for stablecoin activity.
1: Wow.
2: Larger than North America or Europe by flow.
1: Wow.
2: So big recognizable institutional names are already active on the networks. So we're talking about names like JP Morgan, you know, Franklin Templeton and BlackRock. They have all expanded tokenization pilots or live products this year.
1: Okay. But no, coming back to the risks, before I get too far into the risks, I want to ask a more basic question. Why would a bank want to use an open blockchain in the first place?
2: Maybe I would respond in five key points, maybe, five key benefits.
1: Okay.
2: Firstly, the settlement gets faster and cleaner. So we're talking about public blockchains can settle transactions near instantaneously and 24 hours a day, 7 days a week. Cash and the assets move simultaneously all day, every day, instead of the current T plus one or T plus two batch cycles that banks run on today. So what this means is that it removes a whole category of settlement risk and reconciliation cost. So that's the first benefit. Second benefit is new products become possible. So tokenized, we hear a lot about tokenized money market funds, bonds and repo trading directly on public rails, plus real-time cross-border payments instead of today's multi-correspondent banking chains. The third benefit is new revenue lines, right? Things like custody of digital assets, tokenization services and infrastructure roles that don't really exist in traditional banking today. The fourth benefit I would coin as the alternative, right? It's starting from zero. Right. So a bank could try to build its own private permissionless or permission chain of all this, but then the bank is alone. The bank can partner with a few counterparties to build a permission chain. Right. But again, that's restricted to those counterparties on the chain. Mm-hmm. And with lack of access to broader liquidity that public blockchains offer.
1: Okay.
2: So public blockchains already have that global, round-the-clock liquidity built in.
1: Okay.
2: And the last thing, the last point that I want to mention is there is a competitive angle too. So if banks choose to sit this out, the activity doesn't stop. So clients just do it without a bank in the loop. The question is whether banks get to participate on safe terms or watch from the outside.
1: Okay. But bring that down to my level as a consumer, apart from the clearing and reconciliation part of things. Eventually, what changes for me?
2: That's a really, really good question, right? So for consumers like yourself, you get faster and cheaper cross-border payments. You get access to products like tokenized funds that are hard to offer efficiently on today's infrastructure.
1: Right.
2: More broadly, for financial services, real-time cross-border settlement and tokenized money market funds, bonds, and other products trading and settling on public infrastructure instead of today's slower, more fragmented system.
1: So you're saying this would make sending money overseas faster and cheaper?
2: Yeah, that's right.
1: And could money move at, you know, weekends when parts of the traditional financial system are closed? Really?
2: Okay. That efficient.
1: Okay. Wow. Quite an important thing then. We're talking about banks potentially using the rails that some digital assets run on. Yeah. Not necessarily banks deciding that everyone should start buying crypto.
2: That's right. Yeah, maybe during the bigger picture, if I could.
1: Okay.
2: So public blockchains are actually more transparent than most legacy financial infrastructure.
1: Mm-hmm.
2: Every transaction is actually visible in real time in a shared auditable ledger.
1: Right.
2: So if the operational and financial crime risk can genuinely be brought under control, banks may actually end up with more visibility into these flows than they have into some of today's opaque correspondent banking chains, not less.
1: Interesting. Now, there's a word that keeps appearing, you know, when we talk about crypto and blockchain, permissionless. You mentioned it earlier as well. Let's translate that. If something is permissionless, who doesn't need whose permission?
2: Who doesn't need whose permission? You don't need permission. In fact, actually, for permissionless chain, it's actually operated by consensus.
1: Mm-hmm.
2: So it's operated by what you call a group of node validators.
1: Right.
2: So node validators, like, they have their own computers,
1: yeah,
2: and they actually go on the chain,
1: okay,
2: and they validate the transactions on the chain. So it's by consensus. There is no CEO, you know, like a bank or a company.
1: Okay. So unlike a bank's own system, there's no single institution deciding who gets access to the network.
2: That's right.
1: Okay.
2: It creates opportunity, at the same time risk as well, as what you mentioned earlier.
1: It creates an interesting problem for a bank, I would think, because the bank spends an enormous amount of effort making sure it knows who it's dealing with. So how does that work on a permissionless blockchain where the bank doesn't get to decide who else can participate in the network?
2: Yeah, so I mentioned about the benefits, right, the five key benefits. So for a bank to get themselves comfortable with a permissionless chain, there are a few hurdles to cross. Firstly, capital treatment. So every bank in the world now has to treat public blockchains like Bitcoin or Ethereum as radioactive.
1: Wow.
2: Okay. Yeah, because, not because the technology does not work, but because the risk of using it has not been measured and controlled in a way that banks, you know, the governance committees and regulators can sign off on.
1: Okay.
2: So just to give a simple example, under global bank capital rules from the Basel Committee,
1: it
2: came into force internationally this year by the Basel Committee. So if a bank holds an unbacked digital asset like Bitcoin or Ethereum, it has to hold its own capital, dollar for dollar, against the full value of that position. So that is a 1,250% risk weight.
1: Wow.
2: Yes, which is very, very costly. So you can imagine if that digital asset goes to zero tomorrow, and you still have to fund it accordingly, you'll be locking up a dollar of shareholder capital to earn nothing. So how is that a business case at that price? So, I mean, only capital, right? Let's talk about the risk as well, right? Money laundering and sanctions risk. So public blockchain are pseudonymous and global.
1: Right.
2: A bank can't always tell who really is on the other end of a wallet address. And a bank can end up indirectly paying a transaction fee to a sanctioned validator or block producer just because of how the network processes transactions with no way to fully prevent it.
3: Mm.
2: And second key risk, I would say, is accountability. There's no one to call. Remember I mentioned no CEO to call.
3: Right.
2: And on a permissioned private ledger, you typically have a vendor, you know, with a service level agreement. But on a public blockchain, there's no single operator like what I just mentioned.
3: Okay. Having said all of this, if one of our listeners listening to our conversation says, I don't own crypto, I don't particularly want to own crypto, why should I care whether banks solve this problem?
2: Well, if you don't own crypto, that's fine. But are you already doing bank transfers online?
3: Mm.
2: If you say you are, you're no longer using physical money, you're already ahead in terms of progress, right?
3: Oh, okay.
2: So where we're moving to in a permissionless chain is to support the likes of the, you know, stable coins that I mentioned, the USDC, USDT, you know, Ripple, RLUSD.
3: Mm.
2: Eventually, this will become, you know, more mainstream units of payment.
3: Right.
2: And, you know, as an investor who's listening in today, potentially you might progress, right, from e-money to using stable coins. And that's when maybe you might be concerned that, you know, if we're to use stable coins, is that chain or the infrastructure safe enough to make sure that my coins are transferring across safely?
3: Okay, we may be talking about blockchain today precisely because it's new, but if it becomes ordinary infrastructure, most of us may, you know, neither know nor care that we're using it, you know, by the time, right? So how far away do you think we are from that, June?
2: I'm optimist.
3: Oh, okay.
2: I think we are, you know, hopefully nearing that innovation. It's just that you see your mobile phone today, right? In the past, we can, you know, use a pager and you get paged and you just use a phone. But today, you can't do without a handphone.
3: I know, right?
2: So how quickly that innovation has become. So I would encourage people to, you know, start to learn and become more aware of what this is, you know, what stablecoins are.
3: Okay. June Lau, APAC Head of Policy and Regulatory Affairs at blockchain analytics firm Elliptic. And June reminded me before we went to air that it is the oldest blockchain analytics firm in the world. And June is also a member of Project Pigeon, which we've been listening to. She shared so much about what they're working. She's part of the working group on financial crime risks. June, thank you so much for coming in.
2: Thank you, Lynn, for having me.
3: And this has been Viewpoint. I'm Lynn Lee.
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1: These are your news headlines. I'm Joshua Vong. Prime Minister...

0: this year, PM Wong is also expected to outline plans to help parents with the cost of raising children. The speech will be broadcast on local TV and radio and streamed live online, including on the Straits Times website and YouTube page. A new $4.48 million initiative has been launched to help 2,000 people living with Parkinson's disease maintain their mobility, mental health and independence over the next 5 years. Called Kickstart Exercise and Empower Parkinson's, or KEEP, it provides structured group exercise, occupational therapy and mental health support for patients in the early to mid stages of Parkinson's. It is currently available at 5-day rehabilitation centres, with plans to expand to 8 more centres by next year. The programme is a partnership between the Lien Foundation and various healthcare and community support organisations. A pioneer MP of post-independent Singapore, Mr. Tung Sit Chim, has died at the age of 94. Mr. Tung served as MP for Choa Chu Kang for 22 years, from 1966 to 1988. He championed the cause of farmers, many of whom were displaced as Singapore pursued urban development and addressed its housing shortage. A lawyer by profession, Mr. Tung also held government roles, including Minister of State for Finance and Deputy Speaker of Parliament. Cabinet members have paid tribute to Mr. Tung, including Prime Minister Lawrence Wong, who praised his dedication and integrity. Across the causeway, drug screening of more than 2,800 Malaysia Airlines cabin crew begins today, after testing was completed for all of the airline's operationally active pilots. Malaysia Aviation Group says all pilots tested negative. Drug testing of pilots and cabin crew for MAS sister airline Firefly is also ongoing. The screening program was introduced after a Malaysia Airlines pilot was detained in Indonesia on suspicion of drug trafficking. And finally, Irish police warned that reckless driving is being carried out for social media likes after a crash killed 5 teenagers near Dublin. Police say the teenage boys were travelling on the wrong side of a motorway when their car collided head-on with another vehicle. The other car was carrying 3 women and a boy. All were hospitalised with serious injuries. Police say it was the second wrong-way head-on crash in Ireland this month.
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2: And let's take a look at the weather for today. Partly cloudy is the forecast, so hopefully we have a nice overcast day with no rain today. 34 degree highs and 26 degree lows are the temperatures for Tuesday.
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4: 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We have an accident earlier on at the SLE towards the BKE after Yishun. Avoid lane 3. But that's all we have so far. 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
2: Good morning, Neil.
4: And me, Neil Humphreys.
2: Also fabulous.
4: Well, I don't know. But I got some kudos yesterday.
2: Oh, yeah?
4: Mm. So I went to Nan Chiau Primary School in Sengkang, which I often do. And I happened to be walking out with two of the students. They were heading off to the bus stop. And I don't know how it came about. Oh, one of them said to me, "Can you speak Singlish?" I said, "Well, yes, but not fluently, but yes." And they said, "Do you know Phua Chu Kang? You probably do not know Phua Chu Kang."

0: He's a Singaporean icon.
1: Wait, this is a primary school student
0: right?
1: now?
0: Correct.
1: Okay.
0: And they're primary five, so it would have been finished long before they were born. I said, do I know Pratyu Kang? Wait a moment. I said, just let me get my phone out. And I went to my Instagram page after the boys had showed me how to use my own Instagram page,
1: of course.
0: And there it was, my photograph with Gurmit Singh. And I've been with these students since March. And it's the first time they were genuinely impressed.
1: They were cool. They think you're cool now?
0: Anything I've said and done in the last 5 or 6 months. So yeah, I got kudos because of our fabulous Gurmit Singh interview.
1: I hope you told them where they could find this interview on our podcast.
0: Audrey, I'm one step ahead of the game. Not only did I tell them, I told them specifically, what time do you go to school? Do you drive? Do you take bus, MRT? So I said, right, some of you listen now, 6 plus, but some of them listen just before 7 o'clock. So 7 o'clock. I expect them to be listening to the final score.
1: Okay.
0: And hopefully ST's What's the News quiz.
1: I hope so. I got a good one for you this morning.
0: Mm.
1: Mm-hmm.
0: Oh, the quiz?
1: Yeah.
0: I thought you meant you were going to say something now. That
1: no.
0: was good.
1: Nothing I say really could stop
0: I
1: your tracks.
0: See.
1: But yes, I have a good quiz today. Mm. I thought about it really hard. You know.
0: You always think about it hard. But I got asked in Nanchiao, I got asked a question that I only get asked in Singaporean classrooms, which is, I've told you before, but...
1: How much did you make from your book?
0: Yes.
1: Oh.
0: Yes, very good. Yes. Any questions after this nine-week long course? Because what happens at Nanchiao is they write an anthology for me and the school. They all do these nice short stories and they get published as an ebook. So it's a big deal for them. So they're kind of published authors now. At the end of it, any questions about narrative, structure, character, this and that? Hey, your net worth, huh? How much?
1: Wow.
0: Every time. Every time. So I asked them to Google it. They Google it. And you can. You can Google, you know, and it fluctuates. I was $6 million, but it's dropped a bit now.
1: I remember.
0: Yeah. I think it's dropped a bit since $6 million. Because your mother got excited when she found out.
1: Yeah, she's like, wow, look at Neil.
0: The working class peasant with his $6 million.
1: Hey.
0: Me. Aloysia says, wow, Neil, you not only know Pratyu Kang, but you're a good friend of PCK. I wouldn't go that far. I mean, Audrey did a duet.
1: Duet's a strong word.
0: Which you can see on Instagram. Doing very nicely on Instagram.
1: Oh my goodness.
0: Your duet.
1: I saw when we were going to start his reel talking about the very important history of Pratyu Kang, how it almost never came to be.
0: Mm.
1: He had to start it with me going SARS. And I was like, why? Why are we using my SARS rap?
0: But here's another thing. We make fun of these songs, but they are, what's the word? Something earworms? Because the kids yesterday knew the song.
1: I'm telling you.
0: They wasn't born in 2003, 2004.
1: No, they,
0: most of them can't remember COVID. They were only 3 or 4 years old when COVID happened. But they know SARS is the virus and something is the minus. What is it? I don't know.
1: Yes, the I just want to minus.
0: Oh, the lyrics are spectacularly bad.
1: No more surprises. If you use your brain, use your brain.
0: Use your brain.
1: Yes.
0: Ian says, good morning, Neil, Audrey, Dan, Trisha and Raoshan.
1: Good morning.
0: Thank you, Ian. Now, Patrick. Patrick says, I said we have the best listeners. And Patrick said, do you know why? It's because he says we have the best of the best DJs, Neil and Audrey.
1: Wow, how kind, Patrick.
0: But that wasn't what I was saying. I was saying we have the best listeners because not only is Patrick the suave, debonair spy, but Sultan, according to Patrick, because our listeners are now chatting independently with each other, he's a bit of a private jet man, Sultan. We need to find out more about this. So we've got Patrick on the first class lounges.
1: Yes.
0: We've got Sultan sharing photos of his private jet trip this weekend.
1: Wow.
0: I am very concerned now about the kind of level of listener we have.
1: Mm.
0: Very secretive. So the reason I asked that to Patrick was because last night I was watching this fabulous TV show. You have to watch it. Legends. It's on Netflix.
1: Okay.
0: It's magnificent. It's really, really, really good. Loosely based on a true story of these customs guys in the UK, rough and tumble customs guys. I won't go into any more detail, but they have to try to break into this international heroin trafficking ring.
1: Oh.
0: But it's really, really, really good. Anyway, it's all espionage. And the whole time I'm thinking, Patrick. That's all I could think. Patrick. This is Patrick's world. International espionage. President's pictures, prime minister's pictures.
1: That's right.
0: He sent another picture of Lee Hsien Loong. He sent a picture with our president, our previous president. He is Mr. International Espionage.
1: 100%. I do like how you have the bandwidth after such a busy day of hosting a show, going to a primary school.
0: Yeah.
1: And then still being able to enjoy a heavy kind of show. The reason why Tricia and I, and I think the team in general, the reason why we love Friends, it's 20 minutes of laughing. And that's all I can take after a long
0: day. You are right. You are right.
1: Yeah.
0: Since I've started the radio show, that's a very good point. Since I started the radio show, I'm watching more repeats of things I've seen 100 times than ever before, because I don't have...
1: You don't need the commitment?
0: I don't have the commitment.
1: Yes.
0: I don't have the awakeness
1: yes.
0: to just sit through. I still haven't seen The Odyssey. I haven't found the time.
1: I know. It's
0: 3 hours.
1: It's
0: a 3.5 hours. And I'm like, I don't know if I'll stay awake.
1: Yeah.
0: So the Legends is an exception, because I watched one episode on Sunday, and it, because Raushan recommended it. It's so addictive that I was watching it on the bus on the way to school, and I was watching it on the back from the school. So I'm walking into the school watching this very sweary TV show. Turning it off, of course.
1: Of course.
0: Of course.
1: Of course. Of
0: Turning
1: course.
0: It off.
1: Yes.
0: Aloysius says, yes, we have Patrick flying first class, Sultan flying private jet, and me traveling on the MRT. That's Aloysius. Nothing wrong with that, Aloysius. I'll be on the MRT myself this morning.
1: Me too. Me too. Here, here.
0: Will you?
1: All right. Let's.
0: Is your car being serviced? Why do you do it? Even Tricia has got her head in her hand. Why do you do it?
1: It's very regular to ride the MRT. I don't get it.
0: It is.
1: Yes.
0: But are you taking the MRT today?
1: I'll take it today, yeah.
0: That's just not true, is it?
1: I absolutely would. I have to
0: pick. Not would you, are you?
1: I am today.
0: Okay.
1: Yes. I'm going to walk on foot to pick up first kid. And
0: make
1: then
0: it sound like such a chore. I'm going to walk on foot. Yes, sorry.
1: Pick up first kid.
0: Yes.
1: Take the MRT, go pick up the second kid, because it's actually more convenient that way.
0: Oh, I see why. Because you're in that.
1: Yes.
0: Downtown area.
1: Yes. Mm. And then I'm going to take them to have a snack. Anyway, shouldn't have walked you through my whole day there.
0: I love it.
1: Let's go.
0: I'm going on the MRT with you because I bet you're like a tourist, aren't you? Like, oh, and this goes and then that goes.
1: Let's go to traffic. Traffic.
0: All right, you lovely listeners. Let's have a look at our Tuesday morning traffics. We've got roadworks on Jurong Town Hall Road towards the PIE after the AYE. Avoid lanes 2, 3 and 4. That was your traffics right here on Let's Talk Singapore.
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0: Welcome back to Let's Talk Singapore. Aloysius says, yeah, Neil needs to guide you. I mean, I don't need to guide you.
1: No, I don't need no guidance.
0: But I suspect, seeing as you open this can of worms, your bandwidth on the MRT goes about as far as City Hall and maybe Novena. Right, aren't I? I bet there's...
1: I mean, if we're talking about the area at which I travel, like, yes, probably.
0: Nothing wrong with that.
1: Okay.
0: Nothing
1: Don't judge
0: wrong.
1: Me.
0: I'm not. You're the one who brought it up. I never brought it up. You're the one who brought it up. We love the MRT in this country. Now, gold medals.
1: We love those as well.
0: You love a bit
1: and
0: of gold.
1: Silver and bronze, all of the medals.
0: Yes.
1: Yes.
0: We had a fabulous conversation yesterday about Joseph Schooling and where is our next gold medal coming from.
1: Yeah.
0: Quite optimistic. We had a lovely conversation with Kenneth Goh, who's a nominated Member of Parliament, but more relevant in this instance, he's also the President of Singapore Aquatics.
1: Yeah, and it was important to also talk about Singapore's sporting system as a whole. Are we supportive enough, not just in terms of money and, you know, having enough sporting hubs so that our young children can actually learn these sports, but whether there is actual support from the ground up. And we asked him what made Schooling so exceptional and whether his success basically can be replicated.
0: So this is our question to Ian, Aloysius, Patrick, The pulleys. We're still trying to work out who the pulleys is. We're just seeing your WhatsApp name. What do you think about Joseph's schooling success? How far away are we from another gold medal? Keep your comments coming in. 8855-0893. This is the conversation we had with Kenneth Goh.
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0: You are gold. You are indestructible. That could be Joseph Schooling's personal song, couldn't it? Welcome to Talk of the Town. And the question we are asking today is, will Singapore ever see another Joseph Schooling? It's almost a decade ago to the day that Schooling touched the wall first in the Olympic 100-meter butterfly final in Rio, beating the legend Michael Phelps and becoming Singapore's first Olympic gold medalist. Since then, Singapore has continued to produce remarkable athletes.
1: I remember it like it was just yesterday. A lot of people still remember where they were when they watched Joseph Schooling do that. And since then, Singapore has continued to produce remarkable athletes. Yip Pin Siew has become one of the world's most successful Paralympic swimmers. Lo Kian Yew became a world badminton champion. And Shanti Pereira broke new ground in athletics. And at Paris 2024, 17-year-old Max Mader won Olympic bronze in kite foiling.
0: Exactly. But the question remains, folks, where is our next Olympic champion? And perhaps more importantly, can Singapore actually build a system capable of producing one? Well, today we're speaking to someone who sits right at the heart of this conversation. Kenneth Goh, the president of Singapore Aquatics, nominated member of parliament and associate professor at SMU. Good morning, Kenneth.
2: Good morning, Neil. Good morning, Audrey. Thanks for having me here.
0: All right, I'm going to kick off with two quick questions as we celebrate Schooling's 10th anniversary. Number one, is it Singapore's greatest sporting achievement? And number two, it's been a decade since Schooling's gold, why do you think no one else has followed him?
2: Thanks, Neil. So, first question, is this one of Singapore's greatest accomplishments? Undoubtedly so. I hope it will not be. I hope there'll be more of such accomplishments in the future. And I think many in the sporting community, even Joseph himself, I don't speak for him, obviously, but you know, the fact that he's so supportive of the ecosystem suggests that, yes, we want to see more. And I think in 10, 20 years' time, if this is all we have, I'll say that, yeah, we would be disappointed if that's all we have.
1: Mm. Yeah, so talking about, you know, the athletes that we have highlighted here on Let's Talk Singapore, we've had Max Mader on. We've had Joseph Schooling on. We have had Yip Pin Siew on. It was great to chat with them. And we talked about how remarkable their achievements are. Singapore has won, I believe, 6 Olympic medals since first competing at the Games in 1948. And even though it is remarkable, every medal is remarkable. We want to ask you, for such a wealthy and highly developed country like Singapore, is this record disappointing or is it still remarkable given our population size and the resources of a much larger sporting nation?
2: Yeah, I think it's remarkable. You know, this is the Olympics we're talking about. You know, it's the pinnacle of accomplishment, of sporting accomplishment. If just to keep things, put things in perspective, you know, I'm more familiar with the aquatic sports, but if you take a sport like swimming, I think there are over a million participants in the sport. So, and participating at a competitive level, right? This was a study done, I think, 2019, 2020 by the then International Federation. So you have a couple million of participants, and to be number one in that sport, you know, what are the odds?
1: Yeah.
2: You know, so I think I think it's an amazing accomplishment. Wealth is a factor in attaining that success. But I think what we need to recognize is that a wealthy nation also has, it can be a double-edged sword, because you also provide, there are also many opportunities for Singaporeans, not just in sport. You know, so yes, it's resource intensive, you need to invest, wealth does help, but for athletes who come from a wealthy nation, we need to recognize that they have many options as well. And that's something that we are also, that's something that we have to work with.
0: Let's talk about Joseph Schooling for a while now. So he won the gold medal, but even after he won the gold medal, I saw there was a little bit of criticism. Why didn't you win two? Why didn't you win three? Why didn't you win this? Why didn't you win that? All athletes all over the world get criticism. It's part of the job. But I sometimes feel we treat athletes like they're Changi Airport. Changi Airport gets best number one every year. Why can't you? And I think you even got a little bit disillusioned with this mindset during your swimming career.
2: Yeah, thanks, Neil. You know, I think Singaporeans in general, we have high expectations, and that's been our formula for success over the years. But I think when it comes to comparing individual performance in sport versus the performance of a corporate, I think that's where we need to draw that distinction to be very clear that, look, corporate performance is sustainable, more sustainable over a longer period of time. And when I mean sustainable, I mean that it can be sustained, right? If you and I, we don't go to work today, the show carries on, right? The organization does not crumble. But if you're looking at an athlete, if he or she misses a practice for a week, right, or a month, performance suffers. And if you're talking about competing at the Olympics where it's super competitive, hyper competitive, just missing out on that practice, you know, having that little niggling injury in your elbow, that affects performance and that affects the rankings. You know, so I think we need to be aware that you can't compare individual performance in sport with corporate performance.
1: Yeah.
2: You know.
1: So speaking of individual performance, this brings us neatly back to Joseph Schooling. I want to give a shout out to a couple of listeners who are writing in now. Good morning, Xuan. Xuan says there will definitely be a second Joseph Schooling. Now Singapore has developed such great facilities in the High Performance Sports Institute. It's only a matter of time till there will be another one. That's a great comment. Vasco, another listener chiming in to say, but Joseph Schooling did it mostly on his own. So let's just look at Joseph Schooling's story. Joseph's parents sent him to the U.S. when he was just 13. He was training on his own. And then under Sergio Lopez, he spent years developing overseas before eventually becoming an Olympic champion. How much of Joseph Schooling's success was the Singapore system? And how much was it just Joseph and his family effectively creating their own pathway? And how sustainable is that?
2: You know, Audrey, I don't have a time machine, so I can't travel back in time to
1: dig
2: it. I don't. My DeLorean, you know, it broke down outside. But what I'll say is, having been involved in the system, I see a lot of support from the system behind the scenes. That's not to say that you don't need the individual investment. It is a necessary but insufficient condition, right? Mm. So families, they do have to put in a lot, but it wouldn't be possible as well, or it'd be much harder without the support from the system. And I'll give you an example of where the system comes in. Facilities, right? In Singapore, we have facilities where you have competitions.
1: Yeah.
2: In aquatics, we have several athletes traveling overseas as well, training overseas in all our different sports. Who does the coordination behind the scenes, the coordinating with their coaches? There are all these conversations going on, and that's unseen. But what's seen is person X is training in that place, right? So I think we have to account for that invisible layer, and that's where the system comes into support. But we don't want to stop there as well. Yes, many families have to invest a lot. What we are trying to do as well is to make this dream, this opportunities of sporting excellence available to Singaporeans regardless of their background, right? So yes, Joseph required, many families have to put in a lot, but we want to make sure that even if you don't have those resources, you can still accomplish your dreams. And that's where, for Singapore Aquatics, you know, we do a lot of fundraising to support these kinds of efforts.
0: That's a great point, Kenneth, because we have to deal with the stereotypical elephant in the room, which is swimming has been traditionally seen and statistically seen as an elite Chinese sport for the most part. To be a success, you need regular and early access to a pool. Not everybody has that. Ideally, a private pool. And you often need expensive swimming lessons. And even better, to be a member of a private swimming club. How do you change that?
2: Yeah, you know, the scene has changed a lot. What hasn't changed actually is equipment. You can go in with just a pair with a bathing suit, right? But what has changed is that we have swimming schools, swimming academies, swimming clubs that are open to all. That's not just confined to the private members club. So this change happened, I think, in the mid-90s, right? I saw some of that happening. Right. So it's taken time for that to happen. And so if you look at the profile of our athletes, and not just in swimming, but in water polo, artistic swimming and diving as well, they come from a very diverse group. So I'll say that access to facilities is important.
1: Yeah.
2: Right. Where your clubs are, that's important as well. And so we are starting to see many more coaching resources, swimming schools and academies in the heartland pools. And I think you will eventually see that in a more diversified base. Look at our team going to the Asian Games. You see that diversity already.
0: Tell us about that lad you and I were talking about. We were standing by the pool last week and there was that Malay boy training beside us. And he was telling us that wonderful story about his background. And that's it typifies the change that you are trying to bring to Singapore swimming.
2: Yeah. So this is with our swimmer, Adi. He trained at a Korean club. You know, they have a pool. He's trained by, we call her Auntie Elsie. She's been in the scene for, you know, good 3-4 decades. Right. And they came up through the club system, right? And not in one of the private members clubs. So Adi is now preparing for the Asian Games. You know, if you look at our other sports as well, right, we have folks from very different backgrounds. The commonality is not wealth or income, right? It's not their background. It's their desire to win, right? Their desire to do well, right? And the support from their family. Right, so that is a commonality that we see across our athletes. And for us, what we're trying to do at the association is that we want to identify the kids, the athletes, with that fire, with that desire, right? And to give them the support, right? And so that they can have the dream that Joseph had, regardless of their family's background.
1: Yeah.
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4: These are your news headlines. I'm Joshua Vong. Prime Minister Lawrence Wong will deliver his 2026 National Day rally speech this Sunday from 6:45 p.m. at ITE's Ang Mo Kio campus. He will first speak in Malay, followed by Mandarin, before delivering his English speech at 8 p.m. The annual address focuses on Singapore's progress and future challenges. This year, PM Wong is also expected to outline plans to help parents with the cost of raising children. The speech will be broadcast on local TV and radio and streamed live online, including on the Straits Times website and YouTube page. A new $4.48 million initiative has been launched to help 2,000 people living with Parkinson's disease maintain their mobility, mental health and independence over the next 5 years. Called Kickstart Exercise and Empower Parkinson's, or KEEP, it provides structured group exercise, occupational therapy and mental health support for patients in the early to mid stages of Parkinson's. It is currently available at 5-day rehabilitation centres, with plans to expand to 8 more centres by next year. The programme is a partnership between the Lian Foundation and various healthcare and community support organisations. A pioneer MP of post-independent Singapore, Mr. Tung Si Chim, has died at the age of 94. Mr. Tung served as MP for Choa Chu Kang for 22 years, from 1966 to 1988. He championed the cause of farmers, many of whom were displaced as Singapore pursued urban development and addressed its housing shortage. A lawyer by profession, Mr. Tung also held government roles, including Minister of State for Finance and Deputy Speaker of Parliament. Cabinet members have paid tribute to Mr. Tung, including Prime Minister Lawrence Wong, who praised his dedication and integrity. Across the causeway, drug screening of more than 2,800 Malaysia Airlines cabin crew begins today, after testing was completed for all of the airline's operationally active pilots. Malaysia Aviation Group says all pilots tested negative. Drug testing of pilots and cabin crew for MAS sister airline Firefly is also ongoing. The screening program was introduced after a Malaysia Airlines pilot was detained in Indonesia on suspicion of drug trafficking. And finally, Irish police warned that reckless driving is being carried out for social media likes after a crash killed 5 teenagers near Dublin. Police say the teenage boys were travelling on the wrong side of a motorway when their car collided head-on with another vehicle. The other car was carrying 3 women and a boy, all were hospitalised with serious injuries. Police say it was the second wrong-way head-on crash in Ireland this month.
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1: Good morning and welcome to Tuesday. It is the 18th of August.
3: Traffic.
0: Good morning. Are you ready? Are you ready? No traffic updates to report. We hope it stays that way and you stay with us. ST's What's the News quiz coming up right here on Let's Talk Singapore.
3: If you see anything on the roads that we might have missed, send us a WhatsApp message at 8855-0893, but only when you're safely parked. 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
0: 6:34 a.m. and you're already talking. Patrick says, regarding Joseph Schooling, it depends on the Singapore system. It's almost impossible for Joseph's situation. It's really his parents' investments and their commitment. Phyllis also says, let's not forget Ang Peng Siong. He was the first Singaporean who held the title of world's fastest 50-meter swimmer. Yes, he did. We didn't. In fact, we mentioned Ang Peng Siong during that interview.
1: Yes.
0: What else have we got? Max Mader, says Ian. Max Mager could bag the gold next time. Yes, yes. He won't like me saying this, but he was actually favourite for the kite foiling gold at the Olympics. So, yes, there's a big hope for him. And Phyllis says, it's quiz time.
1: It's quiz time. Who is here with us and ready to play ST's What's the News quiz? Zara, Casey, we see you guys. Let's get going so that you can finish this quiz on time. Here is ST's What's the News. Pressing down on me,
0: pressing down on you. Sing up, girls. Record the singing. Under pressure, the winds are building down. Here we go. Nice and loud.
5: Yes.
0: The quiz is here. We've got the girls listening. Nan Chao, primary school kids, you promised me you'd be listening today. Let me know if you are. WhatsApp 8855-0893. Liam is here. Helen is here.
1: Yes. Good morning to all, and hopefully you are ready to learn about the headlines making the news. Write into us right now, 8855-0893. Let us know you're playing, and if you get all six correct, all six questions, you stand a chance to win a free 3-month subscription to Straits Times publications. So very exciting, and you can continue to ace all of the quizzes. All right, so if we're ready, let's start. What's the news? All right, question one, Prime News. Good morning, CZ, I see you. Thousands of new homes are coming to Kallang Distropark. The area is set to be redeveloped into a new precinct for private housing, okay? Before it was a warehouse site, what was the site originally? And we're talking about Kallang Distropark. Was it A, an old airport terminal? Was it B, a disused rubber factory? Or was it C, a former power station?
0: Very, very good clues.
1: Very good.
0: Kallang Airport is one of my favourite Art Deco buildings in Singapore. We still need to do more with it. That's protected, gazetted, so it's not going to be there. So the other two are...
1: A disused rubber factory is B, a former power station is C. Getting some mixed results.
0: These are very, very good clues, Audrey.
1: Thank you very much.
0: Because I know we had rubber factories all around the river back in the day, my history lesson. And the power station is also viable because I know there's power things, listen to my expertise, around there. Help me out, listeners. Right, Zara's dad says, good luck to all students who are taking their exams today. Absolutely. Can you help
1: good
0: me
1: luck.
0: With this exam? Abby and Ali says, rubber.
1: Okay, so Patrick's saying rubber.
0: Patrick knows.
1: Ian, Zara's dad and the gang,
0: Wen Long,
1: also saying a disused rubber factory. Liam coming in with rubber factory and Jason.
0: I'll lock it in, rubber factory.
1: Ding, ding,
0: yes.
1: Ding.
0: Good listeners.
1: Well
0: thank you, listeners.
1: Done.
0: Thank you.
1: And if you go on straitstimes.com, it should be the first story that you see. All right. Now let's go on to question two, Singapore news. a little exam boost is coming for our primary six pupils.
0: Good.
1: Free breakfast bundles worth more than $25 each. Will be given out to up to 12,000 students in September. Where can people go to collect them?
0: More importantly, what's in this breakfast? Caviar? $25
1: it's
0: breakfast?
1: It's just a big bag of different things like cereals and food and different food items for you.
0: Fantastic.
1: Okay, so where can people and students go and collect these $25 free breakfast bundles in September? Is it A, Cheers and FairPrice Express outlets? Is it B, community centers? Or is it C, Neil Humphrey's house in Sengkang?
0: Come on over. I've never spent $25 on my breakfast in my life. Okay, what do we think? What do we think? I'm leaning towards the first one. Listeners, help me out. 8855-0893. Justina, good morning to you. She says, good morning to all the gang. Happy Tuesday. Aloysius says Neil's house.
1: Mm-hmm.
0: Thanks, Aloysius.
1: Good guess.
0: I'm leaning towards A was FairPrice and...
1: FairPrice Express Outlets and Cheers.
0: That one.
1: Okay. Ding, ding,
0: yes,
1: ding.
0: Thank
1: well
0: you very
1: done.
0: Much.
1: Jason, Joseph, Helen, One Long Ian, and it's still coming in. Liam, CZ, thank you for playing. Yes, it is. Cheers and FairPrice Express Outlets.
0: Ah, Sultan is joining us this morning, presumably from his private jet.
1: Very
0: Sultan,
1: nice.
0: Sultan, which we will get to during the show.
1: Yes. All right. Question three. Let's go to world news. This is very much in my area. Climate change is forcing French winemakers to rethink their traditional calendars. France's Champagne region has begun picking grapes earlier than ever before, thanks to climate change. I just lost where I am on the page now. Hold on.
0: Well, I just love the way you went champagne.
1: Champagne.
0: The little shoulder wiggle
1: yes.
0: there.
1: Okay, with heat and drought accelerating the ripening process.
0: Yes.
1: What has been recorded this year? Is it A, record early harvests?
0: Mm-hmm.
1: Is it B, record grape shortages?
0: Mm-hmm.
1: Or is it C, record winter harvests?
0: Well, they're very good. I lean towards A. Listeners, help me out. 8855-0893. Lynette, what do you think? Jason, CZ... Wenlong is straight in with A. Liam says, I don't want to do my exams.
1: I know, Liam.
0: Liam.
1: I feel you.
0: We all feel you, my friend. Enjoy that $25 breakfast. Enjoy our quiz and just relax for a few moments. You have got this, Liam. You've got this.
1: You've got it, and it'll be over before you know it. Okay.
0: Patrick says, record early. Yeah, I think that. Can I hear them one more time?
1: Yes. Record early harvests.
0: Yes.
1: Record grape shortages. Or record winter harvests?
0: It's got to be, as Zara says, the early harvest.
1: Ding, ding,
0: Thank
1: ding.
0: You.
1: Well Get done, it. Helen, Jason, Patrick, Ian as well. It is because the grapes are just ripening so fast now, they just have to pick it early.
0: Absolutely.
1: That's it. All right, now question four, business news. You know this one, Neil.
0: Thank you.
1: Because I saw you reading about it on the business section of the Straits Times.
0: I only saw the headline.
1: Yes. Well, that's all you need.
0: Okay.
1: A familiar hotel in the Kavanaugh area is getting a luxury makeover.
0: Yes.
1: And a new name in 2027. It will be known as the Hari Singapore.
0: Yeah. Oh.
1: Which hotel is going to be replaced? Is it A,
0: Fullerton?
1: The Holiday Inn.
0: Okay.
1: Is it B, the Hilton Garden Inn? Or is it C, the Mercure Singapore?
0: I genuinely feel for you here because I've done this in the past. You put a bit of effort into the clues, don't you? And then the person opposite you knows it before you even say the first three words. It is annoying. I apologize.
1: No, don't apologize.
0: Complete accident.
1: It's good that you read the papers this morning.
0: Thank you, teacher.
1: Yes.
0: Thank you. Right. Okay. We've got Holiday Inn.
1: The Hilton Garden Inn. Or the Mercure Singapore. Joseph going with Holiday Inn along with Ian. And we're getting some B's as well, Hilton Garden Inns.
0: Now, back in the day, the Holiday Inn was famous for having one of the best Indian buffets in Singapore.
1: I had no idea that.
0: And
1: was
0: I hope
1: true.
0: It's coming back. That's all I know. So I will lock in Holiday Inn, hopefully with the Indian food.
1: Ding, ding, ding.
0: Thank you.
1: Well done to Zara and gang, Helen and Aloysius. It is the Holiday Inn. You can check it out under business. the business section.
0: Exactly.
1: Yeah. Okay. I was going to say Business Times, but it's not the Business Times.
0: All right, I'm sure it's in there as well.
1: Yeah. All right. Question five. Let's go to Life News. I have an update.
0: Oh.
1: On a story about a pen. Remember last week there was a quiz question about an engraved Mont Blanc pen?
0: Lee Kuan Yew's pen.
1: That belonged to our founding father, Lee Kuan Yew. Mm. It was put up for auction on Hot Lots, and at the time, it had a high estimate of $50,000, which you got right the last quiz.
0: I remember.
1: Well, it sold.
0: It did not sell for $50,000.
1: No, it blew the estimate out of the water. Yeah. How much did that pen sell for? Is it A, $180,000? Mm. Is it B, $380,000? Mm. Or is it C, $460,000?
0: What a story this is. And the money's going to charity, I think. Mm. I think, which is fantastic. Wow, yes, I saw this story, a staggering amount of money, but what a thing to own. I saw the close-up photo with the Lee Kuan Yew.
1: SM Lee Kuan Yew.
0: And he used it to sign documents.
1: He did.
0: So, very historic thing to have. Right, it's not A, it's not B. Ding Ying, Zara's dad, Patrick, Joseph, Lynette, Wen Long, Ian, Sultan, who else? CZ, you're all with us. Justina, all the same answer. It was 400,000 plus. It was indeed C.
1: Ding, ding, ding. $461,500.
0: Morning, Gil.
1: Amazing. And Ding Ying says, sorry, I was on holiday. Please don't apologize. We're just glad that you're back here with us.
0: No, apologize, Ding Ying. I want you to write down 50 times, I should not miss Money FM. I'm kidding. Thank you for joining us, Ding Ying.
1: Yes.
0: Thank you.
1: All right. Now, finally, are we going on to sports news?
0: My favorite.
1: Okay. Singaporean athlete Alicia Rizwan recently made headlines after winning a bronze medal at the World Championships in Beijing. Congratulations.
0: Yes.
1: Good job, Alicia.
0: Very good.
1: What sport does she compete in?
0: Oh, dear.
1: Is it A, wakeboarding? Is it B, wake skating? Or is it C, water skiing?
0: I love the second one. The second one is fabulous.
1: Wake skating.
0: Wake skating. Mm-hmm. Listeners, I genuinely need help here. I'm embarrassed to say I don't know this. Can
1: All
0: I get,
1: right.
0: have her name again?
1: Singaporean athlete Alicia Rizwan. Alicia is A-L-Y-S-H-A. Oh, very interesting. Our phones blowing up with A, wakeboarding. Zara going with wake skating. Wen Long going with water skiing, question mark?
0: Just for fun, because mm-hmm. Wen Long loves It's Over. And if I get it wrong, it'll be over for me.
1: Yeah.
0: I'll go with Wen Long's C, which was?
1: Water skiing?
0: Yes.
1: No. No. I'm going to show you this glorious photo. She's a wake skater, everybody.
0: Oh, wow.
1: The answer is B. Look at her on the podium.
0: I thought you made that up.
1: No.
0: I didn't even know there was wake skating. Did
1: wake
0: our listeners know
1: skating.
0: Wake skating? Never wake mind.
1: Skating.
0: I'm happy to get it wrong just to play It's Over. And our quiz is indeed over.
3: Traffic.
0: Let's have a look, shall we, at our Tuesday morning roads. Accident on Clemente Avenue 2 towards Commonwealth Avenue West after Clemente Avenue 5. Avoid lane 1. And there's a vehicle breakdown on the ECP towards the city after the KPE TPE exit. That's your traffic. And I will wish the lovely girls, who is it, Zara and Casey, a good day because they've reached school. And that was your traffic.
3: If you see anything on the roads that we might have missed, send us a WhatsApp message at 8855-0893. But only when you're safely parked.

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0: Yes, it's Hi Ho Aston Villa. That is the song that Aston Villa run out to every home game at Villa Park. Welcome to The Final Score with Zia Al-Rawshan, Audrey Seek, of course, and myself, Neil Humphreys. We're continuing our English Premier League countdown with the big eight, the top eight. And today, Rawshan, Aston Villa.
1: Yeah, Aston Villa are European royalty, I dare say, after winning the Europa League. I mean, Unai Emery always wins that trophy, and he led them to European glory on the back end of last season. But it's been a summer of upheaval, change, and so much uncertainty going into the new one.
0: Absolutely. Well, Benson loves the choice of song. He says, good morning, guys. I love the songs you play. Yes, Hi Ho, Silver Lining is the Aston Villa anthem. The questions we are asking today about Aston Villa are, what do you think of their transfer business? What's their best trophy hope? Best player? Biggest flop? And where will they finish in the league this season? Aston Villa. WhatsApp all your comments to 8855-0893. Rawshan and I, as always, have got plenty to say, but you found an Aston Villa diehard in Singapore.
1: Yeah, I certainly did. George Gill, who's a member of the Aston Villa Singapore Lions Club, by the SA, he put in his thoughts via this audio note. Let's have a listen.
2: Hi, this is Jod Gill from the Aston Villa Singapore Lions, commenting on Villa for the season ahead. In terms of our transfer business, obviously, I think the club has decided to rip off the Band-Aid, and it's a transfer window for refreshing the squad. We've had a core of players that have been with Emery for a long time, and last season was very static, so we decided to get on the front foot and clear out all of our extended squad that, quite frankly, is no longer able to contribute. But also, there's some big players such as Rodgers, Tielemans, Dean, and maybe more in Konsa, Martinez and Watkins that may leave us. But I think we're very energized. I think we're very optimistic about the opportunities here to reshape into a younger, more energetic squad. Very happy with Manzambi, with Gomez. Garnacho is a bit of a gamble, but surely there'll be a few more joining. I think the squad overall will be stronger. In terms of trophy hopes, we will have to be very patient as all of these new young players bed in. I think after January, we will get better and hopefully have a strong finish to the season. That points to the FA Cup being, I think, our best option for a trophy this year. But if we somehow to get top five and Champions League again this season, that would be miraculous. I'd be very happy with the Europa League, all things considered. Our best player is always consistently John McGinn. We need him particularly to show his experience this year, and maybe Buba Kamara as well. But Villa fans are very excited about our youth coming through. So Majo and Hemmings will also have hopefully breakout seasons for us. But ultimately, the most important person at Villa is Unai Emery. As long as we have him, we have a chance. In terms of potentially our biggest flop, I think all eyes are on Garnacho. In terms of all the attention he's received, hopefully Unai Emery can find a tune and give him all the support that he needs. But I think he's clearly the one that could potentially be that flop. So overall, in terms of, I think our, we hope the Villa will finish somewhere between fifth and seventh in this this season ahead.
0: Like a true Aston Villa fan, very optimistic there, Rawshan. Sultan is chiming in already. Good morning, Sultan. He says top eight for Aston Villa. Wenlong, more confident. He says top five. Mm. And looking forward to their new Japanese keeper, Zion Suzuki. Fantastic name, by the way. All right, let's get through the categories. What do you make of their transfer business?
1: I'm not sharing the same optimism as Jod or Sultan or Wenlong for that matter, because they've lost three starters from that Europa League final, Morgan Rodgers, Yuri Tielemans and Luca Dean. And they've replaced them with players with high potential, but not exactly proven Premier League players. And that's why I think it's going to be a season of transition for Aston Villa. João Gomes looks the part from Wolves, I think, for that midfield dynamism. But overall, I think they've just gone down a different route this time, as Jod touched on. I'm quite excited about one particular player who I'll talk about in a short while. But overall, I'll give them a 6 out of 10 for this transfer.
0: My friend, I completely agree with you. As James would say, I could not agree more. Wenlong is very confident. Wenlong, are you an Aston Villa
1: fan? Like it.
0: I think you are. I'm with Ralston on this. This is management 101. You cannot win a European trophy, which was a magnificent achievement for Aston Villa to win Europa League, and sell four of the players who won you the trophy. The three you mentioned, yes, Rodgers, Tielemans and Digne, but Konsa could be on his way to Arsenal any day now. You can't lose four. You cannot lose four players of any starting lineup. If you're Manchester City, Arsenal, same rules apply. So for me, I have to say, I think their transfer market business has been terrible. Yes, they brought in Gomez. I mean, okay, from Wolves, decent player. No, I'm not convinced. What do you guys think? 8855-0893. Best trophy hope. I'll go first. I'm with our listener. I think they can go quarterfinals of the FA Cup, something like that. And Emery is the master of European football. So I wouldn't rule out a nice run into the knockout stages of the Champions League.
1: I think with Emery, you're always going to win the Europa League. So for Villa fans' sakes, they're probably thinking, I don't mind being dumped out of the Champions League and then falling into the Europa League almost, right?
0: That because could that's be still a thing, right?
1: Exactly.
0: Still happens,
1: yeah, so that could be a possibility as well. But I suspect there won't be any fairy tale cup runs for Aston Villa, only because I don't think this squad is equipped enough to deal with Champions League nights as well as the Premier League. They're going to have to prioritise at some point, and I think that's where the cups might give way.
0: Couldn't agree more. Best player, who is going to be Aston Villa's player of the season? I like the look of this new guy. Our listener mentioned him, Johan Manzabi. He's got a great name, number one. He's only 20. He's Swiss. And he stood out during the World Cup. I watched this guy. He scored, I think, for Switzerland a couple of times. Tough, strong midfielder. Great name, Johan Manzabi. Just for his name alone, I want him to be a hit.
1: And to Aston Villa's credit, they've been tracking him long before the World Cup as well. So it's not one of those World Cup star reactionary signings. So I take your pick. Manzabi might do well. I think George touched on John McGinn, who is the constant in this side, much like Unai Emery, and plenty will be pinning their hopes on him. I'm particularly excited about Brian Matjo. I know we've got our listeners listening in. He scored four goals already in pre-season, and he's clearly trusted by Emery. Go Google the kid. Look at the talent this boy has. He's all of 17, 18 or something, and I think he's got a very high ceiling. And you talked about potential more exits, right? If someone like Ollie Watkins leave, I think Matjo can come in and fill that void quite well.
0: Great shout. Dylan is listening. I'm using my mum's phone because I'm on my way to school.
1: Hello,
0: says
1: Dylan.
0: Top eight for Aston Villa. He says they're a new young team, not proven yet. They've pocketed unbelievable cash, but losing the squad's core, as we mentioned, all at once before a grueling European campaign is incredibly risky. I share your sentiments, Dylan. I really do. Let's get to biggest flop. And we've already got Wenlong saying the same thing as me, maybe as Ralshan. It's got to be Garnacho. It's Garnacho. He's joined on a season-long loan from Chelsea. He's got the talent. But what is it about great managers and their egos that they always think they can turn around or transform a loose cannon? Ferguson thought he could do it with Ravel Morrison. He couldn't. Mourinho thought he could do it with Mario Balotelli and couldn't. And Emery clearly thinks he can do it with Garnacho. I don't think so.
1: What's it with Unai Emery and failed United wingers? Because he signed Rashford, he signed Sancho, and now he signed Garnacho as well. I'm with you. I think Garnacho, it's make or break time for this kid, right? Lots of potential. He's getting another chance in Premier League football. He has to make the most of it. And in recent weeks alone, there's been a bit of a sideshow that comes with Garnacho. I think that's going to detract him and he's going to be a flop.
0: Couldn't agree more. Where are they finishing in the league?
1: I say 10th. I say it's going to be a season of struggle. I don't think they are equipped to finish in the top echelons of the table. And with Spurs and Chelsea coming to the party as well, that spot's taken up.
0: I say 7th, but it doesn't matter what we think. Audrey Seek, Aston Villa, how are they going to do this season?
3: They're going to do okay. Mm. How many teams are there total?
0: 20.
3: And we've done top 5?
0: Yes.
1: We haven't done top 5. We've done 5 teams. We're building towards the top 3 now.
0: So where will they finish in the 20-team league?
3: 8. Juara.
0: Okay, they're going to finish 8th. You've heard it right here, and that was the final score.
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5: These are your news headlines. I'm Joshua Vong. Loosen nightlife rules trialled for Boat Quay and Clarke Quay will be formalised from today. The measures include extending liquor trading hours and a weekend car-free zone at Circular Road. The year-long pilot had seen encouraging results and strong business interests, including more than 90 applications to extend liquor trading hours. The car-free zone at Circular Road will return in late October for Halloween, the first time since the COVID-19 pandemic. The government says the measures will boost Singapore's nightlife and tourism offerings while supporting businesses and jobs. Singapore stocks ended higher on Monday, with the Straits Times Index gaining 0.4% to 5,768 points. Keppel led the blue-chip gainers, rising 3% to $11.51. Wilmar International was the biggest decliner, falling 2.1% to $3.67. Among the three local banks, DBS rose 1.8% to $76.88. OCBC fell 0.8% to $31.55, while UOB dropped 1.6% to $41.13. Across the broader market, gainers outnumbered losers 343 to 255. A Trust Bank survey has found that young Singaporeans are starting to invest earlier. The survey of more than 1,000 Singapore residents aged 18 to 40 found just over half are actively investing. Among investors aged 18 to 24, 3 in 4 made their first investment by the age of 20, compared with around 1 in 4 among older investors. It also found that 81% of young investors put at least 5% of their allowance or income into investments, even though around 40% have less than $5,000 in liquid savings. The survey was conducted between May and June of this year. Moving to world news, US President Donald Trump has threatened military action against Oman if it interferes with Washington's efforts on 1 in 4 among older investors. It also found that 81%

0: Trump's latest threat. And finally, Yemen's Iran-aligned Houthis say they have launched a missile attack on a Saudi military ship and four escort vessels in the Red Sea. The group says the vessels were targeted near the Yemeni port of Mocha, close to the Bab el-Mandab Strait, a key international shipping route. Saudi authorities have not confirmed the attack or reported any casualties or damage. Meanwhile, the Houthis have declared a naval blockade against Saudi Arabia in the Red Sea, accusing Riyadh of maintaining a siege on Yemen. Saudi Arabia has denied the allegation.
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2: 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It is Tuesday, 7:04 a.m.
1: Weather.
2: And let's take a look at what we can expect from the weather today. Partly cloudy is the forecast, so hopefully you enjoy a nice, pleasant day. But we do have 34 degree highs and 26 degree lows for the temperatures for Tuesday.
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1: Traffic.
4: Good morning. There's been an accident on Clemente Avenue 2 towards Commonwealth Avenue West and Clemente Avenue 5. Avoid lane 1, but stay right here. Lots to come. 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
4: Welcome back to the best listeners in Singapore joining us on Let's Talk Singapore. Jason agrees with Audrey Seek. Everybody agrees with you. I swear, on average, you speak for maybe 30 seconds, 45 seconds.
2: Less.
4: On the final score.
2: I try to keep it at a minimum.
4: You keep it succinct and you always get the most comments. I go with Audrey, says Jason. I mean, that's
2: it. Thank you, Jason.
4: That should be the philosophy of this show.
2: Remind me what I said.
4: You said eighth. You said eighth.
2: For
4: Aston Villa.
2: Okay.
4: You can't even remember the
2: team.
4: For
2: Aston Villa. That's right. Eighth. Yeah. Why?
4: Yeah. Do you agree with Audrey? Are Aston Villa going to finish eighth in the Premier League season next year? Next season. Athanasios says, morning all, go Singapore for the second leg against Thailand. Yes.
2: Oh, that's right.
4: He's put tomorrow, but I think it's tonight, isn't it? Singapore, Thailand, I believe is tonight. Can somebody tell me while I'm desperately Googling in real time? I'm pretty sure it's tonight. They're playing in Thailand. Have you found it, Audrey?
2: No, I have not.
4: Okay. We can't find it, but I'm sure it's tonight. Can you check for us, please, Tricia? Thailand beat Singapore 3-1.
2: It's today at 9 p.m.
4: First leg. I thought it was today. Yes,
2: today 9 p.m. Today at 9 p.m. All right. Well, we will be keeping track of all of those football-y thingies. And then we will tell you all about it tomorrow.
4: Let's have some predictions. Singapore against Thailand tonight in Thailand. They're 3-1 down from the first leg. So they have it all to do. And they'll be playing in front of a hostile 60,000 Thai support base. It's going to be very hard for Singapore, but Ilhan Fandi is in the form of his life. What do you think? What are your predictions? 8855-0893. Sultan's a big football fan. Now, Sultan, our listeners are now talking amongst themselves, Sultan, and a little birdie called Patrick told us that you spent your weekend on a private jet.
2: You can see it. It's still here.
4: Oh, he sent a picture of it.
2: Videos.
4: Oh, wow, look at this. So we have the kind of listeners. We have all listeners. Private jet listeners, first class lounge listeners, MRT listeners. Have we got anyone on a bus this morning? We haven't had a bus. We had an MRT.
2: No, we have had.
4: No, today.
2: We have. Today.
4: Yes. Can we get someone on a bus? 8855-0893. Sultan, tell us more about this private jet.
2: Yes, and you know what? I hope that

0: you take part in this breakfast poll quiz because we need everybody to take part. It's all about lunch, my favorite time.
1: Yes, and one more comment from Dennis. Dennis says Villa will finish eighth per Audrey. Dennis just agrees with whatever Audrey says. If Audrey says it's going to rain, then Dennis will agree.
0: Thank you, Dennis. Thank you so
1: fabulous.
0: Much. Fabulous. But please stick around for Breakfast Bites.
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0: you want. Unless you're Neil Humphreys. But if you try sometime, you might find. Yeah. You get what you
1: need. Good choice. That was Trisha. Good choice of song this
0: morning. Excellent choice of song. And we are talking about my favorite time of day today, which is lunch. It has always been my favorite time. When I was a student, it means school's out. And when I started working, it's an hour break. And now it's my last hour of freedom before I got to go pick up my kids. It sounds terrible, but it's true.
1: Couldn't agree more.
0: Yeah. And sometimes I can't always get what I want. We are living in a food city, a gourmet haven, but things have gotten a little more expensive than we remember. So today on Breakfast Bites, we're asking you, in this day and age, how much is too much to spend on an average lunch? What does average mean? Average means it's not a special day. It's not a birthday. It's just a usual Tuesday. Do you usually go get hawker food or food court fare? What if you wanted to have something different, like a nice plate of pasta or Korean, Japanese cuisine? How much are you willing to spend on the average run-of-the-mill lunch? We had some poll options. The options were up to about $8, so you wouldn't want to spend over that. $10 to $14, $15 to $20, or $20 and above. Neil.
1: Well, this is where you could make fun of me for being a complete hypocrite, because I know on this show several times I've talked about the Mala hot pot phenomenon, right?
0: Yes.
1: The Chinification of our food courts. But I am so Singaporean when it comes to set lunches. I am a sucker for set lunches.
0: Okay.
1: You know, two, three things for bundled together for $10, $11. Well, the very franchise that does a lot of the Mala hot pots in our food courts also has this Western food stall. Now, I never eat Western food stalls normally because there's no point. I'm vegetarian and it's all meat, right? But this franchise, this particular franchise, which is all over Singapore now, at their Western food stall, you can get this a very simple spaghetti aglio olio.
0: Yeah.
1: You know, it's just simple stuff.
0: Olio.
1: Tossed in garlic and olive oil and veggies. Very, very simple pasta. But they do a set where for another $3, Audrey, you can get a salad bowl, mushroom soup, and French fries.
0: Oh, nothing gets Neil going like a good set.
1: Because I'm a cheapo, and it gets worse, because I don't eat salad, because I'm not a rabbit, I leave the salad, and they replace it with mashed potato and gravy. So I have pasta, French fries, mashed potato in the same carb-heavy meal, and the whole lot cost me, folks, $9.
0: Wow, that's not bad.
1: So God bless the franchise. I'm a complete hypocrite.
0: So did you vote for B, $10 to $14 is too much?
1: That was my limit, yes.
0: Okay.
1: I voted for that, yes.
0: Okay.
1: Most of the time I spend less than that, if I'm being very honest. Because, and this is a segue for our listeners, I would think, and I could be wrong, many of us, our big meal is dinner. I could be wrong. So I don't do two heavy meals in one day. So my lunch meal tends to be around
0: light,
1: smaller, $7, $6, $7. And if I'm eating out, that'll be the bigger one. But what do our listeners think? 8855-0893.
0: Now you've opened up a can of worms. So is your dinner budget much bigger than your lunch budget?
1: It's me you're talking to. There's a store I go to in Sengkang. All three meals cost us about $15. So, and that's proper a dinner, full dinner. So Yes and no. It depends what I'm doing. It depends what I'm doing during the day, as I'm sure it does with you.
0: But has there ever been a time that maybe you're in Orchard Road, you are in the
1: Stop
0: CBD?
1: Right there. Yes, carry on.
0: And, you know, you don't have the comfortable, you don't know where all the set lunches are, whatever. So you have to be a little bit flexible, right, with the budget. How much would you be willing to pay?
1: I shouldn't say this, but I will. Two words. Plaza Sing. Another two words. Burger King.
0: Oh.
1: Impossible Whopper meal cost me about $10, $11. That is the cheapest meal I can get in Orchard Road, unless I go to the food court at Wisma. I think there's a food court on the top floor.
0: Food Republic,
1: which has that franchise that I'm talking about. $9 set meal. Fantastic.
0: All right, CJ, good morning. I see your comments. CJ says, good morning. I'm with you, Neil. My favorite set lunch is from the Korean restaurant, which costs $14 with free flow side dishes.
1: You can't get more Singaporean than a set lunch.
0: No, the banchan. I feel you, CJ. So I hope that you voted for C, $15 to $20 would be just over your limit. Mm. But let's unpack the results before we dive a little bit more into this. Coming in at number one, it's a tie.
1: Oh.
0: With $10 to $14 and $15 to $20. Both of them getting 34% of our voters.
1: Everyone's so rich. That's a lot.
0: I mean, you would be under B, I guess.
1: I mean, if I was having my fabulous set lunch, $9. But average, Hawker Center, $6, $7. No, it would. So, oh, I didn't mean to do that.
0: Yeah, it's
1: five
0: all right.
1: Or six, yes.
0: But what six, about your seven. Drink?
1: Water.
0: Okay, so you don't buy a beverage.
1: And I hate
0: or anything.
1: Myself for this. That's a separate topic altogether because I think of my grandfather. You cannot bring outside food and drink into our establishment. But I take water everywhere.
0: The water's fine.
1: So, yeah, they close an eye to that.
0: Yeah.
1: I always just drink water.
0: Mm.
1: I'm pretty boring, but yeah, so I take water with me.
0: Yeah. Well, 23% of our listeners who went onto our Telegram and Instagram page voted for A. $5 to $8 is actually too much. And I think that we're very lucky that the truth is, in Singapore, if you needed to look for a $4 lunch, you can get
1: easily.
0: It. Easily.
1: But I got to go.
0: Harder
1: with,
0: than before.
1: Yes, that's true. Dennis, Jason, and others, they don't care what I think, Audrey. They only care what you think. So what would you spend on your lunch?
0: It really depends on the day. It
1: okay,
0: depends
1: enough,
0: on the day.
1: Enough.
0: But 9% of our listeners went with $20 and above would be too much. And, you know, if you count the beverages, I'm a big beverage gal. Mm. And you know that I enjoy me a nice cup of coffee.
1: You do.
0: $6.
1: I agree.
0: So if that's in my budget, if we're talking about just food, I can maybe do $15,
1: mm-hmm.
0: But it, once you throw in the beverages,
1: but
0: it's
1: not
0: all
1: that
0: over,
1: in
0: man.
1: A hawker center. Kopi is $2,
0: yes.
1: $170, $180, whatever,
0: yeah,
1: depending on what you have.
0: That so is true.
1: Yeah,
0: but you know, I suspect that the answer also may depend very heavily on where you work. It's very good if, you know, you are working from home and you can make your own lunch. But if you're working in the CBD,
1: that's different.
0: $15 feels like a very reasonable lunch nowadays. If you're eating at a hawker center, $10 can feel like plenty. And if you're ordering lunch through an app with the delivery fees, it's easily $15 to $20, right?
1: I agree. I've never had food delivered. But yes, in Raffles Place.
0: You've never had food delivered?
1: Only pizza. In Raffles Place,
0: mm-hmm.
1: I've needed to lie down. To see the prices, salad bowls and things like that. You know, you get a bowl of that nice rabbit food and they charge you $20 for it, $20, $25. And this is.
0: I eat that rabbit food.
1: I know. And these are food courty type places. These are not, you know, there's food courts beneath Raffles Place MRT, isn't it?
0: Yeah.
1: All of those meals are sort of 11, 12, 14, 15.
0: That's right.
1: It's not heartland prices at all.
0: No.
1: So I do empathize with anyone who works downtown.
0: Yes. So Singapore's food culture has always been built around affordability and variety, and our hawker centers are a huge part of that. You can still find meals for $5, but increasingly people are noticing that the definition of a cheap lunch has really changed, right? But let's go to Vinay because he sent in what a picture of a set lunch at MTR restaurant.
1: I've been to this restaurant. He is talking my language. Look at this. He's got the dali there. He's got the dal on the side. He's got the chilies. He's got the curry. He's got the mini poppadoms.
0: $13 to $14, he said. Okay.
1: It looks magnificent.
0: Yeah. But I think that, you know, our expectations have changed as well. Maybe 10 years ago, $12 on a lunch felt very extravagant, but now it does feel like it's kind of like the norm now. If you wanted to have a decent lunch that
1: True.
0: You actually enjoy, you may have to cough up a little bit more than you did before. When we say lunch, what are we including? Is it just the food? If you're going to blow past a $10 mark, probably you're including a drink. But I want to get to where we are when it comes to comparing ourselves to our global friends around the world. Workers are dealing with higher food prices and changing lunch habits. In London, in New York,
1: Crazy.
0: And other major cities, cost is also going up significantly. And I don't know if you know who Kevin O'Leary is. He's one of the Shark Tank guys.
1: Yes.
0: He's a Canadian businessman. And he went viral and got a lot of heat recently because he said that he thinks that whenever he sees a millennial or Gen Z spending $28 on a lunch, he says that's just stupid. Okay, he argued that this kind of small, mindless daily purchases can drain your wealth over time. And millennials and Gen Z immediately went online with receipts to show, hey, Kevin, know that you're not one of us anymore because you can just buy whatever you want. But guess how much a normal salad, a normal sandwich, a very regular lunch costs in New York City, costs in these big cities?
1: Could make your own.
0: It's around $28 with the tip, yes.
1: Could make your own.
0: But, you know, a lot of these, especially those tech guys, maybe you're in San Francisco, one of the most expensive cities in the world. You're working pretty long hours.
1: And they earn good money.
0: And you earn good money. If you wanted to make life easy for you and get yourself a lunch from a chain and you have it delivered to your office so that you can continue working, $28 with tip is easily,
1: in the US.
0: Yes. So what I'm saying is that we're actually quite lucky when it comes to lunch, because even though we can say, oh, prices have gone up, now my set lunch costs $15, we still have an enormous range of relatively affordable food options as compared with many other major cities.
1: Couldn't agree more. I'll finish by telling you my cheapest, biggest lunch ever, really quickly. I'll do it in 20 seconds, right? I was at university. Our freezer broke down in our dorm, so we had to consume everything in the fridge. And you being me, me being me, I couldn't waste my food, right? It had to be eaten that day. So I took out what I had in my freezer, and what I had in my freezer was a 1 kg bag of frozen French fries and 14 fish fingers.
0: You ate it all?
1: So at lunchtime, I had 14 fish fingers and 1 kg of French fries. And I would like someone to do an AI photo of that, please, because that is my kind of lunch. And that's Breakfast Bites.
0: Traffic. All right, let's take a look at the traffic now. It is 7:20 a.m. and we are seeing a couple of vehicle breakdowns. Be careful on SLE towards BKE at Lentor Avenue entrance. A vehicle breakdown as well on AYE towards MCE after Keppel Road. Drive safely.
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0: Welcome to We Are Family, and this is where we need our fabulous, fabulous listeners to get involved, because we do tackle the latest family issues and talking points, and sometimes, like today, we tackle a sensitive but very important and necessary topic. And the question we are asking you today is, why are younger men more accepting of spousal violence?
1: So when we talk about gender roles, we might imagine a fairly straightforward conversation, right? Who earns more? Who looks after the children? Who cooks? Who does the housework? That kind of thing. But a new study suggests the conversation among young Singaporeans may be becoming a lot more complicated. There was a study called the SG Her Empowerment Gender Norms Perception Study, and that surveyed more than 2,000 citizens and PRs. And it found some significant differences between generations, and particularly between young men and women. And one finding has raised quite a few eyebrows. Around 30% of Gen Z and millennial men either agreed with or were neutral about whether there are situations where spousal violence could be acceptable, and that is compared with 20% of baby boomer men.
0: So that's the question we're asking you today. Why? What's driving these attitudes? Joining us this morning is Dr. Bernard McKenzie, and a listener, a regular listener to our show. He's from the NIE Wellness Centre Clinic, and he's at the National Institute of Education. Dr. Bernard McKenzie, welcome to the show.
2: Hi, good morning, guys. Thank you so much for the opportunity.
0: Wonderful stuff. Now, let's kick off with the survey. So a new empowerment study, as Audrey mentioned, focused on 2,000 Singapore residents. And one of the clear findings was younger men are more accepting of spousal violence, violence against partners. What was your first reaction when you read those findings?
2: Okay, as I was reading through the findings, even though I don't have access to the main paper yet, it's just basically from newspaper article. I was quite pleasantly surprised in the sense that, not about the data, but to know that the younger generation are comfortable to talk about the uncomfortable topics. If you were to compare this to our yesteryears, being an Asian, we may have certain philosophy that says that don't wash your dirty linen in public and so on and so forth. But I think it's good to know that the younger generation are comfortable to talk about it. So I'm quite pleasant to learn that it is becoming a topic of discussion right now.
1: Okay. Yeah. But, let's unpack these findings. Around 30% of Gen Z and millennial men either agreed with or were neutral about whether there are situations where spousal violence could be acceptable, right? That's obviously a deeply concerning finding. So maybe can you help us understand this number? And what does this tell us about the attitudes that some young men may be developing towards relationships and conflict?
2: Okay. I think we need to take it at this as two different constructs. I think one construct is we look at violence towards men from their romantic partners, intimate partners. The other construct is men being the perpetrators. So let's stick with the first construct in terms of men being victims over here. I like to state it that spousal violence is not acceptable regardless of gender. Right, because this is just a personal view. Getting angry, it's an emotion, but being aggressive, it's an option. Right, so I think when you talk about men who is comfortable to be accept to be victims, right, or they are the recipients of the spousal abuse. I think this goes beyond the roles of men of the yester generation, where they could be providers or just being dutiful. For instance, most of the men who probably in the yester years may see themselves as purely being life partners, providers, and therefore doing the role of a father. Mm. But I think today the men are going beyond this line, where they are probably doing a lot more in terms of beyond providing, right? Beyond providing, playing the role of a caregiver, being a nurturing parent, and so on and so forth. And of course, one may also ask this question that, okay, so despite this family violence, what makes certain men still be in the relationship? And some studies have pointed us in the direction, because some could be due to societal expectation, personal experiences, and last but not least, also could be due to the lack of support systems. This is from the men's perspective.
0: Well, let's hold it there, because I want to continue this conversation after the news. The question we are asking our listeners today is, why do Gen Zs and millennial men either agree or were neutral about spousal violence? Spousal violence, that's violence against men and women in relationships. Younger men are more agreeable to it than older men. Why? Send all your comments in to 8855-0893. We'll get to all of your comments after the news.
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4: These are your news headlines. I'm Joshua Vong. Loosen nightlife rules trialled for Boat Quay and Clarke Quay will be formalised from today. The measures include extending liquor trading hours and a weekend car-free zone at Circular Road. The year-long pilot had seen encouraging results and strong business interests, including more than 90 applications to extend liquor trading hours. The car-free zone at Circular Road will return in late October for Halloween, the first time since the COVID-19 pandemic. The government says the measures will boost Singapore's nightlife and tourism offerings while supporting businesses and jobs. Singapore stocks ended higher on Monday, with the Straits Times Index gaining 0.4% to 5,768 points. Keppel led the blue-chip gainers, rising 3% to $11.51. Wilmar International was the biggest decliner, falling 2.1% to $3.67. Among the three local banks, DBS rose 1.8% to $76.88. OCBC fell 0.8% to $31.55, while UOB dropped 1.6% to $41.13. Across the broader market, gainers outnumbered losers 343 to 255. A Trust Bank survey has found that young Singaporeans are starting to invest earlier. The survey of more than 1,000 Singapore residents aged 18 to 40 found just over half are actively investing. Among investors aged 18 to 24, 3 in 4 made their first investment by the age of 20, compared with around 1 in 4 among older investors. It also found that 81% of young investors put at least 5% of their allowance or income into investments, even though around 40% have less than $5,000 in liquid savings. The survey was conducted between May and June of this year. Moving to world news, US President Donald Trump has threatened military action against Oman if it interferes with Washington's efforts to reach a deal with Iran over the Strait of Hormuz. Mr. Trump also called on Iran to surrender and said he was in no hurry to reach an agreement as talks remain stalled. Iran, meanwhile, has warned it could adopt a more offensive strategy in the strait if diplomacy fails. Tehran says it has reached an agreement with Oman on arrangements for shipping through the strait. Oman has not publicly responded to Mr. Trump's latest threat. And finally, Yemen's Iran-aligned Houthis say they have launched a missile attack on a Saudi military ship and four escort vessels in the Red Sea. The group says the vessels were targeted near the Yemeni port of Mocha, close to the Bab el-Mandab Strait, a key international shipping route. Saudi authorities have not confirmed the attack or reported any casualties or damage. Meanwhile, the Houthis have declared a naval blockade against Saudi Arabia in the Red Sea, accusing Riyadh of maintaining a siege on Yemen. Saudi Arabia has denied the allegation.
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1: Good morning, and hopefully you're having a great Tuesday so far. It is the 18th of August.
3: traffic.
0: Good morning. Heavy traffic all over the island now, including on the AYE towards the MCE between Alexandra Road and Jurong Town Hall Road. Also on Farrer Road towards Queensway between Holland Road and Dunyan Road. That's your traffic, but stay right here. More coming up on Let's Talk Singapore.
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0: Welcome back to We Are Family. We're still joined in the studio with Dr. Bernard Menzies. We know him as Benz. He's a regular contributor to our show. He works at the NIE Wellness Centre Clinic at the National Institute of Education. And we're asking a difficult question today, which is, are younger men more likely to agree with or be neutral about spousal violence against their partners? This was the result of a recent survey, a study carried out by SG Her Empowerment. Doctor, back to you. So, according to the figures, we haven't seen the details of the survey, but according to the figures, younger men are more tolerant or more acceptable of spousal violence against their partners. What's your take?
2: I think, like I mentioned earlier, I think to start off with, I don't think the numbers are pretty accurate.
0: Okay.
2: For obvious reasons is, even though family violence, if you look at the data from MSF, it has gone from 2008 in 2023 and 2136 in 2024. So even though I've seen the increase, it has never been breakdown based on gender. So I would say that it is still underreported.
1: Okay.
2: Right. I think a lot of men don't bring it up. They don't report it. And some of the reasons, like what I mentioned earlier, could be societal expectation. Because aggression is it's a reaction, right? It's an reaction, and therefore it's an option to do it. And I think a lot of men have been educated to not succumb to spousal violence. So therefore, I think a lot of men take it on the other end by saying that, okay, you know what, I have to be a gentleman. And if I choose to be a gentleman, I will not hit my romantic partner or my partner in any ways, right? So I would say that it is still underreported. And therefore, it's something that we need to explore further. And I think the next level is to make the covert overt. One of my favorite phrases is to make the covert overt, to have this, a lot more of this difficult conversation for men, especially in the aspects of where can they reach out for help.
0: Hmm. Right. I'm a little confused. Mm. Men reaching out for help. We're talking primarily about spousal violence against women.
2: Yeah.
0: So I'm not quite sure why you're saying men should be reaching out for help.
2: Oh, okay. I mean, even if you say that men are the perpetrators. Mm. Then on the flip side, we could probably also see that some of these men don't know how to react. Mm. Right? They don't know how to react. They are probably have been in an environment where they've been exposed to family violence. And if you look at it from most of the studies that's been done internationally, studies have indicated that men tend to commit more violent-related crimes, right? That's related to homicide, aggravated assaults, aggressive behavior, violence. I mean, just being naughty over here. You could just watch football, and we can see how much aggression is in there. Mm-hmm. Example, right? Yeah. So maybe some factors are pointing us in the direction that men tend to be. There could be biological factors to it: the testosterone levels, strength, and physical toughness, the risk-taking behavior, that could be manifest as aggression.
1: Mm.
2: And last but not least, Men tend to be, because of probably all these aspects, can show aggression to be more direct physically or by verbal. So I think men in this aspect need help as well in terms to know how to manage this aggression, especially if they come from background or environments where they never had another alternative. Yeah.
1: It's actually good to find out where these attitudes are coming from. We do know that the researchers point to factors including exposure to online content, including depictions of coercion and violence. And we're hearing from a listener now, Xuan. Thank you so much for chiming in. And she says, I can't speak for the previous generation, but now social media has enabled the spread of hateful media. It's somewhat normalized the violence, hence they think that that's acceptable. So I want to ask you this, Professor. How influential is the online world today in shaping the way young people understand relationships and masculinity and all that?
2: I mean, on a very personal take, I think social media has been included in our world of life, right, in almost in every aspect. Right. Probably in the yester generation, when we are traveling, we end up talking to somebody who's beside us in the bus or in the train and so on and so forth, or even with a cab driver. But today we are all probably immersed in one form of social media or to the other. And for the younger generation, it's even more. I would say that they grow up in social media, which is very impressionable to them. And some of this social media content does have that ability to influence us. I mean, I always, whenever I'm sharing in my classes, I always tell my master students, I said, you know, brain development is somewhere at a point when you're 28, right? The brain is fully developed, where you can make some logical sensing and so on and so forth. But I think if you're talking about younger generation, you're talking about our teenagers and our youths, the probability of to consume some of this material does influence them to certain content. And based on this content, they develop certain perception and views. And that could be absolute truth to them at this point of time.
0: That's a key point you make there. There has always been vulnerable young men. Mm. There's always been fragile young men. Just in the past, they didn't have access to toxic content from the likes of misogynistic influencers like Andrew Tate, who deliberately targets vulnerable, insecure men in society. And he essentially says, if you follow my path, you will get the wealth and the power and the influence that I have. And to do that, you have to be a real man. That's what toxic manosphere is all about. It's about being a real man, and women are inferior, and respect only comes from dominance, assertiveness, and aggression. Now, if you're propagating this kind of information to a global audience, it's very hard for young, vulnerable men not to be overwhelmed by that. How do we deal with that?
2: Okay. I think how to deal with that first, I think let's start with the first layer. I think it needs to start at home, right? First, it needs to start at home for the obvious reasons of that. Our parents happen to be the first educators that we have. Take away the academic portion, even in terms of values, in terms of, you know, showing respect and what we do, what are the do's and the don'ts within the cultural framework, right? Mm. So I think it needs to come from that place itself. That should be the start point. And when that is being educated and reinforced, then when the same young person goes out into the world and then gets this conflicting content, this young person needs somewhere to bounce off. And then, so who do they go to? Most often, I remember when I was a teenager, I ended up asking my friends first.
0: Yeah.
2: Right? Asking my friends. And I see whether, and friends are normally people that you click with, right? You click with, you kind of vibe together, if I use a Gen Z word over here, right? And if we are all talking the same language and I'm still confused, then I have to turn to my secure individual, a significant individual. And that could be my parent, or an uncle or an auntie, and I discuss this. So it depends on what kind of messaging did I get from very young, and how is it being reinforced.
1: Right.
2: Even if it's conflicting, then I need a place to bounce it off. But if I don't get, and if the messaging is the same, that's when I think the learning gets reinforced.
0: So that's a great point you're making. So if you're seeing this violence or this promotion of violence against women online and you're experiencing it sadly at home, whether it's your mother or your grandmother, you're witnessing it in two different scenarios, it's only going to perpetuate that kind of behavior.
2: Absolutely.
1: And I think you brought up a great point as well, that you were saying that it can actually be both sides, where the men can be the victim, the women can be the perpetrator, and of course it could be the other way around as well. We do have to go to traffic now, but we want to continue with a voice note. So keep them coming at 8855-0893.
3: Traffic.
0: There's heavy traffic on the AYE towards Tuas at the Pioneer exit, also on the KJE towards the PIE before Chua Chu Kang Drive. That's your traffic, but stay right here. Plenty more to come on We Are Family.
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1: Welcome back to We Are Family, and we're still joined by Dr. Bernard McKenzie, NIE Wellness Center Clinic Manager, as well as the National Institute of Education. And he's a counselor who's here to help us unpack the findings and what they mean for families in Singapore. We're talking about the finding that found that younger men are more likely than older generations to agree with or be neutral about spousal violence and whether it can ever be acceptable. We're hearing from more of you, so keep them coming. 8855-0893. And I do believe we have a voice note that we want to play from our listener, Tech Chong.
6: Good morning, Neil. Good morning, Audrey. In my opinion, other than sparing the teen and spoiling the child, I do not agree with violence at all. In fact, having said sparing the teen and spoiling the child, that it should only be used as a deterrent rather than causing harm to the child. As for any, there should not be any form of violence to anyone, from friends, strangers, seniors, or anybody. We should have a very tight rules to prevent that from happening.
1: So that's a fantastic comment from Tech Chong. Thank you so much for chiming in to us. And we want to hear from more of you, but let's take what Tech Chong said. You know, no violence at all costs, right? Have we seen times actually get better? We know that you've spoken to a lot of couples in your counseling times as well. Have you seen a change in attitudes?
2: Definitely there is. I think if we assuming here we are talking about parenting styles, maybe we start from there. I think definitely there's a change in parenting style. I think I was a 70s kid, and if you don't do well for school and if you don't have some stripe marks in school, probably I'll be telling my friends, what's wrong with your parents? Like, you fail your exam and how come like nothing happened to you?
0: Mm.
2: Your parents are an abnormally, you know, I don't think they love you much.
1: Oh.
2: Right? But because that's the perception, right? If you love, you need to smack, right? But I think as time go on, I think with more knowledge and awareness, I think our parenting style has definitely changed. We agree with our listener. I mean, if you spare the rod, you spoil the child. But I think I like to push it further. But you need to use the rod sparingly. And what is the definition of this rod? Do we really need to smack? I mean, there's other ways of giving consequences as well, right? But I think if you're going to push it to the next part of, in terms of spousal relationship, intimate relationship, then where do we get this right that one partner has the right to discipline the other partner?
0: Yeah.
2: Especially when you are in a relationship that both of you are equals. Both of us are equals. If we are equals, we are partners. We are working together. We may have a lot of disagreements. We may agree to disagree many, many times. But that doesn't mean violence is the only option.
0: Yeah.
2: Right? Because there's other ways to still have that difficult conversation. Yeah. So I would say that there's a bit of change. With that also said, I think there's still a lot of room for growth as well.
0: That's a great point you make there, because it transcends the global issues that we just talked about, the social media influences, and hints at something that's maybe a little more uniquely Singaporean. Because there's a very interesting stat that also came out from this survey, which was among Gen Z respondents, 54% of women disagreed that a woman's main role is to just be a wife, which you would accept, but it was only 29% of men. That still means that amongst Gen Z, one in three still believe that a woman's role is a woman's role. She's a caregiver, she's a homemaker, and therefore, if I take a leap, a man's role is to be the hunter-gatherer, the provider, the disciplinarian. Not a big leap, is it, to see that if these cultural stereotypes persist, then a woman's role is this and a man's role is that. And then you get into the other issues of discipline, aggression, assertiveness, and so on. How do we change those factors? Because they're not necessarily global issues. They may be a little more uniquely Singaporean.
2: Well, I think the question is also to ask is that the same Gen Zs who answered this, their parents, which generation did they belong to? Because they could be coming from Gen X, right? And maybe some of those in Gen X, their parents could be boomer generation. And so this traditional values could be trickled down. And maybe that's why they have this thought of a female still functions the role of a mother, right? She has to be the caregiver and so on and so forth. Even though we are trying to slowly break out of these stereotypes, but it's almost quite universally assumed in the sense that a man has to function in a certain role. For an example, men can't talk about their emotions because that is seen as a sign of weakness. You know, I have men who come in therapy session during the session and they cry. And I said, they struggle to cry. And I asked them, what stops you from crying? I said, because crying is weakness.
0: And men have to be strong. And strong means physical. And physical means assertive. And assertive means aggressive. It's not that big a leap, is it?
2: Exactly. And they have to keep it together, right? Whereas when it comes to ladies, females on the other end, somehow she needs to be a nurturing mother. The moment she has a child, she has to be a nurturing mother. She knows what to do, what a mother is supposed to do. I mean, I always wish that we had textbooks for this. Like schools could cover this. but we don't, right? We don't. So I think a lot of times we are learning from our generation before us, and we are trying to fit into today's world. Yeah. And at the same time, we have new knowledge that's coming in. So I think we are always trying to find that sweet spot.
0: Brother, you should come to my apartment. I cry at TikTok clips, all right? There's nothing I won't cry at. TikTok, Instagram, TV, Netflix. I'm just crying all day long. It's marvelous. Right. More men should do it.
2: Right. So maybe, Neil, I need to invite you to one of our NIE's event.
0: Yes.
2: Where you can talk to the men, say it's okay to cry.
7: Yeah.
0: It would just be one big introspective crying session. It'll be fabulous.
7: I would love it. Yes. I would love it. But this actually did surprise me, this stat that only 29% of men disagreed that a woman's main role is to be a wife, because I think that we have seen family life change a lot, especially here in Singapore. We have seen more men taking on the caregiving responsibilities. I think Gen Z and millennial dads have been the most hands-on in recent history. More women also becoming the primary breadwinner in their families. So do you think our attitudes are actually keeping up with all of these changes?
2: I think it's a slow and steady change. But at the same time, I think we struggle to let go of some of these cultural values that we might hold on to in the sense like what I mentioned earlier in terms of certain roles that we need to play. As a mom, you need to know how to do this. As a dad, you need to know how to do this. You know, so I think it's one step at a time. We are slowly changing. Long way to go. And I think the long way has to probably, I think the change might come in with the Gen Alpha and the Gen Beta. Because the Gen Zs who are now parents, and if they adopt this thing that there's no gender discrimination, there's no gender disparity, and we're all equals, and spousal violence is not acceptable, and so on and so forth, I think the future generation will definitely benefit a lot more compared to what the current generation is.
7: Mm. Yeah.
0: We've talked about the household. Mm. We've talked about social media. Let's talk a little bit about the workplace. Mm. Because the study also found that around half, I mean, it's a lot, 50% of respondents who took parental leave reported negative experiences at work, with men more likely to report hiring setbacks, which puts even more pressure on men, again, to be the alpha male, to keep on working, to not stay home with the child. It's just reinforcing, some would say, outdated stereotypes.
2: Definitely, it's outdated stereotypes, because, I mean, casually, I was having a chat with one of my colleagues, and we were talking about a topic of house husbands, right? And she almost immediately frowned, and she said, "What do you mean by house husbands?" I was like, "Yeah, I mean, have you ever thought about this concept of your husband decides to stay at home, look after the kids, and does everything while you be the main breadwinner?" And she almost instantaneously replied me, and she said, "Ben, that doesn't work." I said, "What do you mean, Ben, it doesn't work?" She said, "No, but as a man, he has to do certain things.
0: Mm.
2: He has a certain role to fit in." So I said, "Okay, so what about you becoming a homemaker?" She said, "Oh, that's fine."
0: Benz, I was a house husband for almost 10 years. Best 10 years of my life, my friend. I loved it. I couldn't recommend it enough. It was great.
7: And we did have a guest who actually started, remember, a hair braiding company?
0: Yep,
7: and
0: yep.
7: He was a house husband to his two girls, and his wife was out working. And we've seen more and more of these kind of, I don't want to say it's trendy, but we really do see more and more husbands stepping up in the house. So I do wonder how these gender roles, how quickly they can change, you know, in terms of perception, in terms of actually making a difference in society.
2: I think it takes a long time. In my personal and humble opinion, I think it's going to take a very long time because of the cultural biasness that we may have based on certain values that we hold on to, for an example. And I think you're absolutely right. I think I chimed in. I listened into to the part where the house husband came in.
7: Oh, yes.
2: Yes, I was there. And that's... He's probably the few who advocates for that. I think it more needs to come, and which also means, relating to the first point, that the couple need to be able to have that difficult conversation to say that, hey, you know what, this is how things are going to work out. That's one level of conversation. And then there's the next level of conversation, which is called the extended family, right? How are they going to look at it? And how? So I think most importantly, the individuals need to be secure individuals themselves. They need to be comfortable with themselves. And with any difficult conversation comes in, it needs to be discussed from the point of looking at the issue as the issue and not as a problem.
0: Couldn't agree more.
2: Yeah.
0: Benz, let's finish where we started. Mm. The topic today was spousal violence. Violence is not the answer. Men against women, women against men. We know this. So if a parent was going to sit down with a child or a young couple were going to have this difficult conversation, where should they start?
2: I think they could always start it with one of my favorite topics. Is called CBT. It's called coffee break therapy, right? I think we should always have a cup of coffee and discuss, and always make the covert overt. And something that I very strongly believe, I think the conversation needs to start off as the issue being the issue. Mm. It's not the person, right? The issue being an issue. So therefore, the conversation starts off with something that has compassion and definitely kindness to each other, and therefore avoiding any form of criticism, contempt, defensiveness, last but not least, stonewalling.
0: Mm-hmm.
2: Yeah. So I think any difficult conversation can be worked around with this.
7: All right. Well, perfect. Compassion and kindness. We should always start with that. I totally agree with that. That was Dr. Bernard McKenzie, NIE Wellness Center Clinic Manager at the National Institute of Education. Thank you so much for joining us on Let's Talk Singapore, and we hope that you keep listening to us.
2: Thank you so much for the opportunity, guys. It was great to meet all of you.